0: Audubel Hearing News Center.
1: A Northern Kentucky police officer is dead after he was shot by Boone County Sheriff's deputies last night. Happened at a home where deputies were sent for a domestic violence call. The Florence officer who was shot was off duty at the time. He is 37-year-old Dustin Zink. Allegedly had threatened to hurt himself and the responding police. A Louisville man allegedly took the concept of creating your own work a little too far.
2: 24-year-old Deshaun Kilbourne is behind bars after police say he deliberately set fires at two local shopping centers just so he could get paid to repair the damage. Investigators say Kilbourne and a co-defendant threw Molotov cocktails on the roof of Iroquois Manor and started fires at Dixie Manor. They allegedly caused $72,000 in destruction to scam business owners by later offering their repair services. I'm Travis Laird.
1: And I'm Matt Reese.
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4: Please set your thermostats to 78 degrees.
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17: Partly cloudy skies will be with us for this evening with a stray shower or thunderstorm possible. Then as we go into the overnight, we'll have mostly clear skies as it's going to be a warm and muggy night with those overnight lows into the low 70s. Then as we move into your Sunday, we'll start out with a mix of sun and clouds. A few showers and thunderstorms will be possible as we get into the afternoon. One or two storms can be on the strong, severe side with damaging winds and main threat. One of those high temperatures into the mid to upper 80s. From the WKYT First Alert Weather Center, I'm meteorologist Ben Beddoes.

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1: This is Handle on the Law, marginal legal advice where I tell you, you have absolutely no case. Now, I always start the hour with some kind of monologue. I tell you about some case that either we're learning something where I didn't know that, or particularly of interest, something that's tied somewhere, somehow into the legal system. And then every once in a while, I get a case, and I've seen a lot of them, as you can imagine, over the years, where I go, wow, okay, this one is worth sharing with you. Oh, yeah, this is a great one. Okay, this is out of Hungary. And the authorities received a tip that there was a 30-year-old man living in an apartment. And the tip was that he was stashing human body parts in the apartment. Well, like Jeffrey Dahmer, but I don't know how you say Jeffrey Dahmer in Hungarian. So this is in Budapest. So the investigators show up and they search his apartment. And son of a gun, there was his collection, skulls, a human hand, a full lower leg, even a reconstructed face made from human skin. I don't know how that kind of works, but it does. All right. So they start questioning him. And the police say that he admitted he was absolutely fascinated by human body parts. Well, yeah, that's obvious. And he confessed to preparing meals with some of these parts before eating the meals. Straight out cannibalism. So that gets a little interesting. And of course, that immediately leads into how do we describe his favorite meals? Spaghetti and pizza balls, leg of Sam, finger sandwiches, both literally and figuratively. I mean, we can do a lot with that. Now, it's tough for the family member who has had a brother, sister, cousin that has been eaten by this guy. But short of that, it gets kind of interesting. Now, he was asked, where did you get these body parts? Well, he worked at a hospital. And then the other ones he dug up from abandoned cemeteries, both in Hungary and Slovakia, a country right next to Hungary. And here's the question. Okay, if you're talking about abandoned cemeteries, I mean, those are real body parts that are they really body parts anymore? Huh. You know, I mean, how much can you do with this? Maybe bone broth. I've seen that in the store a lot, but I don't know. So he is currently being held on suspicion of illegally using human remains. I guess people can use human remains, but, you know, hospitals, et cetera. And police say that additional charges could be filed once they determine, forensic experts determine exactly where all the body parts came from. Because, you know, once the body part has been eaten, it's hard to determine where it came from. Now, obviously, if someone is eating a leg, basically a leg of Sam again, all right, you can do some DNA. But if he's eating the whole thing, then what do you do? All right, let's take some phone calls, starting with Greg. Hello, Greg. Welcome to Handle on the Law.
2: Hi, thank you very much.
1: Sure.
2: Yes, I am engaged to be married in about 3 weeks. I've been with my fiance for 12 years. I don't know why she put up with me. This is the second marriage for both of us. We both have two children. We have kept all of our assets completely separate. We have not commingled bank accounts, investments, anything like that. I have a trust in place for my two daughters that I put in place probably 6-7 years ago, where all of my assets go to them. We do not have a prenup. So I was curious, once I get married, will her role as my wife override the trust?
1: No.
2: Or is the trust?
1: No.
2: It will not.
1: Yeah, the trust will hold up. The only thing that could override the trust is if you buy anything or have assets that will be in community property after the marriage, or in California from the time you got together, because marriage doesn't seem to do very much in California. It's more a contractual issue. But you described it. Separate property, separate trust. The money goes straight to your daughters. You've done everything. You've done everything you're supposed to do to make sure that happens. How much money are we talking about here, Greg?
2: In terms of kind of my net worth?
1: Yeah, net worth, property, assets. Yeah.
2: $9 to $10 million.
1: All right. So you're worth killing. So what you have to do is be really careful when you go out with your daughters. How old are your daughters?
2: One is 18 going off to college. The other is 15.
1: All right. So they haven't yet gotten to the point where they really understand why you should die. But you've done everything right. Congratulations. You did it right.
2: Thank you.
1: Oh, by the way, hang on a minute. How old are you, Greg?
2: 53.
1: Okay. And this is just one of those, wow, good for you questions. What did you do to get to the point where you're worth $9, $10 million?
2: Spent the past 25 years in technology working with high growth startups. I've been through many companies that went under and one or two hit, which made it worth the while.
1: Good for you. And I'm assuming you don't live big and go through all your money every year.
2: No.
1: Okay, good for you. All right, he's done it. Boy, you talk about someone doing everything right. Good for him. Okay, so let's say you're doing everything right when you're driving, and all of a sudden you get rear-ended, or you get T-boned, or you're walking in a big box store, and all of a sudden you slip on some oil, or you slip on something, and it's not your fault, and you're injured either way. 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

0: Welcome back. Handle on the Law, Marcy. Yo, Marcy. I don't,
1: hey,
0: I don't know why I say yo. Yes, go ahead.
1: Hi. I have a property in a very rural part of California, and I needed some work done, and I used a guy I've used before for who's done work for me. It was verbal. There was an email. There was no contract. There were four phases to the job. It was a small house repair, to demo the old deck, which I paid him for. Then there was a small porch that needed repaired, and we needed to rebuild the deck and replace skirting. It's a manufactured home. I paid him for the first two. After the job was completed and I was no longer on the property, I had to come back to town. We noted that there were a couple of things that needed to be fixed. The contractor, who's been prickly throughout this whole process, absolutely just went ballistic in an email and basically said, pay me or not, I'm done. So my question is, when I get back up there in a couple of weeks to review the work, I can tell him what I need done, in which case he'll probably tell me to go whatever myself. Can he put a lien on my
0: property? Yeah, but it's, yeah, he can. I think there's some rules involved to it. And I don't know if general contractors can file a preliminary notice of lien. Certainly subcontractors can. I mean, he can threaten to put a lien on there. But in the end, you expunge the lien, you put up a bond, and what you have is obviously a dispute as to what work he did or didn't do. How much money does he want?
1: Let's see, we're probably looking at about, let me think, probably about $8,000-$9,000 more.
0: Okay, so here's what I'm going to suggest is you call him up and say, let's work this out. But the fact that he said, I'm done, and pay me or don't pay me, that's a really good sign. I would just, at this point, I would just leave it alone. And by the way, in California, if you don't have a signed contract, he can't sue you. So he has to be, he has to have a signed contract, anything over $500, and he has to be licensed as a contractor. Either way.
1: He is licensed.
0: Okay. Does he have a bond? Is he bonded?
1: I looked on the state contractors and it said that he had an insurance.
0: Yeah, then he's bonded. Then he's bonded. Isn't bonded. So okay. At this point, I would just wait for him to do something. Or let him know that the job has to be repaired or the job has to be done. He is off the hook and you'll just pay someone to finish it. And I don't know if you're going to lose money or make money on that. You may actually find someone do it for less money. If someone does it for more money, then you can sue him for the difference. But at this point, if there isn't a whole lot of difference as to what the work is and what the money is owed, and he says, I'm just willing to walk away, just walk away. He's not okay. Going to lien the property.
1: Okay.
0: Okay, that's what I would do. Okay. Let's get practical for a moment. That is pretty easy. Roland. Hi, Roland.
2: Hi.
0: Yes, sir.
2: Glad he didn't have to follow the Hungarian thing.
0: Yeah, no kidding.
2: Form bill. It's about the landlord thing where he beat me up in Big Bear. The lawyer went through his suggesting I find other representation after the DA has already picked up the case and his filed charges on the guy. I want to go with handle on the law, but maybe I picked the wrong lawyer. I'm not sure.
0: Oh, well, it depends. It depends. So this is against the landlord, and what are you accusing the landlord of, and what has he been tagged by the DA? Some kind of assault against you?
2: Yeah, felony. It's actually triple felony assault because I'm an elderly, and it was assault with a deadly weapon. And it took me a while to get the DA to pick up the case, but he did. And in the restraining order hearing back in March, he actually popped to the fact he hit me with the broom. I had surgery and stuff still on my arm.
0: You had surgery as a result of this, and lawyers are not picking this up.
2: Exactly, Bill.
0: There's one of two things is going on. One is looking at your case and saying there's not enough damage there. You haven't been injured enough. for a lawyer to pick it up, because that happens all the time where, you know, this is not an easy case going to go into the insurance company. Although from what you describe, yeah, it sounds like a personal injury case big time, especially with the DA already charging him. Yeah, I would try it. That doesn't make a lot of sense if two lawyers have said no. Something's wrong in this mix, and I don't understand it. Go to handleonthelaw.com.
2: Can I interject something, Bill? The guy tried to murder me, Bill. I mean, that was a case of what was happening.
0: Yeah, because he tried to murder you doesn't necessarily mean that's a personal injury case. I wish he had actually either murdered you, and then I would be talking about your family for a wrongful death, which would be a great case. Now, you wouldn't be around to say much about it, but that's a great case. Or he actually did some real bodily damage to you. And what you're saying is you had surgery as a result of the assault? Yeah.
2: I'm not able to play the guitar like I used to, too. I mean, Billy.
0: Okay, that's your damage. Yeah, that's your damage. Now, if I'm on the other side and I'm representing the defendant or the apartment building that he owns, my defense would be, well, Roland plays just such a crappy guitar that it doesn't make any difference. Okay, that's a good defense. Yeah, try handle on the law. Just go to handleonthelaw.com and give that a shot. And a matter of fact, I'll follow up with that. It's Roland, right? Yeah, that should be a lot of fun because that sounds like a pretty good case. Morgan. Hi, Morgan.
3: Yes. Bill, I've got a situation with the New York State Health Insurance Program. I'm being denied coverage. I can't even buy it because there's another gentleman that has the same name, same birthday, different city. And they have insurance. And so the health exchange says, well, you've already got insurance, so you can't.
4: Okay.
3: You can't
4: hop
3: on board.
4: You got an issue. And I'm sure that, number one, obviously no one paid attention to the Social Security number. You have established that you are not that person, correct?
3: Correct. I even actually called the health insurance of the other person. I called the fraud division, and
4: why would it? Wait. Hold on a minute. Hang on a minute. If it's that person's name, where's the fraud?
3: Because I couldn't get anybody to talk to, so I just
4: that's
3: went
4: not
3: to,
4: fraud.
3: Like,
4: that's not fraud. That's not fraud. First of all, you got to put it all in writing. And you have to talk to the exchange.
3: Yes, I have. I have emails with somebody that is running the fraud division.
4: You got a problem. If they're not willing to investigate it, I mean, you have a real issue, and you're talking to the fraud department of the exchange, correct? Just for your sake,
3: because that was the only person that would return my emails.
4: But there's no fraud here. So you have to write to that person.
3: I know there's no fraud.
4: Okay, so you have to write to that person. If that's the only person that will answer your email, you email to that person and you say, can you help me? Who do I go to? Because it's clearly not me. I'm being denied. And that's the only way to go. I mean, if you're going to go to court on this one, good God. If you have to go to the exchange to buy insurance because you don't have the money, $3,000 a month to buy the best insurance out there, you're going to wish you could pay $3,000 a month by the time this thing is over.
0: Okay, let me talk to you about your privacy. And there is none there. I mean, that's done. Online, anybody can find out anything about anybody. 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
19: Are you?

0: Welcome back to Handle on the Law. And David has a question. Yes, you do. David, what can I do for you?
1: Good morning. It has to do with the lack of a professionally prepared will. If I were to prepare something simple and have it notarized, would that have any particular legal value?
0: Yeah, absolutely. Now the only issue is how well are you going to do it, and what assets you're talking about. So when you talk about a simple will, what kind of assets are you leaving to whoever?
1: Well, I have some precious metal. I have some firearms. I have one property free and clear. The other property is mortgaged, and that's about it.
0: Okay, so here's a couple things. The will is for your firearms and your precious metals, unless they're being held by a company, and then you can leave those in a trust, because it's kind of hard to determine, that easy to determine how much. And so you, what you have is, as far as the property is concerned, you probably have both a will and a trust. Or you can just do it all in a will, and that works too. There's theoretically more protection in a will, but, you know, for example, I leave all of the precious metals. I have $100,000 in precious metal. Okay, and here's the executor of the will, and the executor's part is distributing the money, and the executor says, no, you only have $50,000 left. That's what I counted. So there's very little protection there. So what I would do is, when you talk about precious metals, is that with the company that's holding it, or are you sitting in, or is it sitting under your mattress?
1: No, it's in a gun safe.
0: Yeah. No, I understand, but you know, once you're dead, it's fairly easy to open that up. How much metal? How much you have in precious metals?
1: It's probably about 15 grand.
0: Okay, well, you know, I have gold, but I buy it through a gold broker, and they just hold on to it for me because that's easy. I can say all the gold I have if I'm leaving a will. There it is, absolute proof. But the point is, either way, you can write a will. Doesn't have to be notarized. A will just has to be, quote, published. And published means you have two witnesses that have seen you sign the will. And there are a few other rules. You have to put a date on it, and you have to sign it, and you know, a few other rules. But I would go, if it's fairly simple, a trust has to be notarized, by the way. You can go online and do your own. Those are pretty good if it's pretty simple. Yeah, you don't write it on your own. I mean, there's language that you have to have, and there's some specificity. But you can do it on your own, and it's just as valid as anything done by an attorney. It's just when it does, when you do it through an attorney, they dot the I's and cross the T's, or is it dot the T's and cross the I's? One of the two. And so we just get more protection in terms of making sure that your money goes someplace. But the bottom line is, yes, you can do it yourself. If you are, I suggest you do it through an online service. It's a few hundred bucks. You can actually, California, you can hand write a will. And that has legal, that is legal too. But man, that just blows up if you have family members that are, that you're leaving money to and you're leaving out people. So I'm a big fan of at least going online and getting that information. Will, hello, Will. Welcome.
2: Hello, yes.
0: Yeah, what can I do for you?
2: Yeah, I had a Mexican landlord woman, and basically a Section 8 apartment. And he saw that there was a messy room and possibly some bugs. So she gave me a violation. And they keep telling me that doesn't matter how many violations, I can still move in a year. And I just want to know how many. And also, she went into my mail and she grabbed it. And I wonder if that's, against the law.
0: Yeah, well, you know, yeah, no one can grab your mail. That is against the law. As far as this is Section 8 housing, this is a landlord that's saying, I don't like your room. It's too, I don't like your apartment. It's too messy. Yeah, that's not the basis for throwing someone out, unless it's a health hazard. Unless the argument is it's enough of a health hazard where it is a danger to people, rats or whatever. And then grabbing the mail, you can't do that. And so you can go to the proper authorities. You can move. I mean, you can move anytime you want. So I don't understand the landlord saying you can move in a year. That I don't get.
2: Under Section 8.
0: Yeah, no, I understand it's Section 8, but I don't think they can toss you out after a year. I think you're there under Section 8. So I don't understand what the hell's going on. But I'm glad I was able to answer that question for sure. Okay. Razmik. Do I have that right, Razmik?
3: Yes, sir.
0: Okay. Where are you from, Razmik? I like that name. What kind of name is that?
3: I'm Armenian. Been your
0: Armenian.
3: House.
0: Okay. Are you married?
3: Yes, of course.
0: Does your wife have a mustache?
3: No.
0: Then she's not really Armenian. I'll tell you. You're not married to an Armenian. Okay. What can I do for you, Razmik?
3: Yeah. Okay. The case I have, I took this ex-tenant to the court for a $6,000 judgment and supposed to judge only enforce the law, but she judged on the judgment, 2 months rent she didn't pay. She came to the court. She was agreed to pay. And judge said, well, you have to pay. A judgment came over the mail, and the judge gave me only $750 instead about $6,000. I went to the court. I filed to correct it. They said, no, it is what it is. I called the place, and they said, you cannot do anything since judge it. I said, well, that's not supposed to judge. It's supposed to just enforce the law.
0: No, that's not true. No. Judges don't just enforce the law. Judges make the decision as to how much you owe. You sue for $6,000. The judge comes back. I'm assuming this is a small claims court or it's just regular court during an eviction. And these are judges that decide on eviction matters. And the judge said, you don't owe $6,000 to the tenant. You only owe $750. Yeah. Enforcement is not the judge. Enforcement is the police, the district. Well, even the district attorney doesn't. It's the police that enforce. So I'm a little confused. So what's your question, Razmik?
3: Yeah, I mean, I have legal lease agreement and she didn't pay. I mean,
0: I understand. I get it. And the judge said, and I get it. I get it. And the judge said, all she owes is $750. Right? That's what the judge said.
3: I mean, that's correct, but why judge decide something
0: No
3: else?
0: Idea.
3: That's not right.
0: It may not be right, but I mean, no idea.
3: I don't have any right to go against the judge or anything.
0: But you can't. You really can't. You can put in a request for reconsideration. That's not going to help. You can complain to the presiding judge who's not going to do anything. I don't think you can even appeal it because as far as when you talk about evictions, I don't know if that's a summary judgment, which means it's a summary procedure, which means that's it. The judge decides. But the bottom line, Razmi, you got screwed. You got screwed. The judge did not want to give you all $6,000. I don't know why. And the judge says
3: against the judge.
0: No, I'm just telling you, you don't. You don't. I mean, you can try. You can't. You cannot.
3: In the court.
0: You cannot sue the judge. Okay, that's for one.
3: Yep.
0: You can't sue
3: biased.
0: The judge. Now,
3: she
0: can you?
3: Against.
0: Okay, you can't. The judge ruled against you, Razmik. The judge ruled against you. Doesn't matter if you have a lease. Okay, it's enough of that. You can argue that all day long. The judge was wrong. The judge was wrong. The judge was wrong. The judge should have not ruled that way. All right, well, the judge did. That's what happens. Let me tell you about a problem that I had. And that is I had to put my mother into an assisted living facility when she got older. And I did. The problem is I didn't know which one to go to. What do I know about assisted living facilities? So I ended up putting her in one near my house. Convenient. Wrong decision. That was absolutely a disaster there. Shouldn't have put her there. So I put her in another one. And that was even more of a nightmare because that one didn't work out either. And she ended up just having a miserable time. So let's say you have a senior loved one and you've got to put that loved one into an assisted living home. 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
10: A quiet residential neighborhood erupts in chaos. Carmine Galante, the feared boss of the Bonanno crime family, lies dead, his cigar still clutched between his teeth.
11: Mask

0: Back we go. More handle on the law, marginal legal advice. Laura. Hello, Laura.
1: Hi.
0: Yes, ma'am. Hello. What can I do for you?
1: We have a 4-unit apartment, and the tenants don't often pay. Some pay better than others. And we were thinking of selling it, but we don't know if we need to pay, like, them if they have to move out or if we displace them.
0: You do.
1: Set up to the new owner.
0: No. You have to. Depend on where you are. State of California, you have to pay relocation. Counties, cities may make you pay more for that. And I think relocation can be up to $5,000 if you're going to move them out. And it depends on also if you can even throw them out. If you're it's rent control in L.A., for example, if you're in the city of Los Angeles, which means that who is ever buying your property is buying the tenant at whatever market price or whatever amount of money that they are paying. And they're basically there forever unless you're remodeling and a few other or a family member is going to move in. Those are reasons for

0: question. Otherwise, no. The important thing is to whoever you're selling it to, you have to lay out exactly what the issues are. Exactly. These people.
1: So we have to disclose that they're not good tenants and that they don't pay.
0: Well, you don't have to say they're not good tenants, but to say these people pay late. Or they don't pay at all, or you evict them. It depends on the owner. When I'm buying, let's say I'm buying a piece of property, right? A couple of things. Mm-hmm. I'm either buying an apartment, four units or eight units, that no one is in and I can rent it out. That's not the case. Or I'm buying it contingent on you throwing everybody out, which in LA, the city of LA, you can't. So that's all part and parcel of the value of the apartment building. If market value, let's say, is $3,000 a month for the bedroom, for the apartment, and they're paying $1,500 a month, well, you're selling an apartment that's worth less than if they had paid market rent. So it's all a huge equation, and you just have to, you talk to the real estate broker to set up all, there are all kinds of restrictions set up, and there really is. Hello, Ann. Welcome to Handle on the Law.
2: Hello.
0: Yes.
2: Yes. I was wondering, I worked for somebody, remotely in California for a couple years, and they have a business in Florida, and they never paid me. Do I have any...
0: Wait, they never paid you for work?
2: For work, and they also, I lent them some money, and they never paid me that.
0: All right, great. How long, Anne, how long did you work for them without getting paid?
2: A year.
0: A year? Any particular reason why you would work a year without getting paid?
2: Yes, because based on a lot of verbal aggressiveness, and you won't get your money back if you don't work for us, and we'll pay you, and it's coming next month, and, you know, it's one of those over and over and over and over.
0: And how much money did you lend them?
2: $10,000.
0: $10,000. So $10,000. Worked them for a year without getting paid. And what is your question?
2: Do I have any recourse? I work for them remotely in California.
0: Sure. Yeah. I mean, you have recourse, and that is, where are they based out of?
2: Florida.
0: Yeah. Go ahead and hire a lawyer. One of the things you're going to have to argue. Let's say you end up going to court for your money back and you file, and I don't know if you can file in California with the labor board. I don't know if it covers that. It might. You may want to call them Department of Industrial Relations and see if there is a way of going after them in California and getting some kind of judgment and somehow domesticating in Florida. I don't know. But I'll tell you, you're going to have a very, very hard defense. Defending yourself when they call you a complete moron and an idiot. You know that, don't you?
2: Absolutely.
0: I just want to know. All you can do is, I'm pretty stupid. A judge may not give it to you only because of stupid. I would consider doing that. Wow. All right. Joshua. Hello, Joshua.
3: Hey, how you doing?
0: Yes, sir. What can I do for you?
3: Yes. My question is, I got this court case going on, and it's like a 50-50 custody. What should I prepare for? Because this is my only child. This is my first time.
0: Are you on your own or do you have an attorney?
3: I have an attorney. Just picked one up.
0: Here's what's going to happen. First of all, the attorney's going to tell you what to do, and there really isn't a whole lot to prepare for. You just lay out, where you're working, what's going to happen to the kid, what kind of support the child is going to have. You know, for example, if you work 12 hours a day and you're by yourself and you don't have any infrastructure, and here comes your wife. Or ex-wife or the mother of the child, if you're not married, and says, I only work part-time. I live with my parents. The child's going to have a whole support system of these loving grandparents. The court's going to look at it one way and probably give her custody, or at least mostly custody, and you'll get weekends. On the other hand, if it's sort of even Steven, it's going to be 50-50. And the courts really like 50-50. All things being equal, the court really thinks that both parents should enjoy their children, and the kids should be with both parents. And that's public policy. Okay. So your lawyer will tell you what to do. Public policy, by the way, is something that's really important when we're dealing big picture with law. Let me explain. The courts, for example, like to uphold contracts. That's public policy. They tend to lean to upholding contracts because that's the way society works. The court really likes kids being supported big time. So if someone comes in and wants to lower child support, I mean, the court will listen to it if it's legitimate, but public policy says we want kids to be supported. Public policy also says we are not going to uphold contracts that hurt society. For example, if you and I decide we're going to rob a car and we have a contract that we've written out, the court isn't going to uphold that, not only because the contract is invalid, but public policy on a big picture scale likes stability, what's the word I'm looking for? I have no idea. So we're talking about public policy with the caller, and public policy wants mom and dad to be involved as much as possible. And let me end the show talking about something that is not a lot of fun, and that's your privacy. Why? Because you don't have any. There is no such thing as privacy online. Your home address, where you work, where you bank, what you buy, where, court records, DMV, credit scores, all of that is available. And you know who picks that up? Data brokers. Data brokers go into your information, which is available, and then they sell the information to anyone who wants it. 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
7: From ABC News, I'm Dave Packer. An evacuation on the National Mall in Washington at this hour.
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7: All guests at the Freedom 250 Salute to America event and the State Fair are being told to take shelter because of severe weather conditions. Temperatures feeling like 110 degrees there today, and now the threat of severe storms moving in. President Trump earlier said, despite the weather, he'll give a long speech tonight on the nation's 250th birthday. Days of extreme heat and sudden storms in Boston causing the city's July 4th celebration to be evacuated briefly today due to a sudden storm, but many are still celebrating.
9: Looking forward to watch fireworks at night.
10: How can you be anywhere but Boston on 4th of July, the 250th?
7: New York celebrating the nation's 250th birthday with a parade of tall ships through the harbor, followed by a giant fireworks show. ABC's Wayne Cabot is in Lower Manhattan.
11: Every year they tell us it's going to be the best fireworks show ever in the city. Well, for America 250 tonight in New York, believe it. 85,000 shells fired off from a half dozen barges in the East River in New York Harbor, framing the Brooklyn Bridge, showering Lady Liberty in 30 colors tonight.
7: The newest Americans on the nation's 250th birthday, a naturalization ceremony today in North Carolina, welcoming 49 new citizens from 25 different countries. 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
7: The Kremlin says Russian President Vladimir Putin congratulated President Trump on America's landmark July 4th holiday with a lengthy phone call, an hour and 25 minutes. 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
14: Tragedy in Northern Kentucky. A Florence police officer is dead tonight. He was shot by Boone County Sheriff's deputies last night. It happened at a home where deputies were sent for a domestic violence call. The Florence officer, 37-year-old Dustin Zink, was off duty at the time of the shooting. He allegedly had threatened to hurt himself, and the responding police, Kentucky State Police, are handling the investigation. Police in Radcliffe are investigating a shooting that took the life of one person and left three others injured. It happened early this morning on Seminole Road. All of the victims are adults. Radcliffe police asking the public to call them if they have any information on the shooting that happened overnight. I'm Matt Reese.
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26: Partly cloudy skies will be with us for this evening with a stray shower or thunderstorm possible. Then as we go into the overnight, we'll have mostly clear skies as it's going to be a warm and muggy night with those overnight lows into the low 70s. Then as we move into your Sunday, we'll start out with a mix of sun and clouds. A few showers and thunderstorms will be possible as we get into the afternoon. One or two storms can be on the strong, severe side with damaging winds and main threat. One of those high temperatures into the mid to upper 80s. From the WKYT First Alert Weather Center, I'm meteorologist Ben Beddoes.

0: Well, the weekend's upon us. Welcome aboard. You're at home with Gary Sullivan, and happy birthday, 4th of July, 250 years of freedom. And thank you for joining me. Big weekend and weather. It's summertime. It's hot. It's hot out west. A lot of fires. And we've got some tips for you today to hopefully make your life a little easier and projects go a little smoother, and try to manage our energy dollars. If you've got questions on anything regarding your home, feel free to jump on board. 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We thank them for their sponsorship of this hour of today's show. All right, like I said, we're going to talk a little home improvement on this Independence Day weekend. And it is more of a weekend than a day, isn't it? And happy to take those calls. Danny's back from vacation. He's in the chair to take your calls. Our number is 800-823-8255. Go ahead and grab a line, and we'll chat a little bit about what you're working on. Be careful, too, for yourself, but also be careful in terms of doing a project outside. Please make sure, and I'm always preaching about reading the label, there are many products that have limitations of once you get to 90 degrees plus. It'll be evaporation, especially if it's a very hot, sunny day. Like if you're working on concrete or brick or something that's going to hold the heat, just got to be careful. Caulking, patching cements, paints, sealers. We can talk about it. I wouldn't rush out and do it on a really, really hot day. You're not going to be comfortable. And with that evaporation, you might not get the desired benefits that you would have with patching cement. Remember, it's a powder. You mix it with water. You put it over the surface. And you think that water is going to evaporate a little bit faster. You betcha. You betcha. So we got to be a little bit careful of how and what we use outside on hot summer days. All right. So being comfortable in the house, I was talking to Scott Berline earlier, and talking about some of the mistakes folks make. And I don't know about you. I've been obsessed this year with trying to reduce my energy bill. And I have to tell you, I think I've given myself an A. Done a really good job of managing it. And it all starts with managing the solar heat gain that comes into your home through walls, through windows, through doors. And it also has to do with controlling humidity. Now, here's the little lesson. And this started about 3 years ago. And I used to profess I never heard a cooling company suggest that to me. I was struggling with humidity. I'm going to say, I can't remember, Danny, it was 2 or 3 years ago, but I was having a tough time keeping my humidity where I wanted it. And a caller had called me.
1: Yeah, it was about 2 years ago.
0: Yeah. A caller said, hey, what do you have the fan on? And I said, I got it on, circulating that air. And he said, no. You want it on auto. You only want that fan on when that air conditioner turns on. I go, well, why? Or wouldn't I be evening and moving air? Moving air is dry air. Wouldn't I be making the air, blending it all together? He says, no. He goes, go down and open up the panel on your air handler, and you'll see those copper coils, and they're wringing wet. Remember, it's conditioning the air, so it's pulling out the humidity. And if that fan's running all the time and the air conditioner turns off, you're literally pushing that moist air back up through the house. And that made a lot of sense. And I did that. at my house. Not only did it make a lot of sense, it solved my problem. So if you leave it on, and I saw this past week for the first time, I saw a heating and cooling company. I'm not taking credit for this at all. I mean, I got it from a caller. And I'd asked a bunch of people, and no, it'd be too insignificant. It's not going to make any difference. I saw a pretty big heating and cooling company in my city on their social media page post about this exact same thing. Hydrate. You're just rehydrating your house is the way the words were. That's the way that post was spoken. And I went, that's exactly right. All that water that air conditioner's pulling out, it's on the coils. You leave that fan going on, it's blowing it right back up through the house. You're hydrating the house. And congratulations to them. And I'm no HVAC technician. I was always taught to run the fan. And apparently everybody else was also. This caller had made a suggestion to me, and Danny remembers this because when I got off the air, I went and did it and texted Danny about three or four hours later that said, oh my gosh, I can watch my humidity going down in my house. Why is that important? It's very important because if you're running a humidity level of 60, 70% in your house, you're not going to be able, like they say, you should set your air conditioner like 78 degrees, 77 degrees, 76 degrees inside your house. If you're running a high humidity of 60, 70%, you're not going to be comfortable. My house today was 51%. It was set at 78 degrees and it was comfortable. And my fan is on auto. I am a firm believer in that. And whoever called me that day a couple years ago, I thank you. And like I said, I'm no technician. I'm going to give it a try. And all I can tell you is it worked for me. Pulling down shades. I know today's glass is excellent. Back in the day, we always had just straight single pane glass. And, you know, everybody pulled the shades in the summertime. And everybody now, they're like, well, I got that low E glass. I got a really energy efficient window. Pull the shades. It'll make a difference. It'll definitely make the difference. Also, taking a look at the ductwork if you can, whether it's in the crawl space or the basement or exposed ceilings. And at the very least, if the seams don't look airtight, get some aluminum tape and just wrap around those seams. The air that you're conditioning, you don't want escaping in the basement. You want it up in the back bedrooms, right? Make sure that filter's clean. It's impeding the airflow if it's dirty. So those are, you know, some simple, very elementary ways of keeping your energy consumption a little bit lower, keeping you a little bit more comfortable. And maybe giving you the ability and the freedom to mess with the thermostats a little bit and see if we can save a few of our energy dollars. I mean, when it's hot, it's going to cost more. There's no question about that. But we can certainly work on that. Making sure, and here's another thing. This is kind of crazy, but doors, you know, if you got kids, even adults, you go in and out. And I say make sure they close. If you haven't lubricated the door lock, the mechanism that snaps into the jam because it's not lubricated, maybe that hits the jam and bounces back and the door doesn't close properly. You know, a little squirt of a silicone or Teflon or that garage door lubricant that I talk about for garage doors and wiggle that handle a few times, I guarantee you that door will close. So if your door's closing, it sounds like a rock hitting it, and it's just not closing, a little squirt on that bolt will help you immensely. All right, let me give you the phone number. Happy to chat on this 4th of July weekend, and we'll talk about your home projects. Fill up those lines. It's 800-823-8255. Scott Berline, he's next. I know we're not going to garden too much today, but he's probably got some tips for us. As we continue, you're at home with Gary Sullivan.
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0: All right, back at it we go at home with Gary Sullivan, taking your calls regarding your home projects as we do every time this week. We invite Scott Berline in, and he says, let's garden. So let's do it, Scott. What's going on?
10: Not much gardening. I spent a little quality time in the pool yesterday. That was nice.
0: Underwater plants, hyponic gardening.
10: Yeah, underwater hippopotamus me, wallowing around.
0: Better in the pool than in the garden, I'm afraid, this past week. Holy cow.
10: So oppressive. Yeah, there's nothing that you need to do in the garden that is so important right now that you can't put it off for a few more days while this heat dome passes.
0: You know, I'm a little bit of a fanatic about my lawn.
10: Mm.
0: Just a little bit. I'm not eccentric, but, you know, I like it nicely mowed.
10: Yeah.
0: I keep it about 3 inches and all that. And over the last week, because usually this time of year, when it's raining like it has this year, I'd be mowing that thing every 4 days.
10: Mm-hmm. Yeah.
0: This year, I'm going like, that grass ain't going anywhere. I'm getting 7 days out of it every week.
10: Huh.
0: It drives me a little crazy.
10: Yeah.
0: But I give myself a good talking to.
10: Okay.
0: So I'm doing okay.
10: All right.
0: I haven't lost it or anything, but we're at day six.
10: Day six, and you're getting a little itchy.
0: And I'm getting itchy, but I'm going to try and make it to Monday.
10: Okay. You should do that, I think.
0: Yeah. Because taller grass is actually beneficial when it's really hot, isn't it? Shades it a little bit.
10: Oh, yeah. Yeah. And you're not in the ER.
0: That's true.
10: Unable to mow at all for 2 or 3 days because of a heat stroke or something. But yeah, letting it go taller at this time of year is a good idea. Well, anytime, really. It should be 3 inches or above.
0: Yeah.
10: And that makes for a healthier lawn. And, of course, we're getting into, you know, it's going to dry out sooner or later, right?
0: Sure, always does.
10: It always does. So, yeah, we'll get into, well, do we water or not, you know?
0: Yeah.
10: And that... You know, if you want to mow every 3 days, 7 tops, you want to keep it watered because otherwise it goes dormant and then you've got nothing to do. You're stuck inside.
0: And I'll tell you what, and I know you've heard this in your industry for years and I've heard it in my industry for years, is water is such a valuable resource now. And just watch the news and or talk to people in the know and go out west and you know, I had many people over the last 10 or 15 years say, eventually there'll be world wars over water.
10: Doesn't surprise me.
0: It wouldn't surprise me. Even when I first heard it years and years ago, it was from a company that tested water.
10: Hmm.
0: And boy, he had the facts. And as it's I look back on that conversation, he's like, he's like spot on. And for folks listening to in the West, they're like, yeah, no kidding, boy, where you been?
10: Oh, we're spoiled, you know, in the Ohio Valley, we have a lot of water, but it's still expensive.
0: Sure is.
10: At the very least. And anywhere else, anywhere where you're relying on an aquifer or, you know, the Colorado River, or, you really got to be thinking not only about your budget, but just ethically and for the long term.
0: And
10: you know,
0: water
10: what the
0: rights.
10: All that. Yeah.
0: So, what do you hear now? I mean, what do you think the future for lawns will be?
10: Well, it's interesting.
0: I'm reading different things now, and you probably are too.
10: Well, a lot of people are moving to no mow lawns, which is a whole different look. And whether that's ever really generally accepted or not is kind of hard to know. They're always trying to develop, and probably will keep chipping away at it to develop more drought resistant lawns.
0: Right.
10: But I also feel like just replace your lawn with more garden. You know, as a gardener, as a horticulturist, an apostle of horticulture, that's always my mantra. But, and people sit, they come to my garden where I have very little lawn and a lot of garden, and they're saying, you know, wow, it must take a lot of work. And honestly, I really ought to measure it out. But I feel like once you know what you're doing with a garden, it doesn't really take much more time, effort, or money than a really well-cared-for lawn.
0: Hmm. That's interesting. Well, you know, and especially, you know, I mean, the mowing, if you're doing it yourself, that's one thing. But a lot of people have their lawn and their landscaping taken care of by companies and stuff like that. That's expensive. You're doing it yourself. You got water, you got fertilizations. I mean, you got seed. There's always places to spend your money, that's for sure.
10: Absolutely. And, you know, I walked into an equipment repair place the other day, and the cost of these new mowers, these big zero turn, very nice. Oh my God, they're up in
0: $4,000 and $5,000.
10: Yes, I thought I think I saw one for $7,000. Yeah, so you know the cost of having someone do it for you is going to keep going.
0: Yeah, oh, sure, yeah, sure. I don't think you can eat grass yet.
10: No, people,
0: probably not. It's not
10: starving.
0: My
10: diet. People have tried it, but it hasn't worked out real well.
0: It's not my diet. Maybe with a little hot sauce. I don't know.
10: Maybe.
0: All right, Scott. Well, you have a great 4th of July weekend. It's going to be a little warm, but take care of yourself.
10: You do the same thing.
0: All right, my friend. Take care. Bye-bye. Scott Berline does a gardening show nationally, usually right before our show. You might want to catch him. A lot of good information. We'll continue. You're at home with Gary Sullivan.
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0: All right, back at it we go at home with Gary Sullivan, and we're live in studio taking your calls regarding your home project. 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It's 800-823-8255. We got John, Roger, and Lisa. Sit tight. We'll go to John. John, welcome.
11: Hey, Gary.
0: Yes,
11: how are you doing?
0: Doing fine, thanks.
11: So I heard your segment on HVAC system and whether the fan should stay running. Mm-hmm. You know, on, which is something we've done for probably 20 years.
0: Same here.
11: But but I totally understand what you were saying about blowing the humidity back into the home, because just last night we had a vent that was condensating, dripping water in our basement. Mm-hmm. But we have a two-story. And in order to keep the upstairs cool during the summer, we seem to have to run it to keep air movement upstairs.
0: That's why I used to run it too.
11: But, you know, our basement's freezing. Our mid-level is comfortable, but the upstairs gets hot. So if we
0: heat
11: go
0: rises
11: with the auto system, I mean,
0: yeah.
11: You think that?
0: Well, let me just tell you what I did, John. I'm not an HVAC technician. I just got this random call 2 or 3 years ago, as I said, and this fellow suggested that. And everything you're saying is exactly the way I used to do it. It was the way I was taught also. So the first question I have is, do you know what the variance is from upstairs to, say, the first floor where the thermostat is? Is it 5 degrees, 6 degrees, 8 degrees?
11: I'd say it's probably 4 to 5 degrees.
0: Okay. A lot of home builders, track home builders right now, allow a 6 degree variance.
11: Mm-hmm.
0: Just so you know. So that happens with a lot of us. So then I go back to the other little bit talking about, you know, and just so, you know, make sure filters are clean, make sure ductwork is tight, make sure that the air you're conditioning is getting to where it should get.
11: Right.
0: That'd be step one.
11: Yeah, we've covered up vents in the basement to try to force more air upstairs.
0: Yep. So the basement, you know, I mean, cold air sinks, warm air rises. So,
11: and
0: I did the same thing probably 2 weeks ago at my house. I went downstairs. I have three vents in the finished part of the bathroom. I closed two of them. I left one open. I was down the last couple nights watching a couple World Cup games. And, man, I was thinking, like, this is so comfortable. 4 weeks ago, I was down there with blankets on in the recliner trying to watch something. And so, yeah, shutting off those vents. So think about that, where we can shut vents off. I shut a vent off in our kitchen that leads to the garage. That helped. It was always really cold right in that hallway. Nobody's living in that hallway. So, you know, working those type of things, an alternative, and you know, if you don't have them, you don't have them, but like upstairs, maybe a ceiling fan, moving the air that way.
11: We keep the ceiling fans running upstairs.
0: Okay.
11: Keep the air moving. So.
0: And I guess my point being is that 4 to 5 differential is not hateful. Okay. Now,
11: yeah.
0: I didn't say it was comfortable. I just said it's not hateful. If the doors are open, find out where your cold air returns are. A lot of times they'll put those out in the hallway. And we're trying to push air into a bedroom. But it can't take air out with the cold air return because the door's closed and the cold air returns outside. So opening those doors is almost critical to cool off that room. A little better.
11: It And you mentioned that your, like, your humidity level, ours, I just happened to check it, and it was, of course, the AC's been running through the night, and it's cooler, but ours is, like, 42%.
0: Well, that's perfect. So, I mean, that's
11: so
0: yeah.
11: I'll have to see what it is during the day.
0: Yeah, just start paying attention to it. That's and try different things. I mean, you know, if you start running higher, just click that fan to auto. See if it makes a difference for you. It made a difference within 4 hours for me.
11: Okay.
0: And I've lived by it since. And like I said, opening the show, I would talk to HVAC guys, and most all of them would say, Gary, it's not going to make that much difference. Yeah, you're right, but it's going to be so negligible. It's not going to. Well, you know what? That may be true, but it wasn't true in my house.
11: Yeah.
0: It made a significant difference. It dropped my humidity 10, 12% or 12 degrees, and it made a big difference. And then when I saw this on social media with a heating and air conditioner say, don't rehydrate your home, I'm going, yes, yes.
11: Right.
0: I feel vindicated. Well, sometimes I think people like...
11: Well, I mean, it sounded just kind of like the scenario that we have as far as leaving the fan on all the time during the summer. I turn it on high because we have a variable speed.
0: Right.
11: So I turn it on high. Just to keep that air, get that air up to the upstairs.
0: Right. Well, play with it a little bit, John, and if it changes for you. But your humidity level in your house is great right now. Seriously, mine was 50% last night, which is, if I was going to pick an optimum humidity level on the hottest day of the year, it'd be between 50 and 55%. So not that your house is dry. Your house is superior. I mean, I couldn't imagine having it 42%. So maybe that's not the case for yours, but play with it and let me know if anything changes or if that humidity does go up during the day. But you sound like you're well controlled there.
11: Okay.
0: All right.
11: Well, I appreciate it.
0: Thanks for the call, John. Take care. And Roger, welcome.
12: Thank you, Gary. Yes, you know, sir. I have a pole barn. It has a metal roof, metal sides, but the metal roof, I was wondering if you could suggest what type of paint that I could use on it. And you can see some of it's faded, almost like a little tiny rust on top of it on that. And so I was wondering, you know, what would you recommend to paint that with? What type of paint?
0: Well, on metal roofs, a lot of them will mention like using, you know, an acrylic epoxy, something along those lines. How old is that metal roof? Is there a factory finish on that metal roof, or what's going on with it?
12: No. I'd say it's got to be 20, probably 25, 35 years, about 30 years old.
0: Okay.
12: And so it was originally a silver type of thing, but it's the original.
0: Well, is it a real steep roof or anything along those lines?
12: No.
0: No,
12: not steep at all. Mm-hmm. It's a 30 by 72 foot. You know, it's a small pitch roof.
0: Okay.
12: You know, I mean, you could, you know, there's no steep, you could walk on it easily.
0: Yeah. Is this on the house or is this on like a workshop or where?
12: It's a workshop. It's 30 wide by 72 feet long, and it just looks ragged. I said, "Oh boy, I want to paint it."
0: Yeah, no leaks or anything along those lines.
12: No.
0: Okay.
12: Not yet.
0: Well, a quick answer is, there are metal roof coatings out there, and they're acrylic exteriors. And I didn't say the acrylic epoxy. These are the ones that are actually designated as a metal roof coating. It's kind of a modified silicone type paint, and it's designed specifically for metal roofs. I think usually it's just called an exterior metal roof coating, but really it's okay. it's a silicone polyester roof coating is usually that kind of one in the same. So, you know, so the steps, heavy. Go ahead.
12: Oh, I'm sorry. No, I mean, is it a heavier than a regular paint?
0: A little thicker? Bit, but not much. No, it's still considered okay. a paint, not a coating.
12: Okay.
0: So just make sure, and it doesn't sound like you have any problem with the fasteners, but with the rust, you talked about a little parts, there might be some rust. What I would use is there are different products out there. They're rust neutralizers. They're not really paints. They're actually a chemical. Rust-Oleum makes one. Okay. It's called rust neutralizer. You can spray it on or brush it on. It'll react with the iron oxide, the rust. It'll create a chemical reaction, and it'll turn it black, and it will function as a primer.
12: Whoa, okay.
0: It's pretty cool stuff. So rust neutralizer.
12: Rust-Oleum, yep. Rust neutralizer. Okay. Yep.
0: And you don't, wow. And there's other ones out there too. Rust reformer is another one. You don't necessarily have to remove the rust. If it's just a surface rust, just the rust neutralizer or rust reformer will do it. If it's a real crusty.
12: Well, that's crazy. Yeah, it's great news. I'm 73, so
0: I'm feeling. Right. Yeah, you don't want to be up there scraping that anymore. Oh, gosh.
12: Yeah, my wife will pray for a thunderstorm if I'm up on that metal roof.
0: Elf, under 90 degrees, so today's not a good day for
12: take
0: that.
12: Take your time, honey. Yeah. You got another 2 hours before dinner's done.
0: Right, there you go. There you go.
12: Oh, geez.
0: So if it's also, if there's a lot of oxidation on that existing paint, there may be a need for an overall primer. I know Sherwin-Williams has one. It's called, I can never say the word. It's Sherkryl, something like that. It's S-H-E-R, okay. Which means Sherwin-Williams, I guess. And then C-R-Y-L. It's an acrylic metal primer, and it helps bond with the oxidation. And Ben Moore's got one too. They all have that. I think the Ben Moore's one called Ultra Spec. But just do a little bit more research on there, but that's what I would use.
12: And you know with those grooves, because I'm really probably gonna go up. My wife doesn't want me on the roof. And because our insurance policy lapsed. No, just kidding. I was going to use like a roller brush, 18-foot extension. Go up on the ladder only so high, and then dip it in the bucket and roll it on that way, right?
0: Well, if you're comfortable doing that, and if it's going to fit in the valleys and things like that, that would be fine.
12: Yes. Okay.
0: Just make sure, everything when we're painting, it's always about the prep work. So clean, oxidized primer if it needs an oxidation primer, and, give it proper time to dry, which won't be a problem in this heat, that's for sure, but you don't want to paint it when it's too hot. That's the surface temperature on the limitations. So it's like 90 degrees surface temperature.
12: Power washer, and I'll get that extender rod. Mm-hmm. And so what I'll do is just power wash it and then go into the rust neutralizer.
0: Mm-hmm.
12: After it's all dry, that dry.
0: Right.
12: Then just start coating it. Yep. And that coat, when I paint it, there's rivets, but no leaks yet. But that also helps seal the rivets you're painting it right?
0: Sure, it will. It depends what kind of fasteners you have. If you got rivets, if you got screws with washers, it might be a little different. But certainly the rivets, that would be beneficial to have that coated. Yes, sir.
12: Yeah, great, great. Well, thank you 100%. Sure. Okay. You know what? I always, you're like my morning coffee guy. I go out in the garage, I turn your show on, and it's just so cool because you don't know what you're going to hear, and it's like, oh, wait a minute, I need that information. So you got to keep listening.
0: I appreciate it, Roger. Thank you much. Have a great weekend. All right, we'll take a break, and then we got Lisa and Pat and Scott. If you'd like to join us, it's 800-823-8255. You're at home. with Gary Sullivan.
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0: All right, back at it we go. 8 minutes before the top of the hour, talking a little home improvement, as we do each and every weekend, Saturday and Sunday, 9 to noon. And happy to have you join me on this 250th birthday party we're having for our wonderful country. I hope you have a great, great weekend. All right, let's go to Lisa. Lisa, welcome.
1: Hi, thanks, Gary. Thanks for the show.
0: Thank you.
1: Yes, I had just a question. I have a shower floor that has the little tiles in it and then grout, of course. And unfortunately, the grout is only about 2 years old, and the grout keeps crumbling in certain areas. It has been sealed, but I've been told to try to use like an epoxy cover over it or some type of a paint or covering that maybe has some even grit to it. Because outside of taking out the shower floor and repairing it, I don't know how to stop the grout from kind of crumbling and coming out.
0: So is it crumbling or cracking and then coming out? There's a little difference in, I guess, the...
1: Well, in certain areas, it's like a sandy crumble. Mm. In other areas, it does crack and then crumble when you try to clean it. Mm. I have...

0: after the people that put it in, and one indicated that maybe the wrong grout was used.
1: That's what I'm kind of leaning to. So do you know, so I don't know if they, did they talk to you about sanded and non-sanded grout?
0: No, they just said that, that perhaps the wrong grout was used, and they tried to repair a couple of the areas, but, you know, after a couple washes and a couple cleans, it just kind of gets a little cracked and then sandy.
1: So here's my analogy of the situation. I mean, crumbling grout, it could be the wrong kind of grout. It also could be normal wear and tear and age, but it sounds like yours is just a couple of years old. But the way you described this, it sounds like this floor's like 25 years old, and I know it's not. The reason I asked if it was cracking and crumbling, or, you know, getting, you know, just kind of just dissolving or getting sandy, is for that reason. There's a couple things that cause it: wrong grout, old grout, and instability of the floor. Now, instability of the floor is usually what goes on in a shower, okay, when grout starts coming out. But that's more of a cracking and a displacement of the grout. It's not really a crumbling and a dusting. It's, you know, it can be movement of the shower floor. Like I said, if the shower pan, that the tile and the substrate, if it starts flexing, it's going to crack and it's going to fall out. And the underlying problem, which is the pan, needs to be fixed. If it was the wrong grout, or maybe the grout installation wasn't done properly. So what I mean by that is if the grout wasn't really packed deeply enough between the tiles or mixed correctly, maybe not enough water, it's going to fail. And it's going to kind of crumble away like you're experiencing. If moisture gets underneath that tile, like with the pan, or behind the walls and gets down into the pan and it's always wet, that can cause it to kind of grumble and, you know, be a problem. So, you know, we kind of got to figure it out which one it is before we try to repair it. We're up against the top of the hour. Let me put you on hold. If you have another question at that point, we will get you on the other side. Otherwise, if I give you enough information to do a little bit more homework, that would be fine. All right. Appreciate it. Appreciate your call. Thank you. And we'll touch base on the other side of the hour, Lisa. Thank you. All right. Pat and Scott, sit tight. Our phone number, if you'd like to join us, is 800-823-8255. You're at home with Gary Sullivan.

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8: From ABC News, I'm Dave Packer. Severe weather, first heat, then storms, prompting evacuations on the National Mall tonight ahead of President Trump's 4th of July speech. Officials say the event is delayed, not canceled. The address, the culmination of a whirlwind 24 hours. It took the president from the White House to Mount Rushmore and then back again.
9: Trump cast himself as a defender of American culture, pledging to give our country its identity back.
10: We are a people like no other. For whatever reason, that's just the way it is.
9: In his highly partisan speech, the president warning of a, quote, communist menace.
10: Communism is the exact opposite of life, liberty, and the pursuit of happiness. It's death, tyranny, and the pursuit of evil.
11: Mary Bruce, ABC News, the White House.
8: Celebrations of America's 250th birthday taking place across the nation in New York today. The parade of tall ships up the Hudson River, and that'll be followed tonight by a giant fireworks show. 85,000 shells fired from half a dozen barges in New York Harbor, framing the Brooklyn Bridge and showering the Statue of Liberty in 30 colors. ABC's Wayne Cabot is in Lower Manhattan.
12: What a New York street scene here at the base of the Brooklyn Bridge on the Manhattan side, which is barricaded off as the crowds gather and the music plays. And there's definitely an energy in the air. There's also some storm clouds, very dark foreboding clouds, which have people wondering if there's a place to duck to should nature join the fireworks tonight.
8: To the Cradle of Liberty, visitors celebrating the 4th at the Liberty Bell in Philadelphia. Zach Smith was visiting the bell and reflected on what it symbolizes.
13: The fight that Americans had to go through for freedom, like just throughout history, whether it be the Revolution or the Civil Rights Movement.
8: Pope Leo, the first American pope, with a special 4th of July message urging the U.S. to welcome, protect, and assist immigrants who have shaped the nation's character. 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
14: A Northern Kentucky police officer is dead after he was shot by Boone County Sheriff's deputies last night. Happened at a home where deputies were sent for a domestic violence call. The Florence officer who was shot was off duty at the time. He is 37-year-old Dustin Zink. Allegedly had threatened to hurt himself and the responding police. A Louisville man allegedly took the concept of creating your own work a little too far.
15: 24-year-old Deshaun Kilbourne is behind bars after police say he deliberately set fires at two local shopping centers just so he could get paid to repair the damage. Investigators say Kilbourne and a co-defendant threw Molotov cocktails on the roof of Iroquois Manor and started fires at Dixie Manor. They allegedly caused $72,000 in destruction to scam business owners by later offering their repair services. I'm Travis Laird.
14: And I'm Matt Reese.
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22: Partly cloudy skies will be with us for this evening with a stray shower or thunderstorm possible. Then as we go into the overnight, we'll have mostly clear skies as it's going to be a warm and muggy night with those overnight lows into the low 70s. Then as we move into your Sunday, we'll start out with a mix of sun and clouds. A few showers and thunderstorms will be possible as we get into the afternoon. One or two storms can be on the strong severe side with damaging winds and main threat. We'll have those high temperatures into the mid to upper 80s. From the WKYT First Alert Weather Center, I'm meteorologist Ben Biddows.
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0: Well, the weekend is upon us. Welcome. You're at home with Gary Sullivan. Thanks for joining me. And this hour is brought to you by Zoller. 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We thank them for sponsoring this hour of the show. All right. Let's go back to the phones. By the way, there's a couple lines open. You can grab it. All right, Lisa, let's get back to that grout. You know, follow-up question?
1: Yeah, so basically you think I should have them check the substrate just in case there's any moisture that has gotten down there because of
0: Yeah, I think we just really got to, I'd hate to see you dig out all that grout, regrout it, and then 6 months later we got the same problem.
1: Right.
0: You know, the stability, and this goes wherever anybody has any ceramic tile or any grout. I had it in my home at one time. I had a grout popping out in the kitchen right in front of the stove. And doing a lot of checking around, I realized that the subfloor, so there was tile, cement board, and a subfloor, and the subfloor was just a little loose. There was a little bounce, and they didn't use half-inch cement board. They used quarter-inch, and it wasn't enough really to keep it stable, and we tightened up the subfloor, and we left a quarter-inch. I'm going to tear it all out. If I could avoid it, and it eventually rectified the situation. We regrouted then, but you know, making sure that that is a good, solid, stable base, I think, is key. And ask your, it seems like the person that did that is, you know, concerned enough to talk to you about the grout. You know, I've given you some information on what would cause it. Just if they've looked at it, maybe they could make a determination of, you know, installation wrong grout, you know, all the ones we had just talked about, or just a loose base.
1: Yeah, thank you. I think I'm gonna follow up with them. They're supposed to call me back, so hopefully I'll hear from them next week, and yep, I can try to get them out. But yeah, so we can resolve it. Well, yep. I really appreciate it. Thank you so much.
0: Very good. I'm glad you hung on. Thank you, Lisa.
1: Yep.
0: All right, take care. Bye-bye. All right, again, our phone number, if you'd like to join us, it's 800-823-8255. Pat, welcome.
2: Good morning, Gary. Hope everything's well in Cincy.
0: Everything's doing fine, just a little warm.
2: Yeah, well, same way here in Delaware.
0: There you go.
2: I follow the Orioles, and they're visiting your town today.
0: Yes, they are. They won.
2: They won the game last night, but
0: right,
2: Cincinnati beat up on them the night before, so we'll see what happens. But
0: there you go.
2: You're talking about running fans and AC, and then
0: yeah,
2: the previous
0: yeah
2: caller was talking about metal building.
0: Yeah. Mm-hmm.
2: I have a metal building in 30 by 50 of it. It's fully enclosed and well insulated.
0: Mm-hmm.
2: I've got two mini split heads in that portion.
0: Oh, okay.
2: And when they were commissioning the system, the person showed me one setting on it that I have not turned the AC on out here all summer.
0: Wow, great.
2: It's got an exposed concrete. It's got an exposed concrete floor.
0: Mm-hmm.
2: And instead of putting it on AC, there's a setting for dehumidifier.
0: Sure. Well, remember.
2: And when you run.
0: Go ahead.
2: And when you run it, it's blowing cold air.
0: Mm-hmm. Well, remember, AC is air. It's air conditioning. It's not air exchanging. It's not air cooling. It's air conditioning. And, you know, your air conditioner is your biggest dehumidifier.
2: Yeah, but this is a pure dehumidifier mode.
0: Mm-hmm. Well, that's great. You know, I mean, you can be very comfortable if you control the humidity. No question. That includes the winter and the summer. If you keep your summer humidity around 50-55%, you're going to be comfortable in a lot of temperatures. I mean, you'd be surprised. Well, you're not surprised. You know it. And the same with the wintertime. If you can get out of those 20% relative humidities and get it up to about 40, you're not going to have to run the heat hotter. You'll be very comfortable.
2: Correct.
0: For sure.
2: Yep. But having that dehumidification setting versus running the full compressor on AC.
0: Right.
2: Is a big difference.
0: Good. Good for you. That's a good tip. Thank you, Pat. Appreciate it.
2: Okay, take care.
0: Mm-hmm. Bye-bye. And again, talking about your home, feel free to join us. By the way, Danny's good enough to podcast each and every hour of the show during the weekends. So you can, you know, if you miss like tomorrow's broadcast or something, you want to pick up the hours, just go to the iHeart app, podcast, At Home with Gary Sullivan, take a listen. Take me on your walk with you. All right, let's go, Scott. Scott, welcome.
3: Welcome.
0: Yes, sir.
3: Morning.
0: Morning.
3: I got these bugs. They're like stink bugs. They got spots on the back of them. I think they're them beetles, mm-hmm. Asian beetles or something.
0: Yeah, yeah. It looks like a. Yeah. Go ahead. Looks like a ladybug. Yeah. Only there's little spots on them.
3: I don't know. I've just been seeing a lot of them. I had a few in the house, and you know. I got a lot of trees in the back. I was just wondering, you know, how do I get rid of those things?
0: Vacuum cleaner.
3: Really?
0: Yep. Yep, that's how I'd get rid of them. And quite honestly, they were a really, really big problem 15, 20 years ago. They were brought in to, I think it was, I don't know if that was the bug for the soybeans. They were going to eliminate the aphids on soybean fields. So it was put in put in areas of farms and things like that. It takes a, you know, if it's inside your home, what's really telling you, you can tighten up your home a little, Scott.
3: I think it's just from people leaving a door open.
0: Well, that could be too. That could be too. They like air conditioning also. I would do an examination of the house anyway and just see if there's anything you can change or find any crevices or old bad weather stripping or anything like that. And get that sealed up. But really the best way, there's a couple things you can do, but to eliminate them inside the house just for they're not a nuisance. Those can bite, by the way. Hit them with a, you know, just a vacuum hose and a vacuum cleaner and just suck them up. And then one of the things I found effective is like, Taro ant spray. And I know they're not ants, but if you find them, find areas where the caulking is maybe not perfect around windows or something, you can spray that Taro ant spray around where the caulking is around the windows, and especially in the fall, right around September, whenever the crops are being cut down. And I think the time was the end of February, or not February, September, middle of September, somewhere along those lines, if there was just spraying, because they'll nest, they'll winter in your home. Usually you can see them in the summer, obviously, especially if you're in farm country or, you know, somewhere where there is a lot of farms.
3: I mean, I'm in farm country, but I'm in Delhi, but...
0: Yeah. Yeah, well...
3: Okay.
0: That's really, I mean, that's the only way you're really going to get rid of them, I think. I mean, they're just in our environment, some areas heavier than others, and there were certainly more of them back 15, 20 years ago than there is now. At least that's been my take on it.
3: Mm-hmm. Okay, I've just been seeing a lot more of them, you know, like outside, and then I'd just like to get rid of them.
0: Yep. Well, that would be my suggestion, and if you want to double check with a pest control company, that's fine. But that would, you know, years of experience, that would be the ones that how I would treat it.
3: Okay.
0: Thank you, my friend.
3: Thank you.
0: You betcha. Take care. All right, we're going to take a break. Nelson and Jim, sit tight. If you'd like to join us, well, we got a spot for you. It's 800-823-8255. 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
0: Gary Sullivan on this Independence Day, a great day to celebrate 250 years. That's quite an accomplishment. That is a lot. It's been a lot going on in the last 250 years. I think everybody will
1: yes,
0: agree
1: sir.
0: With that. And you know, it's the great day to celebrate. All right, we're talking home improvement, and you know, having a home in this country is a great way to raise a family, to build wealth, and it's also an investment. And like all investments, it takes maintenance, it takes work, and that's what we talk about every weekend, is about how to maintain your investment and take care of your house. And I invite you in. Again, it's 800-823-8255. And let's go to Nelson. Nelson, welcome.
10: Well, thank you for taking my call. Gary, I want to say you're a resource here in Cincinnati, and your scope of knowledge has helped so many people. I've been a builder and a renovator for over 40 years, retired now, and I still learn things.
0: Well, thank you. I appreciate that a lot.
10: Well, I got a couple questions, and maybe you can help me out.
0: All right.
10: My house is an 1860s house.
0: Okay.
10: Well-maintained. And when I bought it, I had blown in cellulose insulation.
0: All right.
10: And it performed very well. But my question to you would be, would there be a pro or a con to introduce more of the foam insulation in those cavities?
0: Well, I would say right now, foam is your best insulation.
10: Yes, I understand.
0: Yeah, it has higher R values than than any type of insulation out there per inch of thickness. And probably the greatest thing about foam, Nelson, is it eliminates drafts.
10: Yes,
0: in a lot of cases, it's more airtight. And in fact, I always say, you know, the joist pockets down in the basement. You know, normally we just stuff it full of fiberglass, roll it, pack it in there. But when you see the studies done with having those foam versus the fiberglass, it's outstanding. Just eliminates the draft and makes it, you know, super insulated. So, yeah, you can. And, you know, one of the things we're seeing in building trades now is the whole idea of total in-house capsulation. In other words, literally turning the attic into a conditioned space. And maybe not so much in the Midwest, but certainly a big deal in the Southeast, especially with air handlers up there.
10: Built in Homorama years ago, mm-hmm. a system home called Solarcrete. Mm-hmm. And Solarcrete had an insulation cavity that you could fill it with any thickness of rigid foam. And then on either side of that, it was impacted with blown-on concrete.
0: Ah,
10: made
0: yes.
10: Like a cavity with a cave.
0: Right.
10: What I'm hearing is it may be cost effective to add the foam into the existing cavities where it would make a denser insulation system.
0: Right. Right. So do you know how much insulation you have in that attic floor right now?
10: No, but that's, I'd say about 12 inches.
0: About 12 inches.
10: It's not as much as it should be.
0: Right, right. It'd probably be 16 or 18 would be ideal right now.
10: Right.
0: But yeah, you could, you know, one of the nice things about that, you could, if there's a vapor barrier underneath that, there probably is. Again, I would probably be thinking about, maybe adding a, open cell foam, of maybe 6 inches, which would be an extra R18 onto the top of that cellulose. And I would say you'd be good to go.
10: Okay, that answers my first question. My second question, I have a concrete walkway that goes up to the residence, and there's been spalling, and the concrete's got pits in it.
0: Right.
10: Is there a concrete that really you can slather on this, and yeah. I want to make a homogeneous-looking walkway?
0: Yeah. Yeah, sure. I mean, there's a product called Resurfacer. It's got a bonding agent in it. It can be mixed to the consistency of like a asphalt driveway sealer and spread with a squeegee and then a brush to get a texture. We can get into a little bit more detail on the other side of the half-hour break if you'd like, Nelson, as we continue. You're at home with Gary Sullivan.
1: And you have fix-it questions. Give Gary a call at 1-800-823-TALK. This is At Home with Gary Sullivan. When you hear the Wildcats, you're listening to 630 WLAP.
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0: To work we go, at home with Gary Sullivan, and let's go back to Nelson. We were chatting with him. All right, Nelson.
1: Well, I understand this resurfacer, is that a Sacrete product?
0: Yeah, it's Quikrete, yeah. Mm-hmm. Sacrete may have one also, so yeah.
1: Yeah.
0: Let me just kind of... Go ahead.
1: What I want to do is fill those, the pitting and pocking and and then put a coating over the whole walkway.
0: Right, right. So on their resurfacer, I just didn't have enough time to really get real in depth on it. So it's a multi-step project. The first thing is you got to take care of the pits, and that's the spalling, you know, about the size of a quarter, little pop marks. There's two ways to do that. You can do it with a resurfacer. It can function as a patch. The mix is different. Or you can get a vinyl concrete patcher, which is a powder mixed with water, allowed to sit for about 2 minutes. Then with a putty knife or a trowel, just fill those in.
1: Mm-hmm. Mm-hmm.
0: Wet the spot first so there's minimal evaporation. And then mix up the resurfacer.
1: Gotcha.
0: And again, you pour that on it, again, like the thickness of a asphalt driveway sealer, move it around with the squeegee and use the brush to put texture on it. It's got a bonding agent in. They both have bonding agents in it, so it'll stick to the existing concrete. It's got to be super clean.
1: Well, thank you for that.
0: Yeah, for pressure washing.
1: I think I got all that together. I have one quick story for you. My house is an 1860s house.
0: Uh-huh.
1: And one summer, I'm going up the hallway upstairs, and it's literally raining on the walls.
0: Mm-hmm.
1: And I thought, well, this can't work. So I had to figure out what to do about that. And I put a new chase up to pull that air back.
0: Mm-hmm.
1: And wasn't a big chase. It was just enough to pull some air.
0: Yep.
1: And never had a problem again.
0: Is that right? You got to let those houses breathe, right?
1: Yeah, but you got to get that air out.
0: Yeah, and, for sure.
1: It turned out well. The only final thing is my dog likes the air conditioning, too.
0: Very good, Nelson. Thank you much for the call. I do appreciate it. One other thing on that resurfacing, there's a new trend coming out, and I've noticed it when I first talked to Peter Deich about 2 years ago. I've used it now. He sent me a gallon of it. I used it for a crack in a basement floor. 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It's kind of a coating. It's called Patch Fix. 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I'd recommend it. Certainly more expensive than just the powdered cementitious materials, but I kind of like it. Easy to move, easy to patch. Very little maintenance. We'll see how she does. All right, Jim, welcome.
2: Hi, Gary. Thank you for taking the call.
0: You betcha.
2: For Father's Day, my daughter's created concrete stepping stones, about an inch and a quarter thick, about 10, 12 inches round.
0: Mm-hmm.
2: You know, they got the handprints and the marble and everything in it.
0: Okay.
2: How would I go about sealing those? They've been on the back porch kind of Father's Day.
0: Mm-hmm.
2: What would I seal them with?
0: So
2: that I can actually use them because they're going to want to see them in the garden.
0: Yeah. So is this real smooth? Is it real coarse concrete? Or how, tell me about that.
2: It's a smooth concrete. They used like a planer dish. So it's kind of smooth. It's got some grooves on the bottom, but the top of it, okay. You know, like I said, handprints.
0: Yeah.
2: It wasn't really smoothed over.
0: So what is your reasoning for sealing it? Just out of curiosity, because it's going to help me answer which kind of sealer you want.
2: If they're going to go in the garden, they're going to be touching dirt. Mm-hmm. So they're, you know, in between plants, tomato plants and whatever have you. Mm-hmm. So I'm just thinking with them in contact to dirt and the rain and the sun and everything, you know, you want to try and preserve these things and not have them crumble in a couple of years.
0: Okay. So, you know, concrete's hard, but it has capillaries, so it's porous, so it will absorb morning dew. It will absorb rain, and it will take longer to dry from the morning dew. It'll take longer to dry if it's not sealed. When it's sealed, it'll dry faster, which will minimize molds and mildews from growing on that surface. So what I would recommend, and as long as you don't want something, in other words, the type of sealer I'm going to recommend, when you put it on there, you can't even tell anything's on there. It's going to penetrate into the capillaries of that concrete. And so it would be usually driveway, sidewalk, patio sealers, are a siloxane base. A siloxane base will allow that to penetrate into the concrete after 28 days. You don't want it to puddle. You want it to go into the concrete. You want to not see it. And that's what I would seal. That's what I would use to seal it, a siloxane breathable sealant. It will exhaust water up through the concrete, but it'll minimize the penetration of the water into the concrete. I kind of call it Gore-Tex for concrete.
2: Did you have a brand name or?
0: The one I usually get, I'll be honest with you, you can get anything, you know, at probably a local hardware store. I don't have a brand off the top of my head. I usually go to a website. It's called Masonry Defender. It's really good, high-quality sealers, and they have one. They're project-specific sealers, which I really love. So they got one for garage floors, stamped concrete, exposed aggregate, brick, and then they have one for driveway and sidewalk sealer. That's what it's called. It's a breathable siloxane sealer.
2: And that's what,
0: S-I-L-O-X-I-N-E. And it's a molecule of silicone.
2: Okay. Oh, okay. Yeah, I work in the parking industry, and way back when someone told me, it says, concrete is the hardest sponge you'll ever find.
0: That's a good line. I like that. That is a good line.
2: All right, well, thanks for taking my call. You have a great weekend.
0: You do the same. Thank you much. All right. The hardest sponge I'll ever have. I agree with that. You know, a lot of times I get asked that exact question that I asked him is, what do you want to seal that concrete for? And I don't mean that like, well, are you crazy? You know, concrete really, his comment is perfect. Hardest sponge you'll ever see. And that's the truth. And if you live in a cold weather climate where the roads get salted occasionally in the wintertime, and you carry that salt onto your driveway and it's not sealed, there is a very good chance that you're going to experience pitting and, you know, quarter size little divots out of the concrete, because that is a salty brine solution. It is corrosive to concrete. Sealing that, and I'm talking like every 3 years, we'll say 3 years. It helps protect that. It doesn't allow that to penetrate as far into the concrete as it would, that solution would, as if it wasn't sealed. So that's a protection device for stones in a garden. Yeah, morning dew gets on there. It may not dry off till noon o'clock. Noon o'clock, yeah, that's a good time. Till noon. Don't shake your head, Danny. Come on, man. Noon o'clock, that's a kind of a...
3: I was laughing. I didn't want you to see me laughing.
0: It dries off at noon o'clock. Or you could say 11 o'clock, whatever. But if it's not sealed, I mean, it will. It could stay damp till 11 o'clock, 12 o'clock in the morning. Whereas if it's sealed, it could be dry by 9 o'clock. I mean, it makes that much difference. And the longer it stays wet, you're very much going to end up mold and mildew, fungus, lichen on those stones. So sealing that is very important. All right, Frank and Jeff, sit tight. We're going to take a little break. If you'd like to join us, I hope you do. Our phone number is 800-823-8255. You're at home with Gary Sullivan.
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0: All right, back at it we go. You're at home with Gary Sullivan, and we'll be with you for a couple more hours talking about home improvement, conserving energy, being comfortable in your house even this time of year, that's for sure. All right, let's go to Frank. Frank, welcome.
1: Hey, good morning.
0: Morning.
1: Happy Independence Day. I hope everybody's having a good day.
0: I hope so, too.

0: Yeah. Okay.
1: All right. So the product I talk about, spiders, and it is a wonderful preventive product that it takes care of them for a year. And it's probably got the greatest name ever of a product. It's called Miss Muffet's Revenge. And okay. So the process is, and this is real important too, is, you know, knock down all the webs, vacuum up the areas. If there's any egg sacs, get rid of them on a, you know, before you spray. Mainly found in corners, basements, garages, attics, maybe an entryway to the house. Just look for areas where they're building, you know, webs, or where they're hanging out, if you will. And then to keep them out of the house, I know it always comes back to this with insects too, is really take a walk around that house. There's a lot of great sealants out there. So you're looking for gaps around windows, doors, pipes, foundation cracks. And get those caulked or filled, whatever you need to do. And then also on outdoor lighting is such a big deal now in homes, on the outside of their homes. But minimize that maybe. Just even switching to a more amber or yellow colored bulb, which has a tendency to eliminate them from gravitating towards more amber colored light versus a bright LED bulb. And then just basic maintenance around the house, on the outside. Again, any clutter, you know, old leaves, twigs, anything along those lines. All that is going to help keep those spiders away. And then after you got all that cleaned up, apply that Miss Muffet's Revenge around all the areas that you just cleaned up. And it'll keep those spiders away. I'm telling you, it'll keep them away for a year too.
0: Okay, good. And this Miss Muffet's Revenge, is that like at Home Depot's or Lowe's or
1: yeah,
0: something?
1: It's definitely at Lowe's. I don't know if Home Depot carries it or not, but I'm telling you, Do It Best, Ace, Menards, Lowe's, I know they definitely have it. And the Home Depot probably has it. I just don't know it for sure.
0: Okay, very good. Okay, well, thank you very much. I appreciate it.
1: You're quite welcome. Thank you.
0: All right.
1: And we'll move on. We got Jeff. Jeff, welcome.
2: Hi, Gary.
1: Hello.
2: Happy 4th.
1: Happy 4th to you, sir.
2: I haven't called you in a while. I'm doing a bath remodel, and I took up the ceramic tile that was on the floor, and it came up nice and easy. And now I have remnants of the glue everywhere. You could see the trowel marks. And my question is, what's the preferred method of smoothing that off? I don't really want to put a board over it because that's what is already installed. So how do I, and I know for the new tile floor I'm going to be putting down, I need a nice flat surface. So what's the preferred method for creating that?
1: Well, I don't know if you're really going to have to. There's a, I guess I would call it a membrane. I need you to really look at this particular product. It's kind of the way of the world right now with installing ceramic tile. And I believe it can go right over your existing, you know, whatever you got, glue. Is that what you said that was holding it together?
2: Yeah, whatever type of adhesive that is commonly used for ceramic tile.
1: Well, usually they would just use a
2: flexible. It's a hard material.
1: Is it smooth, pretty smooth, or is it grooved, or what?
2: No, you can see the trowel, you know, teeth trowel mark.
1: Yeah, so it's an adhesive. It's not like a thin set or something along those lines.

0: It may have been thin set, and you know, if you when you use a tooth trowel,
1: right,
0: it creates a pattern, and that's what you see remnants of.
1: Yeah. Well, usually when you said what's usually used, it would be a thin set.
0: Yeah.
1: That the tile, so it wouldn't be really an adhesive; it'd be a cementitious product. And,
0: okay.
1: You know, grinding, sanding, or all that. But if it's just, you know, look at this product. Go on the web and search Dietra, D-I-T-R-A, Dietra Schluter.
0: And I'm familiar with a Schluter system.
1: Okay. And that's what I would use on there. And I don't think you're going to have to remove that thin set unless it's really raggedy and, you know, not really tight, you know, onto the cement board. But that system
0: add a lot of thickness to the floor, Gary?
1: Well, there'll be some, but it'll be minimal. I mean, it's not real thick. It's not like you're putting down a half-inch cement board.
0: Right.
1: You know, so there'll be some thickness, but it will be minimal. And then it will just increase the stability, even though you probably don't need that. It'll hide some evils. And I think that's what I would take a look at. My guess is a lot of that won't need to be removed. I could be wrong on that. You'd have to look at a video on there on the application of a floor that's already existing. Or another option, and that probably gets a little too much work going on, is removing that whole base and putting the Dietra Schluter down on the sub. All right, we'll continue with your calls. It's 800-823-8255. Brad, you'll be up first. You're at home with Gary Sullivan.

0: Fix It Right with a call to Gary Sullivan at 1-800-823-TALK. This is At Home with Gary Sullivan. Lexington's home of the Kentucky Wildcats is 630 WLAP.
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14: From ABC News, I'm Dave Packard on Washington, D.C.'s National Mall. Crowds chanting even as they're told to evacuate due to approaching storms. Officials now saying the event for the nation's 250th birthday was reopened and visitors will be rescreened. Fireworks later after President Trump speaks on the mall, the president promising a long speech despite the heat. The fireworks show in New York City, which just finished, was one of the biggest ever. ABC's Wayne Cabot was there.
15: Bombs bursting in air over New York City, a cascade of light floating above New York like a technicolor shower. 30 colors, 85,000 shells blinking off the high windows of Lower Manhattan, shining in the eyes of little kids. Seeing this for the first time, making the adults feel like kids again in summers of a simpler time. Nothing energizes New York like fireworks on the 4th among the huddled, and in this case, extreme heat, huddled masses. Here for America at 250. Wayne Cabot, ABC News at the Brooklyn Bridge.
14: James Milne was on the way to watch the fireworks when he said the current political environment makes it harder to celebrate Independence Day.
16: A few years back, we were actually playing Frisbee while watching fireworks, and we were saying, like, and we were listening to, like, Hamilton and stuff, and we were saying, like, how patriotic we felt then, and like compared to now, it's just like it feels a lot worse.
14: It was a hot one for much of the country. Temperatures real and feels like in the triple digits at Robert Moses State Park on New York's Atlantic coast. Michelle Messler said that the beach was the right place to be for the nation's 250th birthday.
7: 250 years, that's a big birthday. So being out and enjoying this great weather, and it's much cooler on the beach than it is inland.
14: At least 9 people were injured in a boat explosion in Chesapeake City, Maryland. Cecil County officials say 4 patients were flown to local burn centers. You're listening to ABC News.
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17: Tragedy in Northern Kentucky. A Florence police officer is dead tonight. He was shot by Boone County Sheriff's deputies last night. It happened at a home where deputies were sent for a domestic violence call. The Florence officer, 37-year-old Dustin Zink, was off duty at the time of the shooting. He allegedly had threatened to hurt himself and the responding police. Kentucky State Police are handling the investigation. Police in Radcliffe are investigating a shooting that took the life of one person and left 3 others injured. It happened early this morning on Seminole Road. All of the victims are adults. Radcliffe police asking the public to call them if they have any information on the shooting that happened overnight. I'm Matt Reese.
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18: 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Heat wave on the East Coast.
19: Please set your thermostats to 78 degrees.
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0: Partly cloudy skies will be with us for this evening with a stray shower or thunderstorm possible. Then as we go into the overnight, we'll have mostly clear skies as it's going to be a warm and muggy night with those overnight lows into the low 70s. Then as we move into your Sunday, we'll start out with a mix of sun and clouds. A few showers and thunderstorms will be possible as we get into the afternoon. One or two storms can be on the strong severe side with damaging winds and main threat. One of those high temperatures into the mid to upper 80s. From the WKYT First Alert Weather Center, I'm meteorologist Ben Beddoes.
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0: The weekend is here. Thank you for joining me. 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Danny Boy will take your call, and Brad, welcome.
1: Welcome, Gary. I have an issue that came up just this morning where I had water leaking in the basement, and I took drywall off the ceiling, and it was... the water was coming from the insulation that wrapped the ductwork, the main ductwork going through my house. Mm-hmm. And there's no water that I can find so far. I took about a 3-foot section of drywall off. There's no ductwork or no water that I can find anywhere near that. Is there a way, can that condensate that much?
0: Well, the first question I would ask real fast is, you know, I don't know if it can condensate that much because I'm not really sure how or why that would be condensation. So the metal piping of the ductwork and air conditioning is going through it, and if there's a lot of humidity in that area, there's certainly a temperature variance that steel would get cold. It'd be colder than the air temperature in the basement. The basement air usually contains more humidity than anywhere else. So it could, and if that metal is exposed to that air, condensation could certainly show up on that ductwork. Yes. But it was wrapped, correct?
1: It was wrapped, and it was under drywall.
0: Yeah. So it'd be definitely warmer in that wall, right?
1: Right.
0: And there'd still be enough humidity, but it was wrapped. So that would be like, yeah. I always use the expression, it's kind of like a Huggy on a bottle with cold liquid mm-hmm. in it, right? So... but that Huggy only goes up so far, so that bottle at the top could sweat and create moisture. I don't know what the rest of that pipe does behind that wall. I don't know if you can see that or not.
1: Yeah, it's up in the ceiling. It runs. There's just a channel up there that they've had framed around and put the ductwork in.
0: Mm-hmm.
1: And there's some wires runs through there and some different things. But if I felt about 2 foot before the leak and I could feel no moisture, and I haven't taken down enough insulation past the mm-hmm. the second part of the leak to see whether there's moisture back in there.
0: Yeah.
1: It just didn't make any sense to me.
0: So, well, it doesn't make any sense to me either. So the question then becomes, is it condensation or is there, I'm trying to think why there would be a pipe or something that would contain water that could leak. And the one thing I did come up with would be maybe quarter-inch soft copper pipe that's coming from a valve to feed a humidifier could have a leak in it. That might be right
1: above that.
0: So it'd be a small piece of copper. I don't know. Things become loose. Things, whatever. I'm just spitballing. Yeah. I can't see. But just look and see if there's any kinds of water lines or very small supply lines that would be connected around that insulation just as a you know, a feeder place, you know, where you right. can run that water line through. So that would be.
1: Yeah, I plan on taking more insulation down, but yeah. I thought since you said you had a line open, I figured I'd give you a holler.
0: Yeah. No, that's a good question. It's a good question. So, you know, that's why we wrap it, is so that it does not create condensation. But if there's a piece that's missing, or it's only wrapped so far, and you know, but you checked both sides of it, and
1: checked both sides and could not find moisture.
0: Yeah, so it's not going to, you know, with that foam or that type of wrapping that goes around that ductwork, you know, it's going to be your huggy, if you will, and it's going to prevent condensation from forming. Now, also. And just kind of throwing this out there, and I don't think this is it. I think the supply line to a humidifier might be a grasping at straws, but it's a possibility. The other thing is the air handler itself, you know, it's always pulling moisture out of the air onto the coils and things like that, but that's nowhere near where your leak is, correct?
1: No.
0: Yeah.
1: No, the air handler is probably about 8 foot away.
0: Mm-hmm.
1: And then the outside unit is about 8 foot the other direction.
0: Yeah. There's no register vent right above that. Can't see it. I'm kind of grasping at straws. But, you know, sometimes in the real hot days and a lot of humidity, condensation will fall on a register and drip down on top of insulation.
1: Mm-hmm.
0: So,
1: but it ran probably 3 inches in the bottom of a bucket.
0: Wow.
1: I mean, there's that much water.
0: See, to me, that sounds, first of all, I can't tell you why condensation would form there. It seems unusual that it would be condensation. And then when you tell me how much, it's like, it seems impossible that it's condensation.
1: Mm-hmm. Yeah. I'm going to make a mess and take down more ceiling and see what I
0: yeah
1: I
0: because you
1: with,
0: know when right? you get up there, and I'm not trying to be an alarmist here, but you know that little chase with that ductwork would be where you would probably run that quarter inch soft copper line. And you know, I mean, maybe there's a loose connection, or when we get up in ceilings, especially in unfinished basements, you've heard of copper over time. You know, it starts with a little green tinge, and
1: you know,
0: you never have to worry until it's like white and crusty. But I mean, copper pipes could have little pinholes in there. And to me, the way you describe it, it sounds a little bigger problem than just condensation.
1: Yeah, there is a copper pipe. You know, I ran water in the kitchen sink, which was about, you know, around 8 foot away, just thinking, okay, if there was a drain line that ran anywhere close to there and maybe leaked, I could see it, but it didn't seem to change the water.
0: Mm-hmm.
1: That dripped.
0: What is above that? Is it the kitchen?
1: Yeah.
0: So
1: it's directly right square in the middle of the house.
0: Yeah. So just kind of, I mean, I I'm just kind of guessing. Hose from a dishwasher. You know, have you checked underneath the cabinets or anything like that? Usually, those cabinets' bases have been cut where moisture could be an issue under the sink, and you know, could have some remnants of moisture under the sink, but also it'd be a pretty quick access to through the floor too.
1: Yeah, the only other thing I did this morning was I had a drain in the kitchen sink that was backed up some, and used a plunger to get that out. But
0: was it clear water or dirty water?
1: It was clear water was coming out
0: right
1: of the insulation.
0: Mm-hmm. So this would be more gray water if it was coming from a block plug, so that wouldn't be
1: right. It stumped me. I'm fairly handy, but this kind of stumped me.
0: Yeah, well, Chasing links always stump everybody, so just stay with it. But I, you know, with the amount of water that you're saying you got from that area, I think it's a big ask for it to be condensation, and especially right. Since it's wrapped, it seems like there's got to be something else involved.
1: I think maybe more of a, like you say, the pinhole or something in a supply line or
0: could be
1: or something like that.
0: Exactly. But, exactly.
1: I'll keep shooting on it for this weekend. I guess all right. What I'm going to be doing this weekend.
0: Let me know. Let me know if you got anything, will you? All right, Brad. Thank you much. All right, Tom, you'll be up first. And he has a tip, too, and we'll look forward to that. If you'd like to ask a question or share a tip, feel free to join us. It's 800-823-8255, and you're at home with Gary Sullivan.
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0: right. At home with Gary Sullivan, marching through a lovely 4th of July. 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And Tom, welcome.
1: Happy 4th to you, Gary.
0: Yes, sir. Thank you.
1: You're welcome. You know, I was listening to the discussion about, you know, the air conditioning and you know, and what really struck me was the guy that called and said that his first floor was really cold and the second floor would barely get cool at all. Mm-hmm. And I've lived in several places in my life where there's been a heat pump system and the heat and the air conditioning run off the same duct system.
0: Mm-hmm.
1: And what I found is, and I don't know why building codes allow this, and I just wanted to throw this out to sort of like throw a monkey wrench in the discussion, is that the air conditioning vents for the second floor are in the floor. And so unless you have, I mean, that defies the basic law of thermodynamics. Cold air wants to stay on the floor, right, and the warm air wants to stay above. So unless you hook up a ceiling fan that you can spin fast enough to get these two air masses to do what they really don't want to do, which is to get the cold air to come up a bit and the warm air to descend a bit, it just seems like it's a structural issue at the outset.
0: Yeah.
1: That you know, you're trying to heat a place with like with like one hand tied behind your back almost.
0: Yeah.
1: You know, that you're fighting fighting physics because the air is coming from a place where it shouldn't come, and that's why downstairs gets colder because the things are up in the ceiling.
0: Yeah. Well, I mean, I agree with you. I mean, we all fight that. In fact, one of the comments that I said is in new construction, I'm not saying every house in new construction, but I know a lot of the track homes, they allow for a variance of temperature differentials between the first floor and the second floor. And you know, I have seen houses where, you know, the air conditioning vents are on the floor. I've also seen them where cold air returns are on the floor. I've seen cold airs that are up on the ceiling, which that's not really cold air, but so I hear what you're saying. And even one concept you might think about doing is, you know, there's directions on ceiling fans too.
1: Yeah.
0: One ceiling fan is going to be, you know, counterclockwise, supposedly, I think, I always get them mixed up, is the summer setting. But in a summer setting, you should feel you're going for the wind chill effect. You want it blowing down on you. Whereas in a wintertime, going clockwise, it's pulling the air up in a column, hitting the ceiling and pushing the warmer air, which is up at the ceiling, down towards the floor. Maybe, trying a ceiling fan, maybe reversing the blades on the ceiling fan would be helpful also.
1: I've done all of that.
0: Mm-hmm. Yeah.
1: And in some instances, it also depended on the height of the ceiling.
0: Well, true.
1: You know,
0: true.
1: The fan would only, it's like, you know, it's just a crazy situation.
0: Yeah,
1: but I just wanted to throw in my monkey wrench there. And,
0: No. I think, you know, plus we have all these different eras of homes that were built, right, where building philosophies change. And one of the big interesting things, I had somebody tell me this 10 years ago, and this just sticks in my mind all the time. It's like in our cars, we have zone heating and cooling. The passenger has control of how it blows on that person, the driver, the rear seat. But in a lot of cases, in most cases, our houses don't have zone heating and cooling. You can get zone heating and cooling in your house where they're actually computer and power controlled dampers. So if you have a thermostat upstairs and downstairs, one's calling for more cold air and the other one's going, I don't want any. And we have it where dampers throttle the cold air back and we send it all upstairs. So there's certainly ways that can correct that. And I don't mind a 3 or 4 degree differential. When you start having 6, and that's just what's allowable, there's probably places with way more than that. All right, join us, 800-823-8255. 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

0: Well, live and in studio, taking your calls on this 4th of July weekend. Feel free to join us. Our phone number is 800-823-8255. And, you know, a couple things that I've been talking about, obviously, is conserving money and energy cost. And some of them have nothing really to do with plugging something in and costing you money to use it. And that's ventilation and insulation and weather stripping. We're kind of conserving. Another thing, when we were talking about upstairs rooms, and boy, I'll tell you, it can certainly be a problem, and there's many answers to that problem of having it comfortable upstairs and comfortable on the first floor. Because if you're a typical homeowner, you probably have one thermostat in your home, and it's probably in the dumbest place you could think of. I've seen thermostats in the dining room, and like, I don't know about you, but how often are you in the dining room? You don't sleep in the dining room. You don't watch TV in the dining room. I mean, think about that. And so that's your sentry. That's your guard. It's telling the house that, hey, it's cool enough. But that's in the dining room. If you've got a back bedroom and maybe it's really cold or really hot, there's probably some balancing that you need to do to increase or decrease the airflow back to that back bedroom, right? Of course. And when you get to the upstairs area, think about this. You've got, let's say, an 8 or 9 foot ceiling. You got drywall. You got some insulation on the floor of the attic. And then you have an attic with temperatures that's what? Depends. Depends what kind of ventilation you have up there. Depends if the ventilation is impeded or it's clean and free-flowing air. But let's take a worst-case scenario. Let's just say we have a thermostat in the dining room. 75 degrees. And it's always kind of, you know, we're not living there, so it doesn't really bother us. How's that equate? What's the thermometer in the bedroom? What's the thermometer upstairs? And all of a sudden you see this variance. Well, gee, that back bedroom upstairs, it's like 82 degrees. So what can we do? Well, I talked about zone heating and cooling, where you have another thermostat up there and you get dampers that open and close and send air where it's needed, just like your car. But another thing you got to think of, that back bedroom, 8 foot ceiling, 9 foot ceiling. Maybe we don't have quite the insulation up there we should. We got insulation up there, but it's not quite what we should have. And we have an older house, and maybe we don't have ventilation. Maybe we have ventilation on the top, but there's no ventilation in the soffits, and that's doing you no good. Or we have ventilation down by the soffits, and we have ventilation on the top, but we also have ventilation on the gables. That's doing you little to no good. It's not properly ventilated. What's that mean? Well, that means above the ceiling in that bedroom, in that attic, is probably 130, 140 degree temperature in there. And the insulation that you have on the floor is not getting it done. And maybe the ceiling fan blades are going the wrong way. That's not helping you out. And the thermostat down in the dining room is saying, we've got enough air here, man. We're okay. Turns it off. Turns the AC off. We've satisfied that thermostat. You see where this problem really gets compounded. And it exacerbated when it's, you know, the real field temperature outside is 107 degrees or something crazy like that. So, you know, it's very conceivable that, you know, there needs to be some adjustments made. And I would encourage you to really, you know, during heat waves and things, really kind of spend some time to looking at what's going on. If you, you know, got kids at the home or other people that live upstairs, you know, they know what the problem is. Or maybe your bedroom's upstairs and you've always been complaining about it and you haven't really done too much about it. You haven't really dug into it. See, maybe you turn the ceiling fan on. That's a help. But just like your attic needs the ventilation of bringing air in and pushing air out, because Mother Nature can't inject air into an area that already has air. It doesn't compress air. If you're pushing air into an area, you got to pull air out. And you might ask yourself, well, that bedroom that's really hot upstairs, how in the world does it pull air out? You're pushing air in. You got the air conditioner on, and I can feel it's cool and it's pushing air in, but how's it take air out? That's the cold air return or the return air, usually on the ceiling. And maybe it's not, maybe there's not a cold air return in that bedroom. Maybe there's no grill there. And maybe it's outside of the bedroom, in the hallway. But we close the bedroom doors, so there's nothing really going on there. Or in newer homes, a lot of times between two studs, there's no insulation, and there's just, you know, the in between the 2x4s or whatever, there's just a space that's got some sheet metal over it, and that's the cold air return. There's no pipe. So you're going to lose a lot of that behind the wall, too. So you're seeing what the problems are. And my point being, too, I'm giving you some general ideas of how this works and is it working for you, yes or no. And have you ever really had somebody heating and cooling HVAC company come in and do an assessment on how we can improve that? Like I said, there is zone heating and cooling that can happen. It's not cheap, but I mean, it's an option. But maybe there's some other things that can happen. Or maybe it's just the suggestion of maybe when we need that bedroom coolest at night, maybe we keep that door half open so we got the ability to move air into that room and also out of that air. Here's an explanation of how that works too. If you take a shower and you're steaming up the windows and there's, you know, steam all over the shower and you didn't turn the fan on, you know, that moisture just lingers. Or maybe you got the doors closed and they're tight to the carpet, and you turn the fan on, and that steam lingers. And then all of a sudden, you open up that door, and boom, you got a fan going, and it sucks that moisture right out of that room. Because you gave it air to push the air out, and the air's coming in to replace it. Same thing happens with air conditioning and heating and ventilation in an attic and ventilation in a bathroom, ventilation when you're cooking. So it's a process. And paying attention to that, I think, you know, even if you know, you're like, I'm not calling an HVAC company and spending money on that. I'm not, you know, try different things and see if that makes sense. And I think you might find that that's the case. Maybe that cold air return is in the hallway, and maybe cracking the door at night or opening it halfway. Maybe that makes a huge difference. Don't run the fan on in the summertime. You got wet coils, you're rehydrating the house, as I read this past week. So a couple tips for you staying comfortable on hot summer days. All right, let me give you the phone number. It's 800-823-8255. Grab a line. We've got a spot for you. And when we come back, Angela, you'll be batting first. You're at home with Gary Sullivan.
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0: All right, back at it we go. At Home with Gary Sullivan, taking your calls regarding home improvement. If you would like to join us, do so. Got a spot for you. It is 800-823-8255, and Danny Boy will take your call. And let's get to Angela. Angela, welcome.
6: Hi, good morning. Thank you very much for taking my call. I'm happy 4th of July.
0: There you go. There you go.
6: I have a quick question. What is the rule of thumb on changing your furnace filters?
0: So let's get real basic. Do you know where it's at right now? Is it at the front of the unit, on the side of the unit, or which?
6: I believe it's in the middle.
0: Okay.
6: Of the unit.
0: Okay. So when you take the filter out, there'll be an arrow. Pay attention to which way that's pointing.
6: Okay.
0: And, you know, sometimes they're in a cabinet. Sometimes they're just laying on the top of a rack.
6: Well, you have to slide it in.
0: Yeah.

0: Okay,
1: it's
0: so about an inch
1: by 12
0: thick.
1: By 1, I believe.
0: Yeah, yeah, okay. And is it a smooth one or is it pleated in the center?
1: I believe it's pleated.
0: Okay.
1: All throughout.
0: So the rule of thumb on that is 90
1: days.
0: One part
1: about... Okay, 90 days.
0: 90 days.
1: Part about the filter is part of it, when I take it out, part of it is clean and the other half is dirty. What does that mean?
0: I don't know what that means. Usually the whole filter's dirty. I mean, there's...
1: Yeah, usually the whole filter, yeah.
0: Yeah, yeah. So I don't know if something is underneath it or it's not in far enough, okay. But usually...
1: Okay.
0: Usually those things, that cabinet that thing's sliding into is built to the size of the filter itself. So it should be... I don't know why it wouldn't be unless something was impeding the airflow.
1: Okay. Okay, good to know. Good
0: yeah,
1: to know.
0: So, you know, I'd turn off the blower when you, change it. There should be a switch on there where you flip it off. Pay attention where the arrow, pull it out.
1: Yeah.
0: And then, you probably can't get your hand in there or anything, and I don't want you to do that. But arrow going the right way, flip the blower back on. That's all there is to it. The 90-day filters, you might... you might want to change those maybe a little earlier since we got really hot weather. A lot of air is trying to go through that, so the cleaner, the better.
1: I did hear you say earlier to another caller that in the summer you should not have your fan on for the fan in the attic.
0: Well, no. So what I said is when your air conditioning is on, the fan that is on the unit, you just put it on the auto setting. So it turns on when the air conditioner turns on.
1: Okay.
0: And it's
1: okay.
0: Pulling moisture out of the air, and there's coils in there that there's a lot of moisture on them. So you don't want the fan to run all the time, or it's just going to blow that moisture back into the house.
1: Okay. And, good to know. Okay.
0: All right. So.
1: All right. Thank you very much for taking my call.
0: You're quite welcome.
1: Have a wonderful day.
0: Thank you. Take care. Bye-bye. All right, let's go to Patty. Patty, welcome.
2: Hi, are you having trouble with my hands-free phone?
0: Nope.
2: Oh, good. Okay, I have two items. One's a quickie, hard one, and one's a not quickie, might be easy for you. We have a 1950s-ish home, and it has the real thick drywall. The handrail going downstairs keeps coming out. We've used bigger screws, blah, blah, blah, blah, blah, blah. Mm-hmm. There is also a pantry door, which used to be a closet, right beside it on the other side. So I'm asking what we can do to stop the drywall from being worn out, trying to keep those screws in and the handle steady.
0: So let's talk about the screws on the handrail.
2: Okay.
0: You got the drywall and then you got wood studs behind the drywall, correct?
2: I don't know if there's a stud there or not.
0: Sounds like there's not.
2: Kind of. Yeah.
0: Sounds like they're not. So my answer to your question is that's always going to kind of be a problem. Those screws should go into the stud behind the drywall. I mean, we can put anchors and everything, but it's a handrail. So there's some torque on that, and ideally those handrails should be installed and screwed into the stud itself.
2: Right. Would it be, my head works weird, could I put a block of wood on the inside, on the outside rather, where the actual rail is, and a 2x4 or something that goes clear down to the floor on the inside of the closet and screw those puppies together with a lag bolt?
0: So are you going to put it on the finish side? You're going to take the whole handrail off and put a piece of wood that goes down the length of the floor or the length of the wall?
2: Well, I could. I was thinking just a block on the outside. On the
0: As long as it's screwed into a... Well, if you did that and you put it on the finish side, you would have to have that block of wood on every... place there's a handrail.

0: mounting?
1: Oh, it's just two. The bottom one seems okay. It's a burner. That's why.
0: Why don't you just get yourself a really good stud finder? I mean, you can get them for like $20-25. Determine exactly where that stud is and get the screws into the stud, and you've solved your problem. To answer your question, if you mount a block of wood and there's two holders, and you mount a block of wood on this stud and a block of wood on that stud and adjust your handrails, can you do it? Yes, you can do that too. It's just, it's going to be showing, so it's not going to look as...
1: Better safe than sorry.
0: Yeah, I would probably get myself a stud sensor and screw that in. Let me put you on hold. We'll get you on the other side of the hour. If you have a follow-up question, Jim and Keith will do the same with you as we continue. You're at home with Gary Sullivan.

0: If you don't have a list of things to do around the house, Gary will find something for you at 1-800-823-TALK. You're at home with Gary Sullivan.
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9: ABC News. I'm Dave Packer. Culminating 4th of July events in Washington, D.C., President Trump with a late-night speech ahead of a fireworks display.
10: Unlike so many others in the world, in this country, we have freedom of speech, freedom of religion, equal justice under the law, although I wasn't treated that well, but we won't get into that.
9: Earlier, the events on the National Mall, after enduring triple-digit heat, had to be evacuated Saturday evening as severe weather rolled through. That heat was felt up and down the original 13 colonies on the nation's 250th birthday. In New York City, the heat index there reached 99 degrees. Arlene Restituyu reflected on America while waiting for the fireworks.
11: America could become better. Taking out the trash, bringing out the new, but it's going to take a collective unity of people and energy to change everything.
12: Is that going to happen?
11: I feel that you believe in God, yes, and we believe in love.
9: And it wasn't just about big cities. The July 4th celebrations in small towns brought people together. The nation's oldest July 4th celebration took place in Bristol, Rhode Island. The town tracing its festivities all the way back to the year 1785. ABC Sophie Flay.
13: People brought their chairs here to get the best seat in town for the parade. Some people sleeping here overnight. If you didn't get a seat by 4 a.m., you're likely in the back with standing room only. And this parade, it stretches 2.5 miles long.
9: In Philadelphia, in the shadow of the Liberty Bell, a once-in-a-generation time capsule was buried to mark the 250th anniversary of America's independence. Philly Superintendent of National Parks, Steve Sims.
14: Where 250 years ago, bold ideas about liberty, self-government, and human dignity were first declared to the world. Today, we mark not only a celebration of that legacy, but a deliberate act of preservation.
9: The capsule to be opened in another 250 years, holding samples of life in 2026. 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
12: Northern Kentucky police officers dead after he was shot by Boone County Sheriff's deputies last night. Happened at a home where deputies were sent for a domestic violence call. The Florence officer who was shot was off duty at the time. He is 37-year-old Dustin Zink. Allegedly had threatened to hurt himself and the responding police. A Louisville man allegedly took the concept of creating your own work a little too far.
15: 24-year-old Deshaun Kilborn is behind bars after police say he deliberately set fires at two local shopping centers just so he could get paid to repair the damage. Investigators say Kilborn and a co-defendant threw Molotov cocktails on the roof of Iroquois Manor and started fires at Dixie Manor. They allegedly caused $72,000 in destruction to scam business owners by later offering their repair services. I'm Travis Laird.
12: And I'm Matt Reese.
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16: 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Heat wave on the East Coast.
17: Please set your thermostats to 78 degrees.
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27: Partly cloudy skies will be with us to start the day, and then as we go into the afternoon, a few showers and thunderstorms will be possible. One or two storms could be on the strong, severe side, with damaging winds the main threat. It'll be very warm, with high temperatures into the mid to upper 80s. We then go into Sunday evening. We'll continue to see partly cloudy skies, a stray shower or thunderstorm possible, and it will be partly to mostly cloudy overnight, with lows into the mid to upper 60s. From the WKYT First Alert Weather Center, I'm meteorologist Ben Beddoes.
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1: This hour is all you and Al Taylor. We're going to stick to the phones as much as possible because I know you have very serious questions about OBEs, out-of-body experiences. That's what we're talking about. And they are real. They absolutely are real. I'm just not exactly sure what they are and what they aren't. And that's what we've been talking about tonight. But Al, he's pretty sure. He wrote the book on it. He'll be right back.
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6: What's your gut tell you about disclosure? 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
7: In my opinion, disclosure is not going to happen, George, and here's why. They've released task force after task force since Roswell that never tell us anything and never give us full access. But do I think disclosure is ever going to come from a government source? No. And if it does, it'll be some type of faked event, like, look here, we're orchestrating something for you to see. But that's not what's really going on.
0: Somewhere in Time with Art Bell continues, courtesy of Premier Networks.

0: right. Back to the lines we go. And line one, you're on the air with Albert Taylor. Good morning.
1: Hello.
0: Hello.
2: Good morning.
1: Yes, good morning, Art Bell and Albert Taylor. I've been wanting to tell my out-of-body experience for the last 22 years since it first occurred to me.
0: Tell it.
2: Oh, shoot.
1: And one night, I was visiting my sister, and we went to bed. We weren't drinking or anything. We were up late talking. And I went to bed and laid on my right side in the fetal position, when all of a sudden I got a lot of visions in my head of my whole life. Nothing negative, just the happy things that happened in my life. Mm-hmm. Almost like snapshots.
2: Interesting.
1: And all of a sudden, I was above the bed. And I looked down and I saw my body and I said, oh my God, I'm dead. And I was floating around the room and I made the motion to bring the hands in front of my face. And there were no hands. I said, my God, there's no hands. But I made that motion. Mm-hmm. And I said, what a feeling this is. I said, this is such a fantastic feeling. I love it. I said, I'm going to go visit my friends. And I was floating towards the window, wanting to leave, when all of a sudden I felt a massive tug on my body. I made the motion to turn around. I saw my body, and it was coming closer and closer. And I tried to fight it.
2: Right.
1: I tried to get away because the feeling was so good. And my body got closer and closer and closer. I didn't go in through the head or anything. I just merged with my body, and my eyes opened, and I said, what the heck was that?
2: Mm. Wow.
1: And that was the last time I had it, and I've been trying to recreate that experience since then, and I have never been able to do it.
2: Mm-hmm.
1: But because of that experience, I do believe in life after death.
2: There you go. That's awesome. Yeah, that was a great experience. The body has this automatic recall thing, so no matter how much you want to fight, if someone, you know, I'm in the grassy knoll, Art, I was telling you, someone
1: right.
2: asked me what's the longest that I've ever stayed out of body.
0: Right.
2: And 3 hours is tops, because I've tried longer, but the body keeps, it has this recall thing where it pulls you back no matter if you want to stay out or not.
1: But
2: so
1: what's
2: you don't
1: strange?
2: Have to worry about being trapped outside.
1: Right.
2: When you see the body, it's almost like a vacuum cleaner. It just sucks you right back in.
1: It did, and I tried to find it. But what was strange, I did not see a silver cord that so many people talk about.
2: Right. I have never seen the silver cord, and I have purposely looked for it. I'm not saying that it doesn't exist, but I haven't been able to perceive it. Now, you got to think about this. You're not looking with your eyes either.
1: Right, right.
2: So we're not talking
1: everywhere.
2: About light waves hitting the retina. We're talking about perception. So
0: yeah,
2: you can,
0: yeah.
2: And perception is like tuning a radio. You can be off the station a little bit, or you could be right on.
1: Wow, but it was, what about the visions? Is that something that's normal?
2: Definitely.
1: I mean, the visions of my life?
2: Almost anything. Oh, and what you described, it rarely happens, because what you're talking about is borderline what someone experiences in the near-death experience, almost like a panoramic view. You
1: right.
2: only experience
1: right.
2: positive thing, which is great, but a lot of people talk about the Akashic records. And that's
1: right.
2: supposed to be a record that of everything we've ever done in this life and any other existence. And I truly believe that you can get glimpses of this at a super state of consciousness, and that may be exactly what happened to you and what you did experience.
1: Fantastic.
2: But it was enough to jog you out of that that world where you didn't really believe or even understand that there was something more. Now you have this little spark that's burning that you can't help but, you know, fan the flames.
0: All right, we lost him at the end there, but I'm sure he caught what you had to say.
2: Yeah.
0: Wild card line, you're on the air with Dr. Albert Taylor. Hi.
3: Good morning, Art, Albert.
2: Good morning.
3: This is John in Atlanta. I think the Bible says that we must die daily. Maybe that's what it means. We should transcend our bodies. Maybe we should experience this.
2: You know, it's interesting that you would say that, because to me, going to sleep is like dying a little bit every day. Because we definitely go into almost a comatose state. And a lot of things, if you read the Bible, a lot of people have had incredible visions and dreams and angel visitations during dreams. Joseph, the father, Mary's husband, had dreams of what he needed to do. So, yeah, I think in a way we need to die a little bit every day. And hopefully if we can reconnect with our spirit, maybe just a little bit of a time, a little dose every day, then it'll affect how we live in our waking state and how we treat one another.
3: I think it also says after death comes judgment, what Danny and Brinkley describes as panoramic life review sounds an awful lot like judgment.
0: Yeah, it is an awful lot like judgment. Sure.
2: Well, you think about it this, though. This is what I think is one is really interesting about the near-death experience panoramic life review, is that the judgment doesn't appear to be coming from anyone external to you, it comes from you within looking at yourself, which is tougher than anything. Because
0: sure
2: you realize what you've, with the mistakes and errors that you've made.
0: Sure, but that may be where God is.
2: In, that's true.
0: Inside all of
2: that's
0: us.
2: That's true. I think there's a part of us that knows the truth and is pure. And be, like I said, because of the personality, the earthbound personality, the five senses and the ego, that kind of contaminates it a little bit and causes us to do things contrary to what our soul would want us to do.
0: Right. East of the Rockies, you're on the air with Dr. Albert Taylor. Hi.
4: Good morning, Art.
0: Good morning.
4: Dr. Taylor.
2: Good morning.
0: Oh, you're a little hard to hear, so you're going to have to yell at us. Where are you?
4: I'm in Philadelphia.
0: Okay.
4: I hope this morning finds you as well as it does me.
2: Good.
4: And, actually, first off, listening to your biography, I wanted to say you remind me of, like, an older version of myself.
2: Wait a minute, true now, I'm not that old. Go on.
4: I'm only 20 myself.
2: Okay.
4: So I can guarantee you're older because you got, like, two doctorates. But my question is, like, since this is a topic that's always intrigued me,
2: mm-hmm.
4: is it possible that you could give us, like, a few tips of how to accomplish
2: sure.
4: body experience?
2: Sure.
0: You betcha. All right.
2: My pleasure.
0: Just listen. We should do that on every program, and I guess we do, so here is that moment.
2: Okay. The most valuable piece of information that I can possibly offer you, and it works for me 8 out of 10 times, which is about 80%, is what I found is that normally, see, this has been happening to me naturally since I was 5. So what I did is I didn't try to have an out-of-body experience. I tried to find out why I was having out-of-body experiences. And what I found out that I had more out-of-body experiences on nights that I didn't sleep all the whole night through, that mm-hmm. I didn't go into a deep, deep, deep sleep. Mm-hmm. So what I decided, I found that I would have them a lot when I would go to bed at night and then wake up with a little bit of insomnia around 1 o'clock and then stay up for a little while, then go back to bed. And within a half hour to an hour after going back to bed, that's when I would have these experiences. So what I did is I set my alarm clock one night to wake up about 1:30 in the morning. I woke myself up. I got out of the bed. I listened to Art, which almost put me back to sleep. No, I'm just kidding. I listened
0: right.
2: to Art. Never right. attack the host, right?
0: It's all right. I came after you all night long.
2: I set my alarm. I stayed up for about an hour or two. Then I went back to sleep, and I laid there perfectly still. Now, what I found out is that the physical body still requires about 2 to 4 more hours of sleep. And if you lay perfectly still, it will fall asleep by itself. Just like if you've been really tired while driving down the highway, and no matter how you try to concentrate, you nod out just for a brief second. Well, this you're doing this in a very controlled and safe place, like laying in your bed, and the body will fall asleep. Now, what happens, though, because you've interrupted the sleep pattern, the consciousness or the soul awareness, if you want to call it that, stays very, very alert. So when the body falls asleep, that's when you usually, people report, finding themselves in that night paralysis state. So I recommend in my book, it also talks about and describes how to do this. It talks about what I call the interrupted sleep technique, and that's where you interrupt your sleep pattern, wake up, and then when you go back to bed, lay perfectly still, and there is an 80% chance that you will truly have an out-of-body experience. Just do not get frustrated.
0: I have interrupted sleep all the time. Mm-hmm. I live my life as mm-hmm. interrupted sleep, as a matter of fact. And for the most part, the only thing it does for me is cause me to dream like crazy, Albert.
2: Mm-hmm.
0: I've never, I've had the warning signs of the beginning of an OBE, but I've really, other than what occurred in Paris, which was unmistakable,
2: mm-hmm.
0: the rest of the time it's caused me to just dream like crazy.
2: And right, right.
0: I mean really dream. So it's got me in that state, but...
2: But it's not. There's no brick wall to leap over to get to the next state. We're talking about just turning up the awareness. The fact that you're having a lot of dreams that you can remember tells me that you're right on the doorstep of that next level.
0: Uh-huh.
2: Your intent has a lot to do with it. If you intend to have one the next time these things are happening, generally you will remember and you may even cause it to happen.
0: No, I don't intend to. In fact, actually, I want nothing to do with it for the most part. Even though my one experience was joyful, incredible, surprising, shocking, amazing, I don't seem to want to try and repeat it.
2: Mm-hmm.
0: I don't have that desire, Al.
2: Well, you know what? I think this is how I look at it, Art.
0: In fact, I dream so damn much that, to me, a little slice of death sounds great. I love it when I go to sleep, and I sleep so soundly, and I wake up really feeling refreshed, like I had a great night's sleep. I wasn't chasing a monster. Monster wasn't chasing me. Whatever.
2: Well, I think that one experience you had, because we had shows, did shows before you had that experience.
0: That's right.
2: And we've done shows since you've had that experience.
0: That's right.
2: And I think that one experience you had was enough to cause the effect that it needed to, and that was that you have pretty much become a vehicle to provide information to people regarding this subject, and you also have supported it by saying, you know what, I didn't believe it, but it happened to me. So whatever it was supposed to do, it did.
0: Well, maybe you're right. West of the Rockies, you're on the air with Dr. Albert Taylor. Hello.
5: Hello.
0: Hi.
5: Hi. I wanted to say hi to you. I know I love the show. Listen to you all the time.
0: Thank you.
5: And Albert.
2: Yes, sir.
5: You know, I used to have out-of-body experience quite a bit. I spent a lot of my time trying to and reading about it.
2: Mm-hmm.
5: And in one particular experience, once I realized what they were, I had traveled around and made my way to New York City.
2: Mm-hmm.
5: And while I was there, you know, I saw the Statue of Liberty, and I wanted to return to my body. I drifted back towards the direction of California, where I am, and when I got here, I couldn't find myself.
2: Hmm.
5: I flew into a state of panic and was sucked back while in panic and just woke up with a start, sweating.
2: Right.
5: And I just wondered if you'd ever heard of this before.
2: Oh, yeah, it's happened to me. I couldn't find my way back either.
0: Really? See, now that's scary.
2: No, well, because you're going to get recalled anyway. You don't have to find your way back. It's going to happen. You don't have to. But you can. I mean, it's nice. The thing is, the reason I couldn't find my way back is because I didn't know how to focus my thoughts on where my body was.
0: There is no astral GPS.
2: No, but you, even if you wanted to stay out and you were totally lost, you're going to be sucked back no matter what anyway.
5: Okay.
2: So you don't have to worry about it, because the thing about this, Art, is I've been doing this since I was 5. I just found out about what it was 9 years ago.
0: Well, that would be reassuring to somebody, I'm sure, but if you're doing it for the first time and you're coming back and you can't find your body...
2: Do not fear. And I understand that's easy to say, but don't worry. You will return because you have no choice.
5: All right. Thank you.
2: Mm-hmm.
0: Yeah, well, that's reassuring. I mean, lose your keys or your wallet, that's bad enough.
2: Yeah.
0: Lose your body and... It's very traumatic. It's
2: hard to find a new one.
0: Yeah, you can't go down there and fill out a card and get a new one.
2: Reissue.
0: First time caller line, you're on the air with Albert Taylor.
6: Hi, Art. This is Andrew from Boston.
0: Yes.
6: And I just wanted to let your guests know that I've had a lot of experiences with out-of-body experiences also. And I've seen the figure that he's talking about that's helping him out.
0: Mm-hmm. Yes.
6: And, it says in the Bible that these figures will come as a figure of light. These are fallen spirits, demons.
0: Mm-hmm, here we go.
6: And, here we go. That's the truth. And it says they come as a spirit of light. They don't come as, you know, this scaly, creepy, crawly figure. And they're here to take us out of our body, to show us these great things and give you all this knowledge. What has it actually done for you that's made you, that's improved you?
0: Okay, fair question.
2: Well, I think it's really brought me closer to individuals in a way that I care. I really do.
6: By leaving your body and going away?
2: Well, I think it's that
6: world.
2: Awareness of leaving. Now, the thing is that my question to you, though, is that if you believe, you just quoted the Bible, so you must believe in angels, correct?
6: Yes, absolutely.
2: My question to you is, would you know an angel if you saw one?
6: Yeah, because angels come with the Holy Spirit.
2: Are you sure about that?
0: Oh, now, wait a minute.
2: Are you sure about that?
0: A lot of angels are fallen. What do you mean they come with the Holy Spirit? Not always.
6: There's two different kinds of angels.
0: Well, Satan is a fallen angel.
6: Exactly. And there's the angels that are fallen with him.
0: Well, if they're going to come and fool you and be full of light and sweet words, then how are you going to know?
6: I know because...
0: Because of what?
6: When you've experienced the power of the Holy Spirit, which comes from God...
0: Yeah.
6: There's a difference between that and the creepy crawly feeling you get up the back of your neck when you see one of those in the dark. It's a big difference. And I've never gotten the feeling that I've had when I've experienced the Holy Spirit when I've seen demons. And I see demons often. I can see that, just like your guests can see things. If you're open to the spirit world, you can see things.
2: Well,
6: that's a given.
2: I understand. You know, and this is the difference between what you're sharing with me and what I'm sharing with you is that it's not something I read. It has nothing to do with what someone told me, because I didn't believe in any of the stuff. I'm not what you would say you're a religious person in any way, shape, or form. I'm a scientist, and that's what I've been for a lot of years. See, and I looked at this as just an experiment, and that's it. I had no idea that it was going to change me spiritually, which it has. It has made me more aware of who I am and brought me closer to the God that I truly, truly believe in. So as a result of that, if you look at they say you will be judged by the fruits of your labor. If you look at the impact that it's had on me, I get letters from a lot of wonderful people who are out there discovering who they really are, and they're using this knowledge to go out and assist other people and to really do things like Danyon, for instance, where he's involved in hospice programs, where he believes that no one should die alone. I can't see that being a negative thing. I've been involved in the hospice, and I've been involved in feeding the homeless. I can't see that as a negative thing.
0: Of course not.
2: Maybe someone else could twist it that way.
0: No.
2: It's very difficult for me to see it that way.
0: No, hardly anybody could twist that the wrong way.
2: So the fruits of your labor, I think, look at that, and that to me says everything. You can believe and fear whatever you want, but I think what you do is really what matters.
0: All right. Wildcard Line, you're on the air with Dr. Albert Taylor.
7: Hello, Albert. I have to agree with the last caller, and I would take issue of your hospice activities and guiding people moment of death. Well, I'll tell you this. I have had the same experiences that Art has had. I have had the paralysis, the buzzsaw things, every single time since I was born in 1958. I'm 41 and a half years old. And every single time that has happened to me, and you have seen beings and I have, and the ones that I see are dressed in black robes. And I just have this funny feeling, just like Art does, that it's not quite a friendly place to go to.
2: Mm-hmm.
7: As Father Malachi Martin says, there is a median world between this and the other side. I don't know where you're traveling, but have you ever seen these
2: yes.
7: beings?
2: I mentioned it in my book about these hooded figures.
7: Who are they?
2: Now, the thing,
0: Yeah, who are they? I agree.
7: You know what? I'll tell you what. I hate to interrupt, but
2: I'm kind of...
7: Excuse me.
0: Stop, and just answer that question. Who are they?
2: I have not ID'd them yet.
7: I have speaking wind.
2: The hooded figures, and I've only seen them once in that I remember.
0: All right, I want the caller and Al, both of you, just hold on a moment.
2: Right.
0: We're at the bottom of the hour, and I don't want to interrupt, so... We'll be right back. I'm Art Bell, and this is Coast to Coast AM. Hooded figures. That would not be one fine day.
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0: Looking for the truth?
1: Storms could be on the strong, severe side with damaging winds the main threat. It'll be very warm with high temperatures into the mid to upper 80s. We then go into Sunday evening. We'll continue to see partly cloudy skies, a stray shower or thunderstorm possible, and then we'll be partly to mostly cloudy overnight with lows into the mid to upper 60s. From the WKYT First Alert Weather Center, I'm meteorologist Ben Meadows.
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9: ABC News, I'm Dave Packer. The final fireworks of the 4th of July spilled over into the 5th of July after President Trump delivered a late-night speech on Washington, D.C.'s National Mall. The event was delayed by heat-fueled thunderstorms. The president took the opportunity to say that America is under threat by communists.
10: We like to stop a threat like that immediately and before it begins. It's like a cancer. You got to cut it out. You got to cut it out fast.
9: Now, it wasn't just hot in D.C. In New York City, the heat index there reached 99 degrees, but Arlene Restituyu didn't mind a bit.
11: Being in the city is amazing. The weather is hot, but you're enjoying yourself. There's always places you could go to eat with family. You know, New York is together today.
9: At least 9 people were injured in a 4th of July boat explosion in Chesapeake City, Maryland. Cecil County officials say 4 patients were flown to local burn centers, another 5 taken by ground to trauma centers. This is ABC News.

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1: Here is an interesting fact. It says, Art, I had an OBE in the middle of the day in a dentist chair. I was quietly trying to do self-hypnosis on myself to keep calm while the dentist worked on me. I popped out of my body. I was elevated in a corner of the room. I was elated. But at the sight of myself, I popped back. Too bad. That's Gail in Las Vegas. I suppose it's Crystal. I had a lot of it. I know I plumbed the depths of root canals. And if there was ever a time anybody would want to leave their body, that definitely would be it. And I've never managed. I've always felt that little, you know, I don't know if you've ever had a root canal, but even if you've been had good anesthetic, they take this little thing and they don't call it a root canal for nothing. They actually, it's like Roto-Rooter for your gums, you know, after they turn it and twist it. You can feel it going down inside. And then when they think they've got it in far enough, they yank it out. And the root comes out with it. So if ever there was a time to be out, oh, your body, that certainly would be it. Albert Taylor is here, and he'll be right back.
2: 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Hi, I'm Nick Mocco.
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1: Here's Al Taylor once again, Dr. Al Taylor. And caller, you're back on the line again.
8: Hello.
1: Hello. Yes, hi.
8: Yeah, he was name-dropping Daniel Brinkley about the great work with the hospices and, you know, people feed the poor. But my question was specifically this, that I know, and you have stated this, Art, on your show, that when this sort of event occurs, there's a tremendous amount of fear. And the point is, I have seen, just as your guest...
1: The hooded
9: hooded
8: black hooded beings. I have talked to Brad Steiger on your show and Speaking Wind and all these people that these beings are all seem to be always present there, and I want to ask him why are these beings present there?
9: Yeah.
8: Why is this such a great experience? I don't think it is. And why are you...
9: I don't think Albert has an answer for that, because he already said that he doesn't understand what these creatures are. Is that roughly right?
10: Yes, and your caller just made a statement. They're always there. I've only seen them once out of hundreds of times, so they're not always there in my experiences. They've only been there once.
9: But that might be like being a little bit pregnant.
10: I don't know. I know that...
9: In other words, if you've seen them once...
10: This. Remember when I said I had those fearful experiences in the beginning, and then after I understood what was happening, I didn't.
9: Right.
10: Well, they were part of that initial fearful time, and I haven't seen or had any experiences like that since. But I have, you know, and I was shocked that other people were seeing them, because I thought it was just me. But I have heard of other people identify the same thing.
9: Exactly. So if
10: just because a person wears a hood doesn't mean that they're a negative thing. I mean, if you look at the old Zorro things
9: Williams. I've seen all the movies, and when they got hoods, it's death there to punch your ticket.
10: Well, look at the friar. I mean, the one in the Zorro, he wore a hood. You know, the old, what you call the monks, they also wore hoods.
9: Oh, yeah.
10: So, you know, I think it's more of maybe possibly it could be negative, but just because you wear a hood doesn't mean it's negative, because there are a lot of people who do that. I don't know what it symbolizes. I think it's interesting, but it's only happened once out of 100, so it's in a very, very small percentage of my experience.
9: All right. That's fair enough. East of the Rockies, you're on the air with Dr. Albert Taylor. Hi.
11: Hi, Art. This is Steve from Windsor, Ontario, Canada.
9: Yes. Hi, Steve.
11: I've got a couple of very strange things that happened to me here and a suggestion for music for you. The first thing that happened to me, this is back around 1979, maybe 1980, I was laying down on the floor. I suddenly heard noises coming from my kitchen. I sat up, and I started to call out, "Who's in my kitchen?" I didn't get an answer. I called out again, "Who's in the kitchen?" Then I sort of added an expletive, like, "Who the is in the kitchen?"
9: Mm-hmm.
11: All of a sudden, this dark, shadowy figure comes out of the kitchen door towards me with something in its hand. Scream.
10: I was thinking of pizza, but go on.
11: Well, I don't know what this was, but I went to scream, and as I did, I sat up into myself.
10: Mm-hmm.
11: The second thing that I had happen...
9: You sat up into yourself.
11: I sat up into myself. I actually saw myself whacking into whatever I was already sitting up as.
9: All right, stop right there. What's that, Albert?
10: Well, his astral body, I've sat up and still occupied half of my physical body also. It's kind of a separation, but you don't move away from the physical body, if that's what I believe he's talking about.
9: All right.
11: See, I wasn't sure whether I should be talking to Dr. Taylor or whether I should be talking to Whitley Strieber. The second weird happening that I had, we had moved away from the house that this happened in, and we moved into another place. And I was laying down on the bed one night, had a bed couch pulled out, watching TV. Well, I decided it's time to go to bed. I closed up the bed couch. I walked up the stairs. I got in bed upstairs. Now, I hear the doorbell ring. The next thing I know, I'm standing beside the bed couch again.
10: Fascinating.
11: Something was on my front lawn. There was something parked out on the front lawn. I thought it was a car. And I see these people standing in there looking in my front window. Now, the odd thing is the front window is about 4 feet tall. These heads are looking in maybe about 4.5 feet tall. And I start yelling at them
9: maybe
11: to get off my grass.
9: You should be talking to Whitley.
11: I'm beginning to think so. I'm not sure whether these things were, you know, like the strange thing was all of a sudden I woke up again. And I'm sitting up in the bed next to my wife, and I'm going, where the hell was I just now?
10: There wasn't any mud on your shoes, was there?
11: No. Not that I can remember. And for the musical suggestion, Art, when you get a doomsdayer on there, Eve of Destruction, was it Sergeant Barry Sadler or Standler? I'm not sure the name.
9: No, I've got it here.
11: You do have it. Great.
9: Yeah,
11: you
9: I've
11: should use
9: it.
11: That once in a while.
9: It's Barry... what was his last name?
11: Sandler?
9: No, not quite. You're close. Come to me. Anyway, all right, sir.
10: I got to comment a little bit on this.
9: Go ahead.
10: Because I really do believe that there has been some abductions from things we can't explain, possibly extraterrestrials or whatever. I do believe that there are some cases like that. I also do believe that some people confuse some of their out-of-body experiences and visitations with abductions. So what you experience, I'm not saying putting it in either category, but it does sound like something that Whitley would talk about. But because of the fact that you said you went to bed and then you realized that you hadn't gone to bed, that sounds like a classic out-of-body experience where when you're in your astral body, it really feels like you're in your physical body. And you'll walk around and you'll even sometimes go into the bathroom as if you're going to use a bathroom. And then all of a sudden you find that you never did any of those things. So yours is borderline, and I would have to know a little bit more about it to really understand it.
9: All right. West of the Rockies, you're on the air with Dr. Albert Taylor. Cheerio.
12: Good morning, Art. Good morning, Albert.
9: Hi.
12: Morning.
9: You're too kind of weak. You're going to have to yell at us. Where are you?
12: This is Leonard from Tucson.
9: All right.
12: Albert, I have had two partial out-of-body experiences. First time was during the Cuban Missile Crisis. Mm-hmm. And I was dreaming, and then I saw this light, a flash, and people running, and I was in a cataleptic state. And when I popped back into my body, it was only a partial separation. It scared me so bad that I went into my mom and dad's bedroom and stood there for an hour. Mm-hmm. I did not know what was going on.
10: Right.
12: But it was a stressful time because of the Cuban Missile Crisis. Mm-hmm. Okay, the second time was 1979. I had had a knee operation. By this time, I've read a lot of books on out-of-body experiences, Sylvain, Muldoon, everyone. And I was recuperating at home, and my mother was nursing me back to health from the operation. And again, I had another partial out-of-body experience, and I felt like I was being smothered, and I yelled.
10: Right.
12: My mother came into the room, said, "What's wrong?" I said, "I just messed up a good possible out-of-body experience."
10: Right, right.
12: But anyhow, my point is, okay, I have a lot of health problems now. I am an insulin-dependent diabetic, and I have a lot of hypoglycemic reactions. Mm-hmm. And I'm afraid of going out of my body and having a hypoglycemic reaction and maybe having a problem with it, because I've had them before,
9: Well, there's an answer to this one, and I've heard it before, so I know it. If your body were to suddenly become distressed, Albert says...
10: Yes.
9: Dr. Albert Taylor.
10: You would be brought back immediately.
9: You would be snapped back right away.
10: Right. It would be like crashing in from the ceiling. But, you know, there's... I can say this clearly, and it's...
9: Well, you know, Albert, this is the part where I say, yeah, but... a lot of people, you know, you frequently hear the phrase, he died peacefully in his sleep, right?
10: Uh-huh.
9: Well, how do you know he died peacefully in his sleep? He was alone. Maybe he woke up and went, oh, my God! Writhing terrible pain, but you never know it. And they report later he died peacefully in his sleep. What do they know? Okay, so if you're out of your body and you start having an immediate, you know, terminal condition, then what favor is done by snapping back into that?
10: I can barely answer that question, Art.
9: All right, then don't. I mean, it's just something to think about. Don't answer it. First time caller line, you're on the air with Dr. Albert Taylor. Hello.
13: Oh, God. Hello.
9: Hello.
10: You're so funny, Art. You crack me up.
13: I'm calling from the Midwest.
9: All right.
13: And
9: secret location in the Midwest.
13: I had a experience in 1991 post-surgery where I thought I woke up, but I don't think I did. I was moving. It was through a black tunnel. I was seeing green. I was above myself, but there were no warm fuzzies or good feelings. I was terrified.
9: Mm-hmm. Black tunnel story. There
13: I
9: you
13: woke
9: go.
13: Woke up absolutely screaming.
10: Right.
13: But it was like a crash.
10: Right.
13: I've heard other people say this. I was moving, and all of a sudden, it's just this horrible crash, and I was back.
10: Right.
13: And I have been scared ever since.
10: It sounds like you had a classic near-death experience. You said you were in the hospital?
13: Yeah.
10: Uh-huh. So that sounds like a classic near-death experience. Something happened to your physical body
9: Yeah, but no, but we're talking black tunnel here, not right. warm, welcome, well, comforting light with relatives around.
10: Well, the thing about it is
13: there
10: that...
13: There's no figure anywhere.
10: What we're really talking about here is your feelings. And this is what I found out. The way I feel doesn't necessarily mean that that has to do or that dictates my experience or that the experience is negative. I could feel negative, but it doesn't mean that the experience is.

0: So it's very new. We don't know what's going to happen. It's like being on a roller coaster and you're coming to the edge of a cliff. You don't know what's down there, so that's when you start feeling all that exhilaration and that fear. But after many, and I believe me, I was a big scaredy cat. I mean, the first few times, I literally jumped out of my bed, I picked up all my covers, and I went into the den, and I stayed up all night long. So I understand fear. But after going to that door and checking it out many, many times, I became more relaxed, and I realized that the only negative experience I ever had was the fear that I brought into it.
1: So it isn't necessarily the reality.
0: Well, I can only say after a while, and I've taught this to people all over the world. I've been in Greece, you name it, and it's all the same thing. After the people get used to it, it ceases to be a frightening experience.
1: Because, you know, you hear all these people and everything's so positive and wonderful, and I'm sitting here going, oh, yeah?
0: Right. Mm-hmm. Well, like I said, and if something negative happened to you, then I would tend to think that maybe there was an entity that you had an encounter with that didn't have designs in your own best interest. But because you felt that way, one of the things I found out about feelings is that when you're in that state, you are open up to positive and negative feelings, and they're going to be more intense than you've ever felt in your life. So if you feel love, it's going to be the most intense love you've ever felt. But if you feel fear, it's going to be the most intense fear you've ever felt, more than you feel in the physical body.
2: In the meantime, order your astral flashlight now.
0: That's it.
2: We got to run, hon. Thanks.
1: Thanks.
2: East of the Rockies, you're on the air with Dr. Albert Taylor. Hi.
3: Yes, hello.
2: Hello.
3: I'm not going to say my name.
2: Okay. So you're a secret name at a secret location.
3: Yes.
2: All right.
3: Yes, especially because of the nature of basically what I'm about ready to say.
2: Fire away.
3: Basically, you know, I'm a lot like Albert, Al. I've had these experiences since I can remember. I literally have pictures that I have drawn at 2.5 that picture these things.
0: Wonderful.
3: But I do tend to agree with Art that it is a dualistic universe. You cannot have good unless you have bad. And I've seen a lot of different forms of entities. I've also seen them literally shift forms in front of me.
0: Mm-hmm.
3: So I know for a fact that sometimes when things look good, they're not good. And sometimes when things look not as, beautiful as our human eyes tend to rate beauty, sometimes they are very beautiful indeed.
2: Right.
3: It's a gut instinct that you got to go off of. I've seen the hooded figures. I have seen shadowy photonegative figures. I have seen blondes, beautiful blondes. I've seen little grays. I've seen everything. I've seen these things shift from one thing to another. And the only thing that keeps me from going crazy is I have had people literally see what I have seen in conjunction with what is happening to me.
2: Well, I want more beautiful blondes.
3: Sometimes they're not so beautiful.
2: I understand.
3: Sometimes they're not.
2: Here you are, Albert. Another one. See.
0: Well, you know, I have to back up to this. I'm a researcher. I'm a scientist. When there's evidence, I look at the evidence. So far, I haven't seen any. And I'm open to evidence. I'm open to the other side. But after all these experiments that I've done, I have to go with what evidence I have. And I haven't seen the negative.
2: Except perhaps for the hooded figures you saw once.
0: Well, but I don't know if they're negative because they didn't do anything. If they did something, but just by me looking at them and me being fearful, that is not enough to convince me that, you know, they are negative. It may still be me. So it's inconclusive as far as I'm concerned. It could very well be, but I really have to look at the evidence, and that's kind of that's what I'm presenting when I talk about this and what I've written in my book.
3: And
0: if there were something negative there, believe me, I would put it out there for everybody to look at.
2: You are an astral optimist.
0: Yes. Yes. I like repeatability, as any scientist would.
2: Sure.
0: If I repeat it and it comes out a certain number every time I repeat it, then I don't go looking for other answers until something pops up to indicate that, you know, that it's justified.
2: Okay, ma'am.
3: Well, I just, you know, I caution. I really do. I caution you. Because,
0: well, I'm skeptical to begin with.
3: Yes, and I'm a researcher also, and these experiences have literally caused me to be a researcher because I had to know what was going on with me.
0: Right.
2: Well, they are real.
0: Yes.
3: Oh, yes, they are.
0: I understand that.
3: And everything is relative. Always remember.

0: Remember that. All this paranormal phenomena, everything is relative and it all links together. And once you start finding those keys, which is what I have been doing for a long time, you start realizing that there is an agenda.
1: Right.
0: And it is an agenda that is very real.
2: Right. All right. Hold it. We've got to hold it right there. Albert, always wonderful to have you on the program. Our time is up.
1: It's been a pleasure.
2: 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Right now, you want to get Soul Traveler or email Dr. Albert Taylor at Soul Traveler. 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Albert?
1: Mm-hmm.
2: It's been a blast.
1: Been a pleasure, Art.
2: You're
1: if
2: really...
1: anybody would like to come to my website, it's alberttaylor.com. It's a lot easier to email me from there.
2: All right.
1: So give Ramona my love.
2: You're a great sport.
1: Thank you, sir.
2: Good night, Albert.
1: Bye-bye.
2: That's it, folks. Tomorrow night, internet security, denial of service attacks, and much worse. Good night.

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10: What's up, y'all? I'm Cheryl Swoopes, WNBA champ, three-time Olympian, and Basketball Hall of Famer.
11: And I am Tarika Foster Brasby, journalist, sports reporter, basketball analyst.
10: And we are here to talk about the obstacles that women face day to day.
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11: So if you want to hear real women having real conversations, then tune into our new podcast, Levels to This, with Cheryl Swoopes and Tarika Foster Brasby, an iHeart Women's Sports production in partnership with Deep Blue Sports and Entertainment.
12: From ABC News, I'm Dave Packer. In Washington, D.C., President Trump speaking Saturday evening ahead of the Freedom 250 fireworks show. Earlier, aircraft from NASA and the United States Coast Guard kicking off the military flyovers. Events on the Mall were evacuated for a time due to severe weather. The feels-like temperature in D.C. Saturday peaking at 110 degrees. In New York City, visitors gathered at New York's Intrepid Museum to mark the 4th with military vehicles, demonstrations, and a patriotic flyover over the city's harbor. Military jets flying in formation past the Statue of Liberty and One World Trade Center, leaving red, white, and blue smoke trails across the skyline. New Yorker Victor Lima watching it all.
13: It feels really good. We got to show support to our troops, law enforcement, everything. And we're really proud to be here in the U.S.
12: It was hot up and down the original 13 colonies. Days of extreme heat in the Northeast sparking thunderstorms. Boston's July 4th celebration had to be evacuated briefly. Those who made it out for the event are still celebrating.
14: This is my bucket list thing. Go to the 4th of July to Boston.
12: A pilot on a Delta Airlines flight reported the plane may have been struck by a firework as they were approaching the runway at Chicago's Midway Airport earlier on Saturday evening.
15: Tower, we just had a firework at our plane, Delta 1076. We're continuing.
12: The Delta pilot said that the plane would need to be inspected at the gate. Kyiv's 335-foot Mother Ukraine monument was illuminated in the colors of the U.S. flag Friday to mark the 250th anniversary of American independence. The event, organized by the American Chamber of Commerce in Ukraine as part of the U.S. Embassy's Freedom 250 celebrations. Chamber President Andy Hunter said Ukraine understands America's fight for freedom.
16: The American Chamber of Commerce, we are here illuminating this beautiful monument, this female, a symbol also like the Statue of Liberty in New York.
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1: Residents in Bardstown celebrated the 4th of July by unearthing a 50-year-old time capsule that was buried during the nation's bicentennial. The coffin-sized vault was sealed in 1976 and cracked open on Saturday to mark America's 250th birthday. Inside, locals discovered dozens of historic photographs, newspaper clippings, and a vintage can of Coca-Cola preserved from the era. Back in Louisville, a local man is behind bars after police say he deliberately set fires at two shopping centers just so he could later get paid to repair the damage. Court records show 24-year-old Deshaun Kilbourne tossed Molotov cocktails under the roof of Iroquois Manor and ignited a blaze at Dixie Manor. Investigators say the suspect and a co-defendant caused over $70,000 in destruction in hopes of profiting off the restoration. I'm Travis Laird.
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17: 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Heat wave on the East Coast.
18: Please set your thermostats to 78 degrees.
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3: Partly cloudy skies will be with us to start the day, and then as we go into the afternoon, a few showers and thunderstorms will be possible. One or two storms could be on the strong, severe side, with damaging winds the main threat. It'll be very warm with high temperatures into the mid to upper 80s. We then go into Sunday evening. We'll continue to see partly cloudy skies, a stray shower or thunderstorm possible, and it will be partly to mostly cloudy overnight with lows into the mid to upper 60s. From the WKYT First Alert Weather Center, I'm meteorologist Ben Beddoes.
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0: From the darkened corners of the American night, I am Lisa Gaur, your guest host tonight on Coast to Coast AM on this Independence Day evening, actually. Tonight we stand at the threshold of history. This 250 years ago, in the summer of 1776, a handful of brilliant men signed a document that lit the fuse of the greatest rebellion the world had ever seen. But was this really all that was happening that night? Some say the founders were not only revolutionaries, but they were keepers of ancient secrets. Freemasons, Rosicrucians, and the students of the occult. We've spoken with many people who are historians of this country who talk about these men who aligned at the birth of this nation with the stars themselves and what beautiful hidden forces were at work that fateful night of the 4th of July in 1776. We are only living that now. The prophecies that were set in motion, we are living now. And so we are looking at this beautiful 250th anniversary of our beloved country as a moment to celebrate. And wherever you are, even if you're on the other side of midnight, it still is worth celebrating. We have seen so many things and spoken about so many things on Coast to Coast, from eyewitnesses of strange lights over Independence Hall and to the spiritual destiny some believe was woven into the very, very fabric of this country. And we get to talk about these things on Coast to Coast every night. Tonight, we are talking about something really interesting, a very, very tough question. What would it mean to live forever, to never actually die? There are actually technologies out there that exist today that enable us to live forever. But why would you want to? Why would you want to live forever? If you're at that age where everyone around you is passing, would you want to live alone? Would there be social implications if we were to live forever? What about those that leave too early? Could they have a life that's extended until a cure is found? These questions and so many more are what we're talking about tonight. This is the topic of our first 2 hours with filmmaker and producers of the movie Forever Young. It is David Donnelly and Dr. Thomas Lewis are joining us tonight. We're going to have a fascinating conversation about what that would mean on this historic Independence Day weekend to live forever. So we will be right back to have this conversation. 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
1: We have a great story from someone who's helped themselves to heal by using the botanical known as Carnivora. And we have a guest right now. Her name is Joni Nichols. This is quite a story.
2: Yes, it is. And Robert, my adventure started about 7 years ago. I was a mess. I had numerous infections. My hair was falling out all over the furniture. Mm-hmm. One of the scariest things was that my legs were swelling up out of control. It came to a head. Within 24 hours, I had gone into a coma.
1: Holy tamale.
2: Mom and Dad decided to get me Carnivora's 6-week program.
1: And at what point that you started this series, did you notice, hey, something might be getting better?
2: Within two weeks, Robert. The first thing I noticed was that I felt better waking up. Then I noticed that my hair wasn't all over the furniture. I'm like excited.
1: It's like you said that within about 6 weeks, your legs were no longer swelling?
2: Within 2 weeks.
1: And she credits all of it to her Carnivora protocol, the B program, where she's using the Carnivora extract, the lymph drainage product. 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Joni, thanks for being with us. I love to hear from you again.
2: Great.
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0: Welcome back to Coast AM. I am Lisa Garr. So what is aging anyway? And this is the key question about that we're about to address these next couple of hours. The aging process really begins in all of us at around 30 years old, where the damage that's being done outweighs the growth factor that is happening. And this is very, very slow. It starts very, very slowly and accelerates as we get older. So how do we envision our own aging process? That actually impacts our aging process drastically, which is fascinating. Tonight, we are talking with filmmaker David Donnelly, along with physician and writer Dr. Thomas Lewis. And we're talking about living longer, about age reversal, and whether science is truly closing in on the end of this aging process or simply selling us hype. Is that true? So welcome both of you. David Donnelly, welcome. Thanks for joining me.
6: Great to be here. Thank you.
0: Yes. And Dr. Thomas Lewis, thank you so much for joining me on this spirited evening.
7: Thank you. Glad to be here.
0: Yes. Can you think of anything you would rather do on the 4th of July?
7: Well, not at all.
0: I'm really glad to have you both with me. So let's talk about this. Let's bring back the age-old question. I think people have been chasing age reversal for centuries. Can you tell us a little bit about the history of it, age, reversing age and youthing and that chase for that fountain of youth? David, maybe I'll start with you.
6: Yeah, well, from a story perspective, you know, the first written story that we know as a species is the Epic of Gilgamesh, at least one of them. And yeah, it shows that it's just really in our DNA to try to pursue immortality. And Dr. Lewis is a little bit of an expert on Gilgamesh. So, Tom, you want to talk about that a little bit more than I can?
7: the Epic of Gilgamesh, as David mentioned, is the oldest written story. Exactly how old it is, we really don't know, because it's pretty clear that it was an oral story before it was ever written down. But it's older than the Bible. And in the Epic of Gilgamesh, it concerns this King Gilgamesh, who's two-thirds man, one-third God. So you'd think he might already have a little bit of an edge on immortality in that sense. But his close friend dies, his best friend dies. And it's something that he just can't come to grips with. And he becomes terrified about his own mortality. And he goes to various people and asks them, you know, how can I achieve immortality? He goes on this quest for immortality and encounters a number of adventures, and he slays monsters. And there's all kinds of interesting things that happen along the way. In the end, actually, this is really incredible for a story, you know, that's as old and allegedly primitive as a story like that would be. In the end, Gilgamesh comes to the conclusion that it's better for him to attempt to live meaningfully in the present than it is for him to attempt to live immortally or to keep searching for immortality. So he returns to the city that he's king of, but kind of with fresh eyes, where before it had seemed kind of prosaic and dull. Now it seems precious to him because he's decided that imbuing his life with meaning is the actual way to go.
0: He has a whole new purpose in life. I think I've always said that death is hardest for the living because we're the ones left behind. And that does make you want to live forever and not deal with the, you know, pain that the loved ones will go through. And you think about that all the time. That's why I think one of the greatest pains has got to be losing a child, because that's the opposite of the way that it should go, that their lives are shorter than ours. And so tell me, why do you feel that this has become an obsession now, though, to live younger or to reverse the aging process? Why has billions of dollars, I think it's probably billions of dollars at this point, been put into anti-aging?
6: Sorry, Tom. Go ahead, Tom.
0: Yeah.
7: One of the reasons is that, and I was completely unaware of this prior to embarking with David on the project and making this movie is really David who brought it to my attention. There really is a scientific revolution going on in our midst that I was unaware of, and I bet a lot of people are unaware of. And I was a physician brought up in the old paradigm. In the old paradigm, aging and death are part of life, kind of like the weather. There's nothing you can do about it. And so you may like the weather, you may not like the weather, but whether you do or not is not a medical issue. You know, there's nothing you can do about it. And in my physician training, that's certainly how I was taught to regard aging as something you can't do anything. No one can do anything about it. So patients may be concerned about it. They may not be, but it doesn't matter because nothing you can do, you can't help them anyway. The revolution that we're living through is actually that, you know, within the last 20 years, and particularly within the last 10 years, the dials that control aging have become kind of accessible to science and they're within reach. And there are now scientists and physicians who regard the aging process as just another physiologic process like any process. And just as we can alter cardiac function or kidney function with various medicines or things, these scientists and physicians feel that the aging process is ultimately just another physiologic process that we'll learn how to modulate and we'll learn how to extend people's lives through that kind of modulation, which was formerly not only unavailable, but really unthinkable to us.
6: And I think a big leap in this as well is in biomarkers. So in science in general, you have to be able to quantify something in order to be able to you know, manipulate it and gauge the results. It's only relatively recently that we are actually able to see if these treatments and these interventions are actually influencing the biological process of aging. And so especially when you can see the results changing, I think that also really kind of inspires your own action and wanting to do things about it. And especially at a time when kind of we live in this period of gamification and all of a sudden now, you know, you can get, you know, your regular blood work and start to see these changes. And, you know, this is a really recent advance to where you can actually be able to see the data in this new way.
0: It brings me to the point of health span versus lifespan. Would we want to live into our 80s, 90s if we were not healthy, if we had a disease, if it was a painful life in for the last decade? Or would we want to, this whole idea of reversing aging to a healthy reset so that you can live a healthy health span, and not sick, but happy and healthy at those later ages? I think that's more of the quest. It's not the year that you're, or the age that you're living towards. It's how healthy are you in that time period, right?
6: Yeah, I think that's...
0: Go ahead, David.
6: I think the big difference between health span and lifespan, well, first of all, it kind of gets muddled a lot, especially if you're just clicking through your newsfeed and you see some kind of new discovery. So it's really important to distinguish the difference between health span and lifespan. You know, health span is being mobile in your later years, is being able to still spend time with your family, being cognitively healthy. You know, in fact, the biggest fear for many decades was getting cancer in older age, and now it's dementia. And so clearly living longer without having control over your own facilities, you know, what's the point of living longer if you have, you know, the inability to kind of interact with your community and achieve your goals and live a daily healthy life and still be independent?
0: And Thomas, you were saying?
7: I think it is it's a critical distinction. As a physician, I've certainly seen patients of my own who have lived, you know, past their health span. So their health span has expired, but their lifespan has not. And I think most physicians have seen patients go through that, and it's not an enviable condition. And, you know, there was an article that was written by a physician that was published, I think, in the New Yorker a few years ago, where a physician said he didn't really want to live much beyond 75, you know, just because of what he'd seen people go through. One of the encouraging things is that a lot of the things that promote lifespan also do extend health span. And if we look at people who are really long-lived, a lot of the time their health span has extended almost up until the time of their demise. So the woman who lived the longest was a French woman named Jeanne Calment, who lived to be 122. She lived independently until she was 110. And she took no medicines, until she was in her 100-and-teens years. So she was actually quite healthy for almost that entire time. So there is the hope that we could maybe get both, that lifespan could be extended, and also for more of those years, a person would be happy and healthy and vital, not decrepit and wasting away.
0: Yes. There was a man on a stage tonight for one of that 250th anniversary who was 107. It's a revered thing to live beyond 100, and it's fascinating to people. But it's also about living healthy and having minimal issues of decline happen in your later life. And only now do we have access to these technologies. The people that were born in the 30s and 40s, 50s, well, 40s, I should say, haven't had access to these technologies in order to hit their 70s and 80s and look at their health span as expanding. Now these technologies are available. So let's talk about some of the technologies that are available now that are breakthrough technologies that really could dissolve this issue of even if we had to, just determining our end date of our lifespan. David, what did you learn through going to places like the Buck Institute? And tell us a little bit about how this whole thing started with the film Forever Young.
6: Yeah, well, when I started this whole process, which was nearly 4 years ago now, I didn't know where the story was going to end. I was very much a skeptic, because I think, like a lot of people, you just start to see all this information that's being kind of thrown at you on a regular basis. Longevity, lifespan, these new discoveries that keep coming in. And I really just wanted to know, how much of this was BS. And one of the first shoots that we did was at the Buck Institute for Research on Aging, which is this esteemed institution nestled in the hills of Novato, California. And we did a 3-day shoot there. And, you pull up to this cathedral-like structure that's beautifully designed. And by the end of that 3-day period, I had already reached the conclusion that we are living through a real revolution when it comes to the science of aging. And the groundwork and the foundational science, I think a lot of people still don't know about. The fundamentals, now that we can track them through biomarkers, we learn a lot more about the basics of diet and exercise, sleep and social connectivity. And then there's just this wild stuff that also is starting to happen. These breakthroughs in epigenetic reprogramming and with CRISPR, mm-hmm. You combine that with revolutions in AI to where they're creating their own scientist agents that can go out there and search for unique, novel molecular compounds, and then come back and kind of tell us what they learned. Every week there's huge breakthroughs in all these fields. And so I think it's really a merger of all these technologies combined that, on top of this kind of foundational fundamentals of longevity, is where there's so much hope and excitement for the future.
0: It's a fascinating topic. Dr. Thomas, you know about this age looping concept, right? Where you can actually reverse the DNA. Can you tell us a little bit about that?
7: Yeah, so the proposition behind age looping is that is the idea of epigenetic programming. So you have a certain amount of genes, certain number of genes. Everybody has about 20,000 genes. But what you have many more of are what are called epigenetic markers, which are really control points in the genome. They're not the genes, but they're next to the genes, and they control the genes. And they can turn them on, they can turn genes off, they can turn genes up or down. And so you realize pretty quickly there's not much difference between not having a gene at all and having it turned off. So the things that change these epigenetic, the function of these epigenetic markers turn out to be pretty important. It's becoming increasingly clear that one of the things that distinguishes old cells and young cells is that in young cells, they have young person genes turned on, and in old cells, they have old person genes turned on. Through the manipulation of, or just a lifelong change in epigenetic markers. So the hope is, well, what if you could turn those markers back? You could just turn the dial back to the way it was before at an earlier point in your life when you were more youthful. So the conception of age looping is that you would live a certain span of years. You would go in for an epigenetic marker refresh procedure that would reset your epigenetic markers, turn the dials on those gene control mechanisms back a few years to where you were a few years ago, and then you could live again a few years and then have them turn back, and you could age and de-age in a loop that could go on for conceivably a very long period of time.
0: It sounds fantastic. Great way to spend a birthday, but what are the health ramifications of that? That has yet to be known, right?
7: Yeah. Well, one problem is that if you make cells more youthful, in our cellular history, the very earliest cells, the primordial cells that we came from, the way to get ahead back in those days when cells were just floating around in the ocean was to divide as fast as possible. That's how they got ahead. So our very young primordial cells have an urge to divide as fast as they can. And so in later development, there are all kinds of brakes and control systems that are put on those growth programs to hold them in check. Because if you're an adult multicellular organism, cells that just grow as fast as they possibly can turn out to be cancer, you know, which you don't want.
0: Right.
7: So there is a risk that if you make cells more youthful, you can make them want to grow more. And you can
0: grow other things.
7: Promote,
0: right.
7: Yes, you can potentially promote cancer.
0: Well,
7: the epigenetic thing sounds like it, you know, is like a crazy science fiction future. But there's a Harvard scientist named David Sinclair.
0: Oh, we knew about David Sinclair. Wait, hang on one second. Thomas, we're going to come back real quick. We have a break coming up, and that's a great story there. So I want to get into the whole concepts of David Sinclair and everything when we come back. We will be right back. 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

0: 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Now, here's your guest host, Lisa Garr.
1: Welcome back to Coast AM. I want to say thank you for being here tonight on this Declaration of Independence Day. We are usually referring to this date as July 4th, but it's just a date. What really happened, Continental Congress officially adopted the Declaration of Independence on July 4th, thus the date. And this is what we're celebrating tonight, even though it might be past midnight where you are, or you might be walking back from the National Mall because they celebrated it after midnight. It is still a night to celebrate, and I hope you've enjoyed fireworks tonight and you're hanging out with us talking about really interesting topics. So thanks for joining us on Coast to Coast tonight. We're going to be right back with my guests answering these wonderful questions about what would it be like to live forever, since we're talking about the 250th anniversary of the country. Why couldn't we live that long? What would it be like? We will be back with my guests, David Donnelly and Dr. Thomas Lewis, right after the break. I am Lisa Garr, and you're listening to Coast AM.
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1: Welcome back to Coast AM. I am Lisa Garr. My guests are writer and filmmaker David Donnelly, along with physician and writer Dr. Thomas Lewis. We're talking about the movie, the film, the documentary called Forever Young. And we were talking right before the break, Thomas, about David Sinclair. Tell us a little bit about that story.
6: So along the lines of the epigenetic refreshing and treatment approach, David Sinclair is probably one of the biggest proponents of the viability of epigenetic treatments for longevity. And David Sinclair is an interesting mix of a couple of things. He's a bit of a showman, kind of like a scientist like Tesla or something. So he does make pronouncements or announcements that are exciting and bold, and he's been criticized for maybe saying things that are too bold or too exciting and that some scientists object to and think are not carefully qualified enough or restricted enough. On the other hand, he does some remarkable work. So a few years ago, he published a paper in Nature in which they actually used epigenetic reprogramming to treat blindness in aged mice and restore their sight, which is fairly dramatic. His company, Life Biosciences, has an epigenetic refreshing treatment that an FDA-approved trial is currently underway, and it was approved in January. I think the first patient was treated last month in June. And so even though it sounds like kind of a crazy science fiction idea, this is already moving into the testing phase. And of course, we don't know the outcome of either that patient or the whole trial, but it is super exciting that that kind of thing is moving out of the lab and into human applications so rapidly.
1: There are stem cell applications now that can actually restore sight. And I've interviewed a couple of scientists about that on and off the air that can be injected back into the eye for sight, for hearing. And it's touched on in the film, Forever Young. David, do you know anything about the world of stem cells?
7: Stem cells was not something that I really got into in the film. It's obviously, I think that could probably be its own movie.
1: Mm-hmm.
7: Yeah, it could be its own movie. Because I mean, pretty much every sequence that you see in the film, you know, we have hundreds of hours of footage that we accumulated, you know, over this multi-year period of interviewing people all across the world. And this was an area where I feel like there's a lot of promise, but at the same time, it does, I think, require a kind of its own separate investigation.
1: It's a growing, definitely a growing field.
7: It is.
1: Forgive me for the pun. Yep.
7: Yeah, I think, like I said earlier, it's there's so many different things that are happening at the same time. It's really kind of like a combination of all these different treatments and breakthroughs that are happening at the same time. But Tom, I think you know a little bit more about the latest data and the possibility of stem cells than I do, for sure.
6: Well, stem cell is a huge area, and it's one that, you know, in the United States, we've fallen a little bit behind because for many years the legal status of stem cell research was not favorable in the United States. Mm-hmm. So another of other countries jumped ahead of us. We lost some researchers to other countries so they could do their stem cell research. But now the legal environment has improved now, partially because it's now possible to generate viable adult stem cells from human skin cells, essentially. So it's no longer, embryonic cells are no longer required. So the stem cell research and applications are taking off in the United States again more. And Texas has passed a number of stem cell friendly laws so that people can now sign up for a whole bunch of and receive stem cell treatments in various Texas medical settings.
1: Yeah.
6: They have a potent anti-inflammatory effect and potentially a potent anti-arthritis effect. And one of the troubles in arthritis is that cartilage doesn't regenerate. Our cartilage cells don't divide and regenerate. Mm-hmm. And the hope is that, well, if you inject some stem cells into the joint, maybe you can encourage and coax the stem cells into becoming cartilage cells as they mature and differentiate. That's very exciting.
1: That's the hope, yeah.
6: Mm-hmm. Yeah, and to an extent, which I really didn't know about until looking into some things in the course of the film, it turns out that all of our tissues have stem cells that are responsible for repairing damage in those tissues. And one of the things that happens as we age is that our stem cell populations wear out and decline, and then pretty much at the end of life, we end up with not any stem cells, which makes it difficult to repair tissues when damage happens. So if we could get a replenishment of stem cells, either through stimulating the ones we have or through an exogenous supply through injection, then that could really help repair various tissues as damage accumulates through aging.
1: It's definitely a growing field that's rapidly growing. And there's a lot of stem cell research being done now in the U.S., combined with that that's being done in Asia and Japan and so forth, because there are scientists speak the same language when it comes to this, and it's very important. There is, in the film, there's a Dr. Steve Horvath who talked about this or created this biological clock, the epigenetic clock, right, to measure biological age. Maybe, David, you could talk a little bit about that.
7: Yeah, so Dr. Horvath just early on reached the conclusion that if you can't quantify something, then you can't run scientific experiments on it. Mm. And so he discovered this process called DNA methylation that can actually be measured. And that was the first of what are now many different types of epigenetic clocks. And so since then, lots of other ones have come around, but he really is kind of like the godfather of the biomarker revolution, he's featured in the film. And since then, now we've been able to measure what these treatments are actually doing to our bodies and our process, which really just kind of launched this whole revolution, because now there was different ways that we could actually look at the data and measure it.
1: And now this is through blood testing that you can tell how fast the body is aging?
7: You can get a DNA methylation test at a lab. It's not something that you can kind of just do quickly. I think it's a little bit more, consuming. You have to go into an actual lab. And Tom, you can probably talk in detail about that versus other epigenetic clocks and how that's progressed.
6: Yeah, it turns out that the different organs in our body age at different rates. And there are certain epigenetic markers that are more relevant to the liver than to the kidney, for instance. And so you can get a panel of these epigenetic marker clocks done that can actually tell you how fast your liver is aging, how fast your kidney is aging, how fast your brain is aging. Because every organ system is aging at its own rate, some faster than others. Mm-hmm. And of course, ideally, you would want them all to age as slowly as possible. But the clock can tell you what is the difference between your chronological age, how many years you have, and your actual biological age, like how many miles have been put on the vehicle, so to speak. And it really, the mileage matters more than the age, you know, so it's not the years, it's the mileage, as Indiana mm-hmm. Jones says. And, yeah. And so now there's a way to tell what your mileage is and even what it is in different organs so that you can try and target the right thing in terms of your own longevity protection protocols.
1: The thing is, if you have put that many miles on the car and if you've done that much stress to the body, can you get it restored? And that's kind of an important question. Yeah.
6: It is. And it looks like you can, or at least there's some things that can do it. So that's one of the terrific utilities of the Horvath clock and some of these other clocks is that you can measure the effectiveness of various clinical interventions, say fasting, for instance, or mm-hmm. or sleep or exercise regimens. And you can see that some of them actually turn back the literal clock in that sense, that your epigenetic markers get more youthful in response to certain interventions. They get worse in response to other interventions. So we're learning a lot more about what causes the clock to speed up and what causes it to slow down.
7: This is also kind of driving this huge cultural obsession with,
1: yes,
7: you know, what is my biological age? And now mm-hmm. you can go online and get all these different tests and, you know, there's these competitions that are happening. I mean, you know, how accurate those are versus kind of going in and getting a kind of a high level, you know, accurate lab test. But I mean, it is just becoming just a huge moment for in general, people becoming kind of obsessed with, you know, collecting this data and seeing improvements.
1: Well, we've talked a lot about the science of this and the fact that it is possible to reverse the biological clock, determine the amount of stress and how much longer you basically have to live. You could even determine your age of death and change it. But why? That is the bigger question here, is why would we want to do this? And what would happen if there was nobody dying? It would be an overpopulation. It would be an entirely different experience on this earth as we know it. We would have to move people off planet in order to accommodate. So let's just talk about that with you for a second, Dr. Thomas Lewis. You have your expertise is in relationships, and you have this question that you address in the film. What if we were to live longer? Would we face, as already an epidemic right now, of loneliness, of depression? What are some of the solutions that would happen there? could it get worse if we lived longer?
6: Indeed. And I think it's something that we as a society haven't put much thought into. And, you know, the lifespan has been going up for at least 100 and almost 200 years. So in 1840, you know, the average lifespan was 45. And now the average lifespan in the United States is somewhere around 80. And if you look at it on a graph, it's almost a linear straight line. And if we keep going just at the pace we're at now, not even factoring in some of these exciting new developments, the average lifespan will hit 100 in right around the turn of the century in 2100. We've really not spent any time thinking about what that means for our lives as human beings. And, you know, one of the things that that you encounter from talking to a lot of people is that most people think of their life as a story.

0: pretty clear that we would value it less than we already do now, which doesn't seem like a recipe for a healthy, happy, enriched, fulfilling human existence. And as with Gilgamesh, you know, I think it's been clear to the human race for a long time that life doesn't need to be infinite in order to be enjoyable or meaningful. And in fact, it may even be the case that if it were infinite, that would work against life being enjoyable and meaningful. And some of those questions, I think we really haven't started to grapple with as a society.
1: If we were to live forever, how would that change our relationships? Our children would then live forever as well? Or would they need to have relationships with parents any longer? I mean, how would that, what would that look like?
0: I think
2: one of the,
0: go ahead, David.
2: Okay, yeah, sorry. One of the eye-opening moments for me in this journey was our trip to Japan. We filmed at a assisted living facility in Tokyo, and we go in and they bring out this robot that sings and dances to the people that are there, and they absolutely loved it. They clap, it leads them in dance, and you know, we interviewed the various staff, and we're in the midst of really a demographic time bomb. So there's more people that are older, that there's not enough of a young labor force to be able to take care of them. And that problem is at a relatively small level because Japan does not have the same population as a country like the United States. However, the proportions of the population are equivalent. So that we can kind of look at Japan as our future. And so we're seeing this massive explosion of people, and there's not enough people to take care of them. And so this introduces a whole nother set of problems that we really just are not prepared for. How do we take care of these people? How do we ensure that, you know, they do have relationships? Is it possible to have a real relationship with an AI companion or a robot as this technology is moving so fast? And, you know, it's easy to kind of write that off and be like, okay, a robot can never kind of give us this, the same thing as a human. But at the same time, this is such an urgent situation that is being overlooked. We have to start exploring every possible solution, because the reality is that we will continue to live longer. The other side of that coin is that if we don't start to tackle these existential, very human problems, we're just going to have a lot of people living longer that are anxious and depressed, lonely and miserable.
1: Which is already becoming an epidemic of the rates of loneliness. And in other countries, there's more of a generational living pattern that's been in place for centuries. In this country, not so much. There's not a generational living pattern as much. There's, you know, assisted living and senior living, and these places are becoming cost prohibitive because of the demand now that families are saying, oh, I'll just have to, you know, pay for this problem. And it's a privileged conversation. Is this whole entire conversation about living longer really only for the wealthy? David,
2: this is a tough issue, and you know, longevity, equity, longevity inequity, these various terms that now we're starting to talk about. I mean, right now in the United States, the primary indicator of your life expectancy is your zip code. That is certainly alarming. There's huge disparities. Even a place like at the Buck Institute, you know, that zip code, Marin County, Northern California, one of the wealthiest counties per capita in the world, people live much longer than they do if you were just to go, you know, take a drink out and be a couple miles away. You know, people aren't living as long. However, you know, there's also the positive side of how fast technology changes. And so the same force that is allowing these companies to grow and raise billions of dollars, it's also the reason why something like a cell phone, which, you know, if you think of like Wall Street, those big cell phones that it used to be, you know, decades ago, right, and how a cell phone was something that was, you know, only limited to someone that had a lot of money to have access to it, you know, now they've become ubiquitous. And so we hope that those same kind of technologies and treatments are going to be able to reach as many people as possible in the near future.
1: Yes, very true. All right, we're going to come back after this break. Thank you so much.

0: much for holding on with me. And we're going to find out a little bit about where we could find Forever Young as the movie. It's on, where is it? Apple right now? Apple TV?
1: Yes, Apple TV. Also, it's on Amazon.
0: Oh, great, great. All right, we'll be back in a moment. You are listening to Coast to Coast AM on this wonderful 4th of July evening.

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6: It's August 2023, a county government meeting in Pennsylvania's Lehigh Valley. A young woman, early 20s, steps up to the mic to speak.
7: My two-month-old son was happily drinking milk from his bottle when he quickly started choking, turned blue, and went limp. My boyfriend transported our son to the changing table as I grabbed an anti-choking device and my boyfriend began assembling it. Two pumps of the device and my son was conscious, gasping for air and coughing up milk.
6: They all went to the ER to make sure the baby was okay.
7: But upon arriving at Lehigh Valley Hospital, the diagnosis quickly became something so different.
6: One of the doctors had a theory.
7: She stated to my father and mother-in-law that we are young, first-time parents who got frustrated with our baby and violently shook him to make him stop crying, and a confession would only make things easier for us.
6: The parents were told to leave the hospital without their son, and he wouldn't come home for 7 whole months.
7: I'm a postpartum mom dealing with the grief and the trauma of my son being ripped from my arms. And I'm a mom who lost everything in less than 24 hours due to one doctor's misdiagnosis. Enough is enough.
6: And then the next person speaks, and the next one. The stories they tell form a pattern of parents walking into a Lehigh Valley hospital to get help for a child, only to leave without them. And the same doctor's name kept coming up again and again. A pediatrician.
8: I ask you, what kind of doctor does this?
6: That's what I wanted to know, too. From Serial Productions and The New York Times, I'm Diane Neary, and this is The Preventionist, a story about a doctor and the rise of a powerful field of pediatric medicine.
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9: From ABC News, I'm Dave Packer. In Washington, D.C., President Trump speaking Saturday evening ahead of the Freedom 250 fireworks show. Earlier, aircraft from NASA and the United States Coast Guard kicking off the military flyovers. Events on the Mall were evacuated for a time due to severe weather. The feels-like temperature in D.C. Saturday peaking at 110 degrees. In New York City, visitors gathered at New York's Intrepid Museum to mark the 4th with military vehicles, demonstrations, and a patriotic flyover over the city's harbor. Military jets flying in formation past the Statue of Liberty and One World Trade Center, leaving red, white, and blue smoke trails across the skyline. New Yorker Victor Lima watching it all.
10: It feels really good. We got to show support to our troops, law enforcement, everything. And we're really proud to be here in the U.S.
9: It was hot up and down the original 13 colonies. Days of extreme heat in the Northeast sparking thunderstorms. Boston's July 4th celebration had to be evacuated briefly. Those who made it out for the event are still celebrating.
11: It's my bucket list thing. Go to the 4th of July to Boston.
9: A pilot on a Delta Airlines flight reported the plane may have been struck by a firework as they were approaching the runway at Chicago's Midway Airport earlier on Saturday evening.
12: Tower, we just had a firework at our plane, Delta 1076, we're continuing.
9: The Delta pilot said that the plane would need to be inspected at the gate. Kyiv's 335-foot Mother Ukraine monument was illuminated in the colors of the U.S. flag Friday, To mark the 250th anniversary of American independence, the event organized by the American Chamber of Commerce in Ukraine as part of the U.S. Embassy's Freedom 250 celebrations. Chamber President Andy Hunter said Ukraine understands America's fight for freedom.
0: The American Chamber of Commerce, we are here illuminating this beautiful monument, this female, a symbol also like the Statue of Liberty in New York.
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14: Emergency crews responded to a near drowning at Kentucky Kingdom on Saturday evening as families flocked to the park for the long holiday weekend. Louisville Metro Police confirm a victim was pulled from the water and rushed to a local hospital for treatment. Authorities have not yet released the patient's exact condition, but the frightening incident comes just as first responders are issuing heightened warnings about water safety during peak drowning season. Elsewhere in the city, thousands of residents braved suffocating heat to celebrate America's 250th birthday at Waterfront Park in Crescent Hill. Festivities included live music, fireworks over the Ohio River, and a display of vintage military jeeps spanning World War II through the Korean War. To combat the extreme temperatures, organizers at both events set up extra hydration stations in shaded areas to keep families safe. I'm Travis Laird.
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15: 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Heat wave on the East Coast.
16: Please set your thermostats to 78 degrees.
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2: Partly cloudy skies will be with us to start the day, and then as we go into the afternoon, a few showers and thunderstorms will be possible. One or two storms could be on the strong, severe side, with damaging winds the main threat. It'll be very warm with high temperatures into the mid to upper 80s. We then go into Sunday evening. We'll continue to see partly cloudy skies, a stray shower or thunderstorm possible, and then we'll be partly to mostly cloudy overnight with lows into the mid to upper 60s. From the WKYT First Alert Weather Center, I'm meteorologist Ben Beddoes.
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1: Welcome back to Coast AM. Adam Miner just chilling, listening to the music tonight. Just forgot it was on air. It's a good night. I love this song. It's all about being a free bird. Hey, listen, if you love listening to George Norrie at night here on Coast to Coast AM and like watching his show on the Gaia Network Beyond Belief, you can also check out my show on the Gaia Network called Inspirations on Gaia. 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And I have several hundred shows that are on the network and interviewing great people with unconventional fringe practices and topics that are challenging to the human mind. That's one of my favorite things to do, is I love cutting-edge science and breakthroughs. 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It's G-A-I-A. And definitely love to hear from you over on the Gaia Network as well. All right, we're going to continue our conversation about challenging the belief of aging. When we come back, we are joined again by David Donnelly and Dr. Thomas Lewis when we return. 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
1: Welcome back to Coast AM. I am Lisa Garr, joined by David Donnelly and Dr. Thomas Lewis from the movie Forever Young, and among many other things. You mentioned in the film, and this comes up, about the concept of singularity and the moment that AI takes over. Is there a world where, and the film is loosely based on this, this is what I got at least from it, was there's a scenario playing out where a husband, wife, and the husband's going to had a terminal illness diagnosis, and he wants to freeze his body and upload his consciousness until the cure is found. Is there a world where we could upload our consciousness and have that as a companion until maybe when a person's physical body passes, like a parent or a loved one or something? Is there a world where that exists today and how would AI change all of that? And I'll, who would like to answer that question?
6: Oh, I'll start off and then I'll let Tom just dig into the nitty gritty.
1: Okay.
6: You can, but the, I think we're a lot closer to this than I think a lot of people realize. In fact, NASA is funding a lot of studies related to hibernation technology, because as we start exploring, you know, interplanetary space travel, these astronauts need to be able to travel long distances and still remain healthy. And so we're learning that as mammals, we have this gene inside of our bodies that can be switched on and off that allows us to hibernate. And so as a result of that, you know, we can remain healthy and endure a lot of different things. And so now they're starting to really dig in that side of technology, which is a separate conversation in the singularity. But Tom, you want to talk a little bit more about the realities of our ability to hibernate as mammals, which I think is just this crazy thing that is just actually becoming more real.
1: Work for Captain America.
6: Yes, you know, I was exactly.
7: I was really surprised to find out how close we are to actually making hibernation a reality for people. Because I had always thought, as I think a lot of people probably do, there's some animals that hibernate and others don't, and that's it. But the actual truth is that the original mammal that evolved and split off from the reptiles, from the dinosaurs, a couple hundred million years ago, that animal, which was kind of like a tree rat or a tree shrew, was probably a hibernator, because it looks like all mammals have ancient hibernation hardware in their brains. It just isn't turned on. And there actually has been work done where scientists have been able to switch on the hibernation locus, kind of starting point in the brain, using a focused ultrasound device strapped to the top of the head of the animal. So you don't even have to, you know, perform neurosurgery or, you know, give somebody dangerous medicines or something to turn this on. It's possible that a focused ultrasound beam from on top of the skull could penetrate to the right, properly calculated area, warm it up, switch it on. And scientists have been able to induce hibernation in animals that don't hibernate, that flatly don't hibernate. And they haven't done it in people yet. But as David mentions, NASA is keenly interested in this, and it looks like it's actually going to happen. I was completely surprised to find out that that's the case.
1: So it would be forced hibernation, but the body obviously is going to become stiff, and there would be other implications of something like that.
7: Well, one of the miracles of hibernation is that when you look at the animals that do hibernate, like a bear, for instance, if you put a human being to bed for 6 months, they come out and all their muscles have wasted away. You know, mm-hmm. if you put someone in an ICU bed for 6 months, they have no muscles at the end of it. Mm-hmm. Bears come out of hibernation and they are fully as muscular as when they went in. So the machinery of hibernation involves these cellular adaptations that hold on to muscle mass, that preserve bone in a way that is not turned on just during bed rest or something. So if we actually manage to turn on these hibernation circuits, there's the real hope that we might be able to help medically patients who have to have something like bed rest, because maybe we could arrange for them not to lose all their muscle mass, you know, if they have forced bed rest for a medical condition. But also that it's part and parcel of hibernation that muscle and bone are protected and they don't waste away. So there's a whole bunch of different aspects of the hibernation machinery that are potentially useful and that turn out to be necessary if you're going to be inert and immobile for long periods of time and have your body not deteriorate. It seems kind of miraculous that any animal can do this, but clearly bears can do it, and they're big, tough animals. But they're not, you know, like a little mouse or something.
1: That's the delineator, though, that bears or animals might have hibernation mechanisms, but humans might not.
7: Well, we are animals, and not that much different from a lot of animals. And it looks like as long as you're a mammal or later, you probably have a hibernation mechanism in your brain that's latent. It's not switched on, but it is potentially accessible.
1: Well,
6: this is connected to it is absolutely wild that, you know, this and the more that we're able to, you know, look into our DNA and our gene structures, it's just. The more that we know, the less that we know. And I think the more that we just keep getting blown away by what's possible. But this also ties into a concept that we talk about in the film called escape velocity. And, you know, this is a Silicon Valley obsession and also a science fiction obsession. But if you imagine a train going down the tracks, and this train is your body, and as you age, the tracks, you know, start to, they need to be laid down. You're at the end of the road, right? And the idea is that we're reaching a point where the tracks in front of you can be laid down faster than whatever is ailing you, whatever disease is trying to kill you. And hibernation, or the ability to kind of freeze our bodies until a cure is found for whatever might be, you know, ailing us, that's a big part of that ability to be able to kind of wait until the technology catches up, which is the scenario in the film. And with AI kind of fueling this revolution as well, I mean, I think we are seeing immense progress. Just look at the amount of cancer vaccines that are coming out on a regular basis, or treatments for things that even 5 years ago was a death sentence. Now, you know, are more treatable. That is just continuing to accelerate, which brings up a lot of really crazy possibilities.
1: Well, with some of the technology that's recently been released on, I think, the iPhones, you can get your entire personal data uploaded into AI. And this is not on any of the open AI technologies. This would be on your own device. And say you could do that with your parent or child or something. Could you not take that data and recreate an agent that would be your father or your mother or your grandparent and speak to that person as if they're still alive, even though the body might not be there?
7: Indeed you could. And there are some people who are actively trying to develop that now, you know, that product now. It would depend on having access to a whole corpus of spoken or written content for somebody.
1: Actually got released on the newest iPhone.
7: Yeah. And mm-hmm. So if your iPhone were constantly listening to you and recording what you said in the course of a day,
6: which it is, probably,
7: and storing it, then there's no reason why you couldn't upload that to a large language model, train it, and end up with a large language model that's based on you, your personality, your modes of speech, that would say things like you would say. And
1: the thing is,
7: no,
1: it would have to catch our brightest moments, not our worst moments. Because it would give really bad advice, wouldn't it?
7: It could capture both. Most advice is bad, in my experience. So that would make it refreshingly true to life.
1: If you're having a bad day, we incorporate that too. Well, you're just going to have
7: that. Exactly. You're going to incorporate swearing and
1: everything.
7: Mistakes and, yeah, errors.
6: Yeah, yeah. Lots of just, I would want to erase my entire 20s, make sure that decade is just not recorded. You know, this also brings up these deeper philosophical questions that really need a lot more attention, which is, you know, in Japan, we interviewed somebody that is attempting to upload a human brain into the cloud and mapping those neurons. And so, you know, now we're at this point to where, what is digital consciousness? And it asks a lot, it begs a lot of really important questions. Is that digital upload still you? What does it mean to be you? Is there going to be some kind of what is called a despeciation event, which is, are we going to evolve into something else? You know, how do we, these are becoming questions that we actually have to start thinking about rather than just imagine them, you know, in science fiction. Because as the technology keeps advancing, these are real things that are going to have another set of consequences. And so it is certainly realistic to think that there's some variations of uploading your consciousness to the digital entities that are in the near future.
7: It's super interesting, you know, as a possibility. And it does, as you say, David, raise both philosophical and scientific and even mathematical questions, because in order to do that, you're relying upon the assumption that your brain is in essence no different than a machine, that it's a special kind of machine, but it's just a machine and its functions can be emulated by another machine, which would be a computer. I have to say that's not mathematically clear that that's true. But nobody knows. So it might be true or it might not be true. And we don't really understand how consciousness works in the first place. right? So then that makes it triply and quadruply challenging to try and implement it on a device other than a brain, because we don't even really understand how it works in our own brain.
1: Right.
7: One of the big stumbling blocks that I imagine, and I don't understand how it's possible to get around this, is so if you could upload your mind to a computer, there's no reason why you couldn't upload it to 5 or 6 computers at once. And then which one of them would be you, or would all of them be you? And how does that make sense for your awareness to be divided over 6 different entities? Why wouldn't it be that the thing you uploaded your mind to would have its own mind, but it wouldn't be you? You would still be stuck here behind your own eyes and your own skull with your mind. There would be this other mind, but it wouldn't be you.
1: But that would be boring if you just had your own same thought patterns for another 50 years. Wouldn't you want to try
6: Lisa,
1: something?
6: What do you think? If you had the option to, upload, and there's like a package presented to you, you've got something and they're like, hey, here it is, X amount of dollars. You can just sign up here and boom, you can make this digital upload happen. I mean, what would you think?
1: I would sign up for the program that I get to learn something new every day. And
6: there you go.
1: I would just upload that program. I want to learn something new every day. And today I'm learning about the American Revolution. And tomorrow I'm learning about, how to grow potatoes. I mean, I think that there'd be something that I would love to learn every single day, which brings me to the question about relationships, because that does come up in the film, and I think that's fascinating. By the way, the film is called Forever Young. My guests are David Donnelly and Dr. Thomas Lewis. This movie can be found on Apple TV and Amazon Prime. It, in the film, addresses the concept of relationships, of which you are an expert, Thomas. And what if you were married? Would you stay married to the same person for hundreds of years?
7: So
6: no,
1: someone just said no right off the bat. I love that.
7: That was David.
1: Is that your outside voice, David?
7: I am married, so I think my only safe answer would be yes.
1: Okay.
7: I'll be in a lot of trouble. Yes. Certainly as a psychiatrist, I've definitely seen that it is a problem for some relationships that people last as long as they do. So you can imagine when people lived to 40 and then died, it wasn't that hard to be married for 20 years.
1: Right.
7: But it's much harder to be married for 60 years. And what if you had to be married for 160 years? Would that be exponentially more difficult? One of the hopes in relationships is that you change and your spouse changes, but you change together so that you don't grow apart because you're changing in tandem, mm-hmm. that you stay connected as you change. And so you change together. I do think that requires skill. And I think it's kind of like balancing on a bike or something. And it just extending the time means that you would have to, become more and more skillful at doing that so that you grow with the person instead of growing apart from them.
1: Another program we would have to upload.
6: Well, exactly. You could have, Lisa, and you, if you do the digital upload, this could be one of the things that you learn. You could just have a digital upload of Dr. Thomas Lewis as your personal psychiatrist. And then, you'll know all about relationships. You'll be speaking French and it'll be like Groundhog Day part two.
1: We're going to have to start cloning you, Dr. Lewis. It is fascinating, though, this obsession with as you say, singularity, and also immortalists. It's a whole concept to be an immortalist, right? This is an obsession. Mostly this biohackers, Silicon Valley kind of obsession. What it does this mean? Like, where is the end on something like this?
6: I'll say something, and then I'll let you say something, David. Okay, sure.
7: Because I live pretty close to Silicon Valley here, up in Northern California.
1: Right.
7: And I don't think it's an accident that the obsession for immortalism emanates from Silicon Valley. And I think part of it is because there has been such spectacular success at solving really hard problems that people formerly thought were not possible to solve in engineering and computer science and electronics. And there's just been, of course, we've all lived through, this dramatic technological race that's now got us into AI, and people have ChatGPT and this genius in their pocket and everything. Mm-hmm. I think the experience of having lived that and through that in Silicon Valley has given people the impression that every problem is like that, that it looks really hard, but you can solve it if you apply yourself diligently enough and if you invest enough money and if you have the right technology. That may not be true. There may be problems in life that are simply not amenable to brute forcing with money and technology.
1: Right.
7: But I think that's where some of the impetus comes and some of the Silicon Valley origin of it comes. And now I'll hand it over to you.
6: Yeah. Well, there's this concept called transhumanism, which is a very much like a driving force of a religion that a lot of these tech CEOs believe in, that have really kind of built the world that we're currently living in. And, you know, you can imagine a future to where if you are uploading, you know, some version of your body, whether that's, you know, some kind of cyborg where the parts that work are still there and the other parts are kind of Frankenstein together. And now let's say that we've got fusion energy and we've got interplanetary space travel and you've got this ability to live for these long periods of time, particularly, you know, maybe infinitely. You could imagine this kind of variation of a human just floating throughout space, you know, exploring the universe in some kind of digital shell for in perpetuity.
1: Got it. Yeah, I mean, again, this conversation is really for those that are of the privileged. And I want to make sure that this lands for someone who is listening, who's in middle America, who has no desire to live that long if they're sick. So we're going to come back to that conversation and your questions when we return. My guests again, David Donnelly and Dr. Thomas Lewis from the movie Forever Young. We will be right back. 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
1: Welcome back to Coast AM on this eve of our independence. We are having a great time talking about longevity and in this 250th anniversary of our country. 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So that's the concept. But would we be lonely? And we have a solution. Our paranormaldate.com is a way for you to solve the loneliness problem. 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And get ready for a paranormal date. We'll solve the loneliness problem in the moment. We will be back. We'll be back right after this break with our guests again about the movie Forever Young. 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I am Lisa Garr, and we'll be right back.
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1: Welcome back to Coast AM. My guests are David Donnelly and Dr. Thomas Lewis from the movie Forever Young. And we're going to go to questions from our audience. Yes, there are people listening on this 4th of July evening. Are you guys both up for that?
7: Absolutely. Yeah.
1: There's some really interesting questions coming in. Let's go to Super in Berkeley, California. Hi there. Is Super, is that the first name?
8: Yeah. Hi, Lisa. Hi,
1: hello.
8: David and Tom.
1: Hello.
7: Hello.
1: Oh, what is your question?
8: I'm curious about a couple of things. I'm totally blind, so I would need I'd rather do a stem cell retina stem cell transplant than like the neuroplant computer chip.
1: Uh-huh.
8: I'm curious if there are any clinical trials coming up for that and how one can afford it. And my second part to that question is if David and Thomas are going to do a kind of documentary, you know, someone in real life trying to really improve the quality of life more than just living, you know, 120 extra years.
1: Right. Interesting. Interesting. So I'll have David, I'll have you start with that question about a documentary where you are addressing people that are in maybe seeing impaired or hearing impaired, how to change that quality of life to live forever.
9: This is really fascinating. Topic. I certainly would not be the one to provide medical advice about any kind of procedures. But from a documentary perspective, we have a Substack, which a lot of people, when they watch the film, they have so many questions afterwards. And so we dig into a lot of these topics in greater detail. And a part of that is identifying stories of individuals and creating profiles around their personal journeys. I think especially with these different human trials that are going on, we're certainly looking for short form content and following these kind of journeys. So absolutely, that's something that we'll be working on in the near future.
1: Okay, good to know. And then, Thomas, do you know anything about the restorative organs for with some of the stem cell research or anything out there about restoring organs, like eyes, hearing, things like that?
7: Yeah, I know just a little bit. And of course, I'm not an ophthalmologist or a mm-hmm. retinal expert, but I am aware that actually there's several stem cell trials that are currently going on with the hope of treating retinally caused blindness. And, you know, which quite a number of people have. I do think there's one at UC Davis. You mentioned that you're in Berkeley. But there's more than one. You know, there's at least three or four places that are doing stem cell implantation to try to treat retinal blindness. So your own ophthalmologist may be able to direct you to the nearest and most appropriate center where that kind of research is going on, but it definitely is going on. It's going on here in California, mm-hmm. Some of it. So it's that would be potentially accessible. In terms of the cost, I think if you're in a research trial, the cost is typically borne by the organization that's carrying out the trial itself. So experimental protocols are often covered under a research grant, and the patients often have to pay little or nothing for those. Again, I don't know the specifics of them, so I can't promise that. But
1: right,
7: I would definitely check with your ophthalmologist and see what he or she thinks might be available near you.
1: Do some great research on it. I have interviewed a couple of other scientists that are actively doing these type of regrowth in laboratories at this point, but it's worth researching. There's a lot of literature out there on it. You just need to check the sources. And thanks for your question. I mean, how much of this is snake oil, so to speak, or is leading us down the wrong path? Have you found much of this anti-aging to just be hype and talk? And I'll ask you, David.
9: This is one of the topics that we cover in the film, and also was a big inspiration for why I wanted to make the film in the first place. How do you sift through all of this data that's coming at us? How do you kind of cut through the noise? And there's, I think, a huge distrust that has currently the public has when it comes to particularly longevity science and the fundamentals, which, you know, don't really cost a thing to integrate those into your life. That's a big focus point versus just trying the latest supplement or because what you often hear is somebody who's an expert, then, you know, they're selling you some kind of new supplement or some kind of, you know, new thing. And I think that can be dangerous in many ways, but the reality is that there is hard science, and this knowledge has the ability to transform your life if it's adopted. And the disconnect is really one of knowledge. It's a knowledge gap. And unfortunately, that's costing people their lives. And that's really the mission for not just our film, but everything that we're doing, is to try to close that gap and build a bridge between the science and the public. And, you know, we're not selling supplements. So we do want you to watch the film and join our Substack. But,
1: right.
9: You know, hopefully that's a little bit of a fresh approach for people.
1: Excellent. Good to know. Yep. It's always, you know, listening to your own truth and doing multiple forms of research, finding out the sources of the research. There's all of that. Let's go to John in San Diego. Hi, John. Do you have a question for either David Donnelly or Thomas Lewis?
10: Either one or both. I'll keep it short. I was just wondering how do telomeres fit into all of this? Because as I understand it, eventually they will reach apoptosis. I don't know if I'm pronouncing that correctly, but, you know, as they replicate, a small amount of DNA is lost with each replication. So I was just wondering, you know, approximately how long or how many times replicating
1: without losing the effectiveness of the length of the telomeres. Thomas, do you have any knowledge about that? Or
7: I know a little bit about that. And
1: okay,
7: and so John, you're exactly on the right track. So all of our chromosomes have these telomeres at the end of them, kind of these rigid caps that are made of DNA, but they don't encode for genes. And their purpose is to protect the end of the chromosome from cellular damage. With every division of the cell, a little bit of that cap, protective cap, gets used up. And there's a thing called the Hayflick limit, which is the number of times that a cell can divide before it runs out of telomere and can't divide anymore. And that's about 50, roughly. For some cells, as many as 75, but about 50. The good news is that we do have a built-in telomere repair mechanism, and there is an enzyme in your cells that can potentially actually lengthen telomeres that have been shortened. So telomere shortening is one of the mechanisms of aging. There are between 10 and 15 kind of core mechanisms of cellular wear and tear and degradation that are dragging us all down. That's one of them. It's certainly one of the ones that would have to be solved in order for us to have dramatically longer lifespans. But the good news is, your cells are not necessarily just at the end of the road. If they run out of telomere, there is the potential for telomere to be remanufactured in the cell and to give it a bit of a longer life than it had already.
1: What is the enzyme that helps with telomere repair?
7: It's called telomerase.
1: Oh, you're right.
7: And,
1: okay.
7: And yeah, and so its whole function is just to manufacture a little more telomere.
1: Uh-huh.
7: Yeah. And a number of things increase telomere length or increase telomerase activity. Exercise does, intermittent fasting does, certain medications do. So that's one of the things one of the mechanisms, and there are a whole bunch of other ones. So it's not like that's the only problem we face. But there definitely are things that can help with telomeres.
1: Right. Are you familiar with the whole peptide world and what that... different types of peptides that help with slowing the aging process?
7: Yeah, I'm a little bit familiar with that. So a peptide is just an amino acid chain, mm-hmm. and proteins or peptides, for instance. There are a whole bunch of medicines that are peptides. So insulin is a peptide medicine, mm-hmm. that's in people inject. The GLP-1 agonists like Ozempic or Mounjaro are also peptides that people inject. And interestingly, those actually have turned out to have some broad spectrum anti-mortality effects that I don't think anybody anticipated. Mm-hmm. And so they seem to have a kind of broad organ range of activity, despite the fact that their original indication, and I think they're the only one so far, is for obesity and diabetes. But there's a lot of promise there. Then there's this whole kind of gray market area of peptides that people get that are not pharmaceuticals, like BPC-157, for mm-hmm. instance.
1: Right.
7: And there's a whole bunch of peptides like that. So the difficulty with those peptides is that there aren't any human studies of efficacy and safety that have been carried out along a placebo-controlled double-blind trial kind of line.
1: Except for clinical use. Definitely.
7: Right.
1: Yeah.
7: Yeah. So when they're sold, they come labeled with a thing that says for research purposes only.
1: Mm-hmm. Avoid those.
7: Yeah.
1: Those are not good. Yeah.
7: I was actually a little bit surprised when patients started to show up in my

0: aging, what the brain does.
1: Hmm. Like, it could be... go ahead. I mean, do you mean in terms of your, like, how old do you think you're going to be when you die? Or are you talking about memory loss and various functions of the brain?
0: Well, for the past 10 years, I created the miracle stories that people see on the 700 Club. I traveled the world doing stories about people who said that God healed them. Mm-hmm. People did get healed, but after doing hundreds of stories, I came away not believing there's God, but believing that their brain told their body to get better, and therefore their body got better. So I think the brain has a lot to do in telling our body what to do physically.
1: Yes. Yes, 100%. Thomas, do you have a comment on that?
2: I do. I think that's absolutely correct. And there have been several studies that have demonstrated this, that in fact, one of the most influential factors on your aging is your own conception of your aging. So people who have a defeatist conception of their aging, that they're inexorably going to get older and weaker and more fragile, have a different outcome than people who have a more can-do kind of adaptive mindset about their aging, that there's things they can do to counter it and slow it down. So your own belief system has a huge outcome on the end product of your longevity process. And that isn't just whistling in the dark or wishful thinking. It really is a demonstrable physical reality. There's a lot of that that is among the most fascinating issues in science and still very poorly understood, that whole mind-body interface. How does what goes on in your mind end up producing changes on the levels of cells and enzymes and proteins and gene regulation? It's a lot of it is mysterious, but at least we can demonstrate that it's true and that it is happening.
1: Wow.
2: So I think you're definitely on the right course. I think that's absolutely true.
1: Yeah. And then, you know, what a fascinating comment that you made about, after all of these testimonies and personal stories of faith and recovery and all of this, that you've determined it's the brain. Thank you so much for that conversation. Fascinating. So tell me again what the name of the Substack is. The name of the movie is Forever Young, and David Donnelly's a filmmaker with many physicians. Thomas Lewis is one of the physicians. Dr. Steve Horvath is the one that we were talking about that created the biological clock in the Altos lab, the Jeff Bezos lab. Lots to do about the Buck Institute in Northern Cal. There's so many different doctors that are challenging questions on this particular documentary. What is the name of the Substack?
3: The name of the Substack is the same as the film. So it's Forever Young. But if you just go to foreveryoung.film, then there's links directly to where you can watch the film. There's also a link to our Substack. And you can also just sign up directly for our Substack newsletter right there.
1: What types of questions are you addressing on the Substack?
3: A big theme that I think is very empowering that we address in the film and also in our Substack is that your genes are not your destiny. This is something that Dr. Verdon says in the film. For most of modern medicine, it's kind of the thought process has been that genes are largely going to determine your life expectancy. But the reality is that we can have interventions in our lifestyle that now directly influence the biological process of aging. And so we also get into the breakthroughs, but the real core of what we do is the fundamentals of longevity science with what we like to call a healthy dose of humanism, asking a lot of the bigger questions that we're all having as we kind of live through this really radical period in human history.
1: Yes, very radical period of, should we live forever and can we? Yes, it's possible, but should we? So take that home with you tonight. Thank you so much, gentlemen, for being on with me on this wonderful July 4th evening. Thank you for continuing the conversation of the 250th anniversary of our country. And what if we were to live 250 years? Appreciate you both. And again, the name of

film is forever young. We will be back to continue this conversation with another guest on a completely different topic. Stay tuned. You can find out more when you come back. This is Lisa Garr. 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

0: 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Brett Baer.
1: I'll be in Washington because it's a big, big day.
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9: From ABC News, I'm Dave Packer. Culminating 4th of July events in Washington, D.C., President Trump with a late-night speech ahead of a fireworks display.
10: Unlike so many others in the world, in this country, we have freedom of speech, freedom of religion, equal justice under the law, although I wasn't treated that well, but we won't get into that.
9: Earlier, the events on the National Mall, after enduring triple-digit heat, had to be evacuated Saturday evening as severe weather rolled through. That heat was felt up and down the original 13 colonies on the nation's 250th birthday. In New York City, the heat index there reached 99 degrees. Arlene Restituyu reflected on America while waiting for the fireworks.
11: America could become better. Taking out the trash, bringing out the new. But it's going to take a collective unity of people and energy to change everything.
12: Is that going to happen?
11: I feel that you believe in God, yes. And we believe in love.
9: And it wasn't just about big cities. The July 4th celebrations in small towns brought people together. The nation's oldest July 4th celebration took place in Bristol, Rhode Island. The town tracing its festivities all the way back to the year 1785. ABC Sophie Flay.
13: People brought their chairs here to get the best seat in town for the parade. Some people sleeping here overnight. If you didn't get a seat by 4 a.m., you're likely in the back with standing room only. And this parade, it stretches 2.5 miles long.
9: In Philadelphia, in the shadow of the Liberty Bell, a once-in-a-generation time capsule was buried to mark the 250th anniversary of America's independence. Philly Superintendent of National Parks, Steve Sims.
14: Where 250 years ago, bold ideas about liberty, self-government, and human dignity were first declared to the world. Today, we mark not only a celebration of that legacy, but a deliberate act of preservation.
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8: Residents in Bardstown celebrated the 4th of July by unearthing a 50-year-old time capsule that was buried during the nation's bicentennial. The coffin-sized vault was sealed in 1976 and cracked open on Saturday to mark America's 250th birthday. Inside, locals discovered dozens of historic photographs, newspaper clippings, and a vintage can of Coca-Cola preserved from the era. Back in Louisville, a local man is behind bars after police say he deliberately set fires at two shopping centers just so he could later get paid to repair the damage. Court records show 24-year-old Deshaun Kilbourne tossed Molotov cocktails under the roof of Iroquois Manor and ignited a blaze at Dixie Manor. Investigators say the suspect and a co-defendant caused over $70,000 in destruction in hopes of profiting off the restoration. I'm Travis Laird.
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12: 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GUSA advances. Heat wave on the East Coast.
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22: Partly cloudy skies will be with us to start the day, and then as we go into the afternoon, a few showers and thunderstorms will be possible. One or two storms could be on the strong severe side with damaging winds the main threat. It'll be very warm with high temperatures into the mid to upper 80s. We then go into Sunday evening. We'll continue to see partly cloudy skies, a stray shower or thunderstorm possible, and then we'll be partly to mostly cloudy overnight with lows into the mid to upper 60s. From the WKYT First Alert Weather Center, I'm meteorologist Ben Beddoes.
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1: Welcome back to Coast AM. I am Lisa Garr. It's probably July 5th, wherever you are, unless you're in Hawaii now, but we had a wonderful celebration on July 4th, Independence Day here. And we're continuing on our broadcast tonight, talking a little bit more about death. We've talked a lot about 250 years and what if we were to live that long. What about death? And this leads us to our next guest, Austin Wells, who is a spiritual medium, a soul gardener, a grief counselor, and author of Soul Conversations. For more than two decades, Austin has guided people through loss and really towards genuine healing. She leads retreats and teaches online classes and hosts a thriving spiritual community, which is wonderful. Lots of support there, helping seekers really nurture their intuition and reconnect with their loved ones after and live life after loss. It's fascinating because in the last century, 85% of people died at home. Now we only have 25% of people that die at home. So what does that say about what we've done to the process of dying and grief, and how much of that is in our own hands and how much of it is not? We'll be back to discuss this tonight with Austin Wells and many other things, to connect with mediumship and her story and an entire conversation about death and dying. We will be back. This is Lisa Garr. 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
1: Welcome back to Coast AM. I am Lisa Garr, and my guest is Austin Wells. We're talking about death and dying, and Austin is a spiritual medium and a soul gardener. She is the author of Soul Conversations, and we have a lot to discuss tonight, from spiritual awakenings to near-death experiences and mediumship. Lots of great conversations coming up here. Austin, welcome to the show. Thank you for being here.
4: Thank you, Lisa, so much. I am so honored to be in conversation with you.
1: Yes, so much to talk about. We just spent the last 2 hours talking about what if we were to live forever? And the reality is we're in right now that we don't. And how much of that conversation of living forever is actually a denial of acceptance of the fact that we die. It's an interesting conversation. And when you, it's one of the hardest things to do is when you've lost a loved one and you survived them, how is life different when you don't have that person to touch anymore, or that word, those words of advice or wisdom or love or hugs or anything like that? It's a very difficult experience. What is your experience of death?
4: Well, what a gorgeous question. It's changed profoundly by doing this work. And I am so fortunate and so blessed to share space with people when they are really going through these dark nights of the soul. And I'm very clear, because of corroborable evidence, both personally and then professionally, that the soul, our essence, continues past the physical change called death.
1: Mm. Yes, it definitely does. Well, tell me a little bit how you got even interested in this concept, and what does the term soul gardener mean?
5: That's interesting.
4: Well, much like you, I have an insatiable curiosity. I loved in the last segment, you said something about, like, I wish I could learn something new every day. And good news is, like, having you on Coast to Coast, we're all going to be learning together, which is just so fantastic. So in becoming a medium, and there were steps before it, I just kept having more questions. So when my own father passed, then I could communicate with him. And then I thought, well, if I can talk to him, then, well, who have I been before? And I found that I got led into all these different modalities because I just felt a calling to be present for people in this moment that really we don't pay a lot of attention to until it just is the only reality that you have. So soul gardener became a metaphor. I liked the idea of things being below the earth, dormant, not being able to see them, there being this beautiful potential of a seed, being able to find light, not really knowing which end is up, but it finds it anyway. Just you can't find anything in nature that isn't beautiful. So that just felt like, okay, that can be the umbrella of the other things that I do.
1: So when you mentioned that when your father died, you could hear him, but I can't gloss over that. How did that experience happen? When did you start hearing the voices of people who passed?
4: That happened really early for me. That happened the first time when I was 5 and I was scared, and a lot of people came into my room through the walls, and I wasn't scared at all. And this woman started talking to me. So to clarify for people that haven't had an experience or are curious what it means to hear, it's not as if their voice, like you and I are listening to each other, and we can hear each other's voices just like this beautiful audience can. When you hear spirit, it's, everyone has one intuitive ear, so it generally comes in just one side of the head. And it's not a spoken sound. It's an energy that is voice that you hear. So it's, but once you understand it, it's just like a voice.
1: The energy of a voice that you hear.
4: Yeah.
1: So it's not specific words like you and I are talking now. But it's just as clear.
4: It actually gets very conversational. I'm very fortunate in the fact that what they would call, so it's called clear audience, or clear being a French word called clear, so clear sound. And I love being at this point as a medium because it's easier for me, because then I just am in a conversation. It's why I called my book that, because it really is soul conversation. So if you can hone those abilities, which everyone can to certain degrees, it just opens this whole moment. A lot of people hear them in traumatic moments. I was fortunate to hear my dad before he passed, which was just astronomically helpful, because he was my person, pretty much.
1: His soul. You could hear his soul talk to you.
4: Yeah.
1: That's interesting. So did you hear it in a dream, but did he know he was going to pass?
4: Yes, I was with him in the hospital. And when my mom was with him, she had completely different experiences than I did. It's almost as if his soul was meeting her in the moment that she could meet him in. When she left, I had huge spiritual moments, and I also had just horrible physical experiences with him, because my soul was being educated and I really feel like I was being upgraded. But my dad, one point, sat up and was looking at both ends of the bed, and he would look from the floor all the way to the ceiling. And I said in my head, "Oh my gosh, what are you looking at?" And so that was not out loud. And my dad opened his mouth, and at this point he was alive, but he said, "Look at those angels. Those are the biggest wings I've ever seen." So we were in dialogue before he passed. And then after he passed, there were times that I would hear him very, very clearly, especially when there were moments that I needed to listen and feel I was held in the moment.
1: Do you think that that was an experience that you had before this lifetime?
4: Ooh, what a juicy one.
1: Mm-hmm. Going backwards here.
4: I'm certain. I mean, I've studied two different kinds of past life regression. And, you know, once he passed, I was like, okay, who have I been before and what the hell's going on?
1: Right.
4: So, but one lifetime I went back to, I was this really handsome, I have to say, past life regression is really fun because you get to feel what it feels like to be the other sex. I was a very handsome Indian, American Indian. And oh my Lord, I could feel like how supple my muscles were. And it was very, very tangible. And, but my job in that particular lifetime was my horse and I would go ahead of the tribe. And I was always trying to seek the safe place. So in doing so, I could feel in that lifetime on all of my senses, because no one else in the tribe was with me. And I would, so once, you know, there was an issue, I would be sent out to try to find the place. So I had a huge responsibility. Mm-hmm. But it's funny, a lot of those qualities are very much woven into the person I am, because I always feel like I'm always wanting to make sure everybody's okay.
1: Well, it seems that you see a blend of the spirit world and this world. So it's blurred for you, right?
4: Yes.
1: There's no lines. Mm-hmm. So if you have that ability now, how do you live with that? Do you turn it on and off? And can you teach other people to do it?
4: Yes, absolutely. Teach people to do it. It's absolutely my joy to do that. Because I really think living is having a foot in both worlds. Now, in saying that, you know, our soul is dualistic in nature. We have a human being, and then we have which I call the finite self, because it's very aware of the fact that things end. And that's our emotional self and our ego and the part of us that thinks that life happens to us. Then we have this infinite self, which is what you guys were addressing in the last, you know, episode, which is like, what do you do if you can live forever? Then what happens then? But the infinite nature is the part of us that is intrinsically eternal because it's energy, and energy doesn't die. So it's, we should have two voices in our head. We should have this idea of it. So do I have homework? Dear Lord above, yes. So are there times when I get crashed into my human being? I need that because I'm here to grow and evolve just like the rest of them, people. But the beauty of working as a medium is I get reminded of the fact of how glorious it is to really touch into that idea of infinity and what it feels like to be in such a sense of compassion that my responsibility is to hold sacred space for someone having a very, very dark night and knowing, just like the seed, there's light in the dark. And if I'm your light right now, then just, I'm here.
1: Yes. And it's, well, it's interesting that we started talking about your childhood experience and then past lives and then other people who've passed. Because it's fluid. It's for you, it's all the same thing. You just, it's like a timeless experience. And that's kind of what the soul is, right? It's an infinite experience. I don't know.
4: Yes.
1: Your experience, what do you think?
4: Yes, it's an infinite. Well, we're energy first distilled into physical form. And one cool thing you and I both have in common is near-death experience.
1: Yes.
4: And what's fascinating is mine, you know, occurred so young in my life. So it was kind of a, not a given. It was just something I was aware of. I can be in my body. I can be out of my body. I'm a Gemini too. So maybe that kind of helps with the dualistic acceptance. But in your case, you had this extraordinary experience, you know, in your journey.
1: Midlife, right?
4: Yes.
1: Right.
4: And so I think...
1: Have a contrast there.
4: Exactly. But I think what's really beautiful about that experience and that, you know, you is really the depth of the work that you have and all the curiosity that drives you is that you came into such an alignment with service in such a different capacity.
1: Big time.
4: Right? Yeah.
1: That is so true. And it is my happy place. But yeah, and it was true because, so you came into this life very young, you had this experience. So it was really kind of all you knew. I had this contrast of having a totally different perspective on life, very driven towards a different direction. And when that near-death experience happened to me, my entire purpose changed and I'm doing what I do today because of that. So, and so much happier. But a question. So earlier I talked about this statistic. I actually heard from that film, the Forever Young film, on the amount of people in our last century that died at home was 85% compared to this century now, 25% die at home. Why do you, what do you feel about how we look at death and how we celebrate it or what, you know, hospitals and funeral homes have done to the death and dying process?
4: Well, it's, I think the easiest way to talk about it is the contrast of in the 1800s, and by the way, that statistic was just so true. I mean, to think that there's 25% of people that die at home,
1: now,
4: which I'm certain is most people's preference,
1: right,
4: speaks to such a shift. So the major shift of why there was an 85 percentile in that time, and I'd be interesting what the time stamp was in the 1800s, up until the Civil War, death happened at home. At that point, there were we had smaller towns and there was a church generally in the center of town. So when someone died, the church bells rang. So everybody in the community knew someone had died. You could go down to the general store and buy soap and a coffin and bring it home. That's how normal death was for us. So it was this beautiful.
1: And the priest would come to the home and it would
4: And so, and the, also with that, there were days where the body was in the house and people would come, bring food, they would share memories. It was a shared death experience.
1: Mm. Yeah, very healing. Yes, very, very healing. And these days it does, I mean, there is hospice in a hospital setting. In a way, I think that's good because the death process can be confusing. And to have the guidance of professionals around you is very helpful. I watched my husband go through that with his sister, and it was very helpful. And the hospice nurses were incredible.
4: Yeah.
1: But at the same time, do you memorialize it? No, not at that time. You're going through the technical aspects and the body's processes and so forth, and you really don't have the space or the time to have the memorializing of somebody in a hospital setting. That's what is provided at home.
4: Yes.
1: More of a memorializing or a celebration or a commemoration. It does definitely happen at home, in a home-like setting, in my opinion.
4: No, I think it's 100% correct. I think hospitals are working more toward more personalized experiences, but it's also been just a huge advent of growth within the death industry to meet that very need.
1: Mm. It is, and it can be a big business. Yeah, for sure. All right, we're going to take a quick break, Austin, and come back with a few more questions and lots more to cover here. And then the last hour, we're going to come up with your questions listening. If you have questions about anything to do with someone who's maybe passed or want to connect with them, Austin would be willing to do readings later on in the show. We will take a quick break. We'll be back right after the break. 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

0: When you hear the Wildcats, you're listening to 630 WLAP. 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
1: Welcome back to Coast AM. Still bringing in the energy of our wonderful Independence Day night. 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We're going to keep celebrating with you tonight. Great music, Adam. Thank you so much for all of our Americana theme. And we're going to keep it going until the wee hours of the evening tonight. We will be right back with my wonderful guest, Austin Wells, who is going to be, we're going to talk a little bit more about some of her concepts around planetary shifts that are happening, and then we're going to get into your readings at the top of the hour. So we'll be back with some communication with for you as well this evening. So stick with us. 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
1: Well, welcome back to Coast AM. My guest is Austin Wells, and Austin is a spiritual medium. She's a soul gardener, the author of Soul Conversations. And I would love to know, we were talking a little bit before about how we get so disenfranchised from death and how it became such a big business and so forth. Can you tell us a little bit about your experience or your opinion there on how the industrial age disenfranchised us from grief and death and how it was way back when our country was founded, for example?
6: Yes.
1: We're talking about the 4th of July tonight and the independence. Tucker, take us back in time.
6: I will. Actually, there's a great correlation with that because we'll go to George Washington.
1: Okay.
6: George Washington, when he passed, the entire country shut down.
1: Oh.
6: No one worked. People took days off. Cities would celebrate his passing because it was the he was the first real American hero that, within our country, people really knew. So his passing was monumental for people. Mm. And they got used to, his body being taken from town to town and people, that experience. So it became, death again was accessible. I was talking about how it was in small towns and how people died at home. And then we had a series of events in the center of the 1800s that began with the Civil War. So the Civil War within our country was the first time death happened away from home. Up until that time, most of the time people died in the community we were in, maybe on a trip, but very rarely. So it opened up a conundrum of things that we had to deal with because we had to have surgeons on the battlefield. We were dealing with huge loss. Mm-hmm. Plus, the bodies had to be brought home. And we had no real preservation techniques at that point. So formaldehyde wasn't brought into medicine until the late 1800s. So they were actually using arsenic, which is magnificently toxic. Mm-hmm. But what it did was it allowed the bodies to be preserved long enough that they could be carted home. Because remember, they can't be, it's on the back of, a cart-driven horse is how they're going to be probably brought back to their communities. And so that was the beginning of a lot of shifts and changes with death, for sure. But then another president who was hugely impactful in our history was Abraham Lincoln, because up until that point, there hadn't been an assassination. There hadn't been that abrupt of a passing. Abraham, the country was in turmoil. There was so much that was going on. And so when he passed, they had his body go over 1,500 miles for 13 days, and it was called the Lincoln Train. And mind you, this happened during the summer. Ooh. So we're brand new, right? So we're brand new with preservation techniques. And it all of a sudden required makeup because the Secretary of War was kind of on the fence about whether or not they wanted to cover Lincoln's face and have him partially look like he had been assassinated. And mind you, this is his face that got hit. So they were able to do enough, but the Secretary of War required that bruising be shown. So the American people had an idea of this blunt impact. And then they put a certain substance that's sulfate of alumina, in case you want to know a real geekoid fact, that was put into his veins. And it gave him this marble-like appearance. And you can find, it's an amazing photo, you can find online a picture of Lincoln from that from the coffin. And just a real quick note on the photographs, there were photography, and sometimes they were the only photographs that were taken of a family. And most of the time within the picture, someone had died. So they would have a picture with the whole family, but one of the daughters was dead, or maybe the dog had died. And those were very popular. So again, totally different from how we look at death in this way now.
1: It was to commemorate that person, as you know, in the photo, because photography back then was very rare.
6: Absolutely.
1: Mm-hmm.
6: Absolutely. And the other beautiful thing about the Lincoln Train was it was not only Abraham Lincoln's body, but it was also his son's, Willie, who had died 3 years before, which created magnificent turmoil and sadness for Mary Todd Lincoln. Because she really never recovered from the passing of both of them, and she wore black the rest of her life.
1: Mm.
6: Yeah, so those events, and then what happened is that then our cities progressed and the industrial age happened, and then there was the advent of hospitals. So all of a sudden, death was not in the home at all. It was in an institution, and there were doctors, and there were all sorts of procedures. So there was a time in our history when death was not fearful.
1: Right.
6: We talked about it. We shared, you know, we broke bread with each other. Mm. And that disenfranchisement, what they call invisible death, really has had long-term repercussions, but it's also part of the reason why it was necessary for me to become a grief counselor, because I didn't have a clue about holding space for different people in different kinds of death scenarios. So,
1: do you think that we could reclaim that death right at some point, reclaim our relationship with the crossing or passing of a soul, maybe especially a life well lived?
6: Yes, absolutely. As one of the beautiful things about human nature is when we have a challenge, I think we also come up with magnificent solutions. So because it was depersonalized for so long, it gave birth to death doulas. It gave birth to green funerals. It's given birth to so many different. I was part of a beautiful conference for a number of years called the Afterlife Awareness Conference that Terry Daniel created.
1: Oh, yes.
6: We had, yeah, it, it,

0: And it was brilliant because we had huge discussions about, and you know Eben Alexander, and you know William Peters, and all of their work about, you know, deathbed, shared deathbed memories, and all of the ways that we're kind of coming back to it. So I think it's just a matter of reminding people that there was a time in which we weren't afraid of it. And then it's kind of up to us to say, let's do this differently. And I think there's things about hospice people don't know. I mean, my mom was in hospice for 2 years prior to her passing. So there's so much more to it, but it's just not that topic, Lisa, you know this. It's not that topic that people go, oh, goody, let's talk about death. You know, it's just, it's not, it's unless you're a really cool customer and you listen to Coast to Coast.
1: Exactly. We just had a memorial for my husband's mom, and it was 6 months after her passing, because at the time of her passing, it was a series of surgeries and it didn't go well. And one thing led to the next and to the next, and she was no longer with us. And it was very abrupt, and there were a lot of things to manage afterwards. And that's part of the really challenging part about death, is there's so many logistics to manage afterwards that it's not even, there's not even any time for the loved ones to grieve the process. In certain religions, I really think that, like in the Jewish religion, there is a wonderful period of grieving that is honored for 7 days, and there's rituals around it and so forth. And for those that don't maybe have that opportunity, you're thrown into the logistics of getting death certificates and closing accounts and, you know, things like that. And it's challenging. It's very, very challenging. So I think that having a ceremony 6 months later was a perfectly great idea, because it gave everyone time to process and then to celebrate or commemorate.
0: I love that aesthetic distance that you created, because it allows the personal experience to settle. And I don't even know if settling is quite the right word, but you're right. There are so many logistics that make it almost an out-of-body experience, if you will. Yeah. It's very difficult to be linear in any thinking. And depending on the core essence of the individual, you know, rescuers are going to take care of everybody else and their grief is going to be postponed. There's other people who'll never even touch into their grief. And then there are other people who are so devastated that that kind of loss, depending on the individual, is just catastrophic. And unlike for some people, if it's the first time they've experienced that, I mean, it just feels like it will consume you.
1: Yeah, it does. It does. And it's literally, I mean, there is such thing as broken heart, and there is a physical effect of that broken heart. And it can really impair your breathing, your ability to sleep and to live and so forth. Now, I wanted to ask you, because it's all related, you have a relationship, and I mentioned that earlier you were going to be doing readings with people later on in the show. How do you communicate with the ancestors and guides and so forth of other realities, not just those that have crossed over from this plane, but do you communicate with angels and guides and beings and other realities from different intelligences, so to speak? Do you communicate with all of them?
0: It has been a progression, but I think it's matched my intelligence, honestly, because we're so much, we love to compartmentalize and say, oh, well, these are these people and those are who I can talk to. And I'm so blessed to have certain clients in my practice, because they either have an interest in something that I'm like, oh man, I don't know about that. And then all of a sudden I'm like, oh God, you are such a blessing to me. So I have taught for years a class that I just adore, which is connecting with angels and archangels and ascended masters and all that, including ancestors. And I teach it around Day of the Dead, because the Hispanic culture is brilliant when it comes to

0: have, it's such a blessing, and I'm in such untethered territory, but it's really given me an idea of just this expansiveness of what I'd probably call the omniverse, which is the totality of not just our universe or the metaverse, which is all the other universes, but just this holding of all energy. So coming back to a very simple principle, if everything is energy, then everything is communicatable. I mean, we can have a conversation with everything, including trees, including, mm-hmm. you know? Mm-hmm. So I think it's really about the evolution. I've just been very blessed to be curious and open-minded and to mind my own resistance and just say, just listen.
1: Yes, yes. And it's true. Everything is, if there is truly a connection between everything, and one was the specific experience I had in my near-death experience, that included the trees and the sky and the colors of the earth and the sunset and everything, including souls and human souls and purpose and everything. So why would it just exist to this universe that we know of right now? Why wouldn't it exist to other intelligences? And that's basically what you're starting to expand into, right? Is hearing other types of intelligences when you communicate?
0: I'm pretty deep in it now.
1: Oh, wow. Great.
0: which is so exciting. But the common denominator for me is benevolence and love. Mm. And this idea of a constant reminder that energy is neutral until it is given definition and charge. And it really returns us to this idea of co-creation and the fact that it's the advent of AI. There's so many things right now, but if you can think about maybe the goal of the infinite self is to reach for that aspect of what if it's all okay? What if it's existing as it should be? And what if your response can be accepting of it instead of resistant to it? Oh, that can't be. Because it's just such an expenditure of energy.
1: It's very interesting. You have a lot that, why would you stop at this universe? And I'm sure that it has a certain frequency that is different than your frequency. What happens if a non-benevolent energy comes through? Can you feel that right away? And what do you do about it?
0: Such a good question. I am responsible. It goes to the law of attraction, I believe. Mm. It is my job and my honor to make sure that I am aligned to that infinite aspect of me. And in that way, what I draw is energy that aligns with that. If I am not in that space, I should not be working.
1: Very good point. And a good ground rule to set for yourself. All right, let's come back with Austin after the break. We're going to take a quick break here and then come back with your calls at the top of the hour. We'll be right back. You're listening to Coast to Coast AM.

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8: From ABC News, I'm Dave Packer. In Washington, D.C., President Trump speaking Saturday evening ahead of the Freedom 250 fireworks show. Earlier, aircraft from NASA and the United States Coast Guard kicking off the military flyovers. Events on the Mall were evacuated for a time due to severe weather. The feels-like temperature in D.C. Saturday peaking at 110 degrees. In New York City, visitors gathered at New York's Intrepid Museum to mark the 4th with military vehicles, demonstrations, and a patriotic flyover over the city's harbor. Military jets flying in formation past the Statue of Liberty and One World Trade Center, leaving red, white, and blue smoke trails across the skyline. New Yorker Victor Lima watching it all.
9: It feels really good. We got to show support to our troops, law enforcement, everything. And we're really proud to be here in the U.S.
8: It was hot up and down the original 13 colonies. Days of extreme heat in the Northeast sparking thunderstorms. Boston's July 4th celebration had to be evacuated briefly. Those who made it out for the event are still celebrating.
10: This is my bucket list thing. Go to the 4th of July to Boston.
8: A pilot on a Delta Airlines flight reported the plane may have been struck by a firework as they were approaching the runway at Chicago's Midway Airport earlier on Saturday evening.
11: Tower, we just had a firework hit our plane, Delta 1076.
8: The Delta pilot said that the plane would need to be inspected at the gate. Kyiv's 335-foot Mother Ukraine monument was illuminated in the colors of the U.S. flag Friday to mark the 250th anniversary of American independence. The event, organized by the American Chamber of Commerce in Ukraine as part of the U.S. Embassy's Freedom 250 celebrations. Chamber President Andy Hunter said Ukraine understands America's fight for freedom.
12: The American Chamber of Commerce, we are here illuminating this beautiful monument, this female, a symbol also like the Statue of Liberty in New York.
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14: Emergency crews responded to a near drowning at Kentucky Kingdom on Saturday evening as families flocked to the park for the long holiday weekend. Louisville Metro Police confirm a victim was pulled from the water and rushed to a local hospital for treatment. Authorities have not yet released the patient's exact condition, but the frightening incident comes just as first responders are issuing heightened warnings about water safety during peak drowning season. Elsewhere in the city, thousands of residents braved suffocating heat to celebrate America's 250th birthday at Waterfront Park in Crescent Hill. Festivities included live music, fireworks over the Ohio River, and a display of vintage military jeeps spanning World War II through the Korean War. To combat the extreme temperatures, organizers at both events set up extra hydration stations in shaded areas to keep families safe. I'm Travis Laird.
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6: Please set your thermostats to 78 degrees.
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21: Partly cloudy skies will be with us to start the day, and then as we go into the afternoon, a few showers and thunderstorms will be possible. One or two storms could be on the strong severe side, with damaging winds the main threat. It'll be very warm with high temperatures into the mid to upper 80s. We then go into Sunday evening. We'll continue to see partly cloudy skies, a stray shower or thunderstorm possible, and it will be partly to mostly cloudy overnight with lows into the mid to upper 60s. From the WKYT First Alert Weather Center, I'm meteorologist Ben Beddoes.
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1: Welcome back to Coast AM, and thanks for being with us tonight on this evening of the Independence Day night. It is now Independence Night. 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And we'll be back with Austin to take your calls and questions after the break. 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I'm Lisa Garr, and we will be right back.
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1: Welcome back to Coast AM. My guest tonight is Austin Wells, and she is a soul gardener. We're going to be taking your calls after this, or during this hour. Are you good with that? Starting now, Austin?
4: Absolutely.
1: Great. We've got some people that really have some questions for you. So let's just go to our first one, Nicole in Truckee, California. Nicole, do you have a question for Austin Wells?
5: I do. I just wanted to say also, Lisa, that I really enjoy it when you host the show. You're a very nice voice to listen to.
1: Oh, thank you so much. I really love doing this. Thank you for being here.
5: It shows. Yeah, Austin, I was just wondering, my husband died a ways back, and I was just wondering if he's going to answer this phone call tonight.
1: Aw. I love it.
4: Thank you, Nicole, for that. I want to say one of the things I love about your husband is the fact that you were a change agent for him, because the impression he gives me is he's a very dedicated man, but he would not listen. I think he would be hard pressed going to a medium. Would you understand that?
5: Oh, absolutely.
4: Yeah. So I'm totally laughing because he's like, I'm sorry, what are they talking about on this show? Like, it's so out of his world. He has a funny, sarcastic sense of humor. There's a tad of kind of like an Archie Bunker-esque thing to him. But what I love about him is that may be his exterior, but the interior of this man, he's like a puppy. And I think you were one of the rare people in this world that actually got to know him that way. So what I feel like is the gratitude piece I get from him, from you, to you. And who just had the birthday?
5: Today, me.
1: Oh, happy birthday.
4: Honey, yay. Oh my God, what a great day. So on the 4th or the 5th today?
1: The 4th of July, is that your birthday?
5: Yes, it is.
1: Aww.
4: Okay, well, isn't it nice? Everybody celebrates you,
1: yes.
4: Including your husband. But he's also joking. I know my dad used to call people that kind of fumble sometimes piece of works, and he'd call them POWs. Your husband is very much of a POW because he's like, oh, thank God I remembered. Like, oh, thank God we got that in. I need to let her know that I'm remembering still, because he just says that there's this element of you not feeling him the same way that you did before. And it also just feels like at least the last 2 or 3 years have been a little challenging for you, girlfriend. So, Nicole, I'm sending you so much love, but I kind of love your husband.
5: Everybody, you know what? Females from 4 to 80, he just has them wrapped around his little finger.
1: Aw, well, we just blew by the fact that Austin said it's your birthday and it is your birthday. So
5: yes, no.
1: That was phenomenal. Yes.
5: On the head.
1: And also, what a beautiful birthday present.
5: Mm-hmm. Exactly. And I have never gotten through before. And it rang and it was picked up in the first, it was bizarre.
1: You were my first call. Yes. And I saw you sitting on the board and I'm like, oh, let's go to the first caller.
4: And Nicole, you're getting the chills, right? You just got that one up your spine and down your arms.
5: Oh yeah. No. Yeah. Chicken skin all over.
4: Because a medium will sometimes have the same experience that you're having. Mm. And I'm always wanting to bring that forward because I want you to know when he's around. Because honestly, I think the man, he just wants to say one other thing besides happy birthday again. He could not have lived this life without you.
5: Oh, how sweet.
4: He could not have.
1: So it was a
5: thank you.
1: Good life lived, and you get to continue to live your life in a good way too.
4: Yeah.
1: All right. Yeah. Thanks for calling. Happy birthday, my friend. And let's see. Let's go to Jean from California. Jean, west of the Rockies. How are you doing tonight?
6: I just got back from a barbecue and professional fireworks, so pretty cool.
1: It is a very spectacular sight to see, isn't it? Yes.
6: Yes, it is, Jennifer and
1: Lisa
6: and Austin. Yeah, I was wondering. I wanted to know what my divine purpose is, or life or soul purpose is, and could I get a reading from that?
4: I love that question. Well, Jean, the first thing I want to recognize is, first of all, you remember everything. That you've had like this ability to just like. It's almost like photographic memory in a way, which I'm sure is not always the thing that you love, but I really want to celebrate it. The other thing is you meet people right where they are. There's this honesty about you and this, you would not be able to lie. So, I mean, I'm drawn to the qualities of you. I'm drawn to your heart-centeredness. And I also am drawn to it, especially because we really had what I kindly want to say is kind of a scattered childhood where there was a lot of light switched authority figures, people that were there and not there and not there and not. And for some reason, God love you, you've maintained this absolute trajectory of being there for people. So I mean, As far as your divine purpose, I think anytime you can support people, I think purpose, and I just want to say this, purpose, I think, makes people think it's a job and it has to have a certain definition. Mm-hmm. Divine purpose is your service, and it's the thing that you know that you could do even if you didn't get paid. So to me, you need to find a group that you align, that aligns with you and understands the gift of the woman that you are, because you are patient, you're kind. I'd like it to maybe to be a little bit more with yourself, but I think everybody kind of suffers from that. But like, your ability to be loyal is extraordinary. Have you ever considered doing any kind of, like, you know, hospice work or anything along that line?
6: No, I didn't even think about that. My friend is much more psychic and would be very much better in that than I would.
1: You never know.
4: Yeah, but you know, it's not so much about, it really has very little to do with intuition. It has everything to do with being present. And that is like a super skill for you. And if you can learn to hold that space for someone and just meet them there, I mean, you would be brilliant at it.
6: Mm. Well, really? I never thought about that. No.
1: Fascinating. Well, if it somehow shows up in your life, then you'll make the connection back to this moment and say, oh, that was mentioned to me in front of lots and lots of people. So maybe it'll come up in your life at some point.
6: Can I ask one more question? You had mentioned I needed to find a group. Are you talking like a soul group?
4: I'm talking about, because you have sometimes a tendency to be in your own company, and I think you just have this beautiful ability, because you know what it's like to not have people with you, to make sure that people don't feel left behind. And so I want to, I'm drawn to encourage you to find community, because I want you to start understanding how extraordinary you are, because I don't think you get it yet. And I'm saying that as the largest compliment. It's just feeling your heart, Jean. It's just so sincere.
6: Well, thank you. I'm in a Miss Musical group, and I don't, and I'm not at all like them. I'm like them, but I'm not at all like them either.
1: I'm glad you're in a group. And yes, that's a really fun thing to do, as a musical group.
4: Yeah.
1: You have something in common. That's great. Thank you so much for your call. I appreciate that. And Austin, you have also a group that you facilitate. I mentioned the Wednesday night meditations, but do you also have grief groups and so forth online?
4: I do have grief groups, and I also, because of the meditations, which I started during COVID because I didn't want people to feel disenfranchised, those free meditations every night during COVID led to a membership. And the membership is as educational for me as it is for what I offer to the people that are within it. But it's really what the pulse that everybody has helped me understand is the power of community. So it's a beautiful bridge that you intuitively just built on that one, because it's really helped me understand just how mandatory it is for us to belong to something.
1: Mm-hmm.
4: And what that aspect of paying attention to that part of our lives can exponentially do to shift our happiness and shift our ability to be seen and recognized. Yeah.
1: That's wonderful. Yeah. Just support groups like this are great, because if they're large groups, small groups, it gives you a chance to connect in when you feel that there's other people grieving at the same time you are, or growing at the same time you are, and learning about mediumship and so forth. It all goes hand in hand. So it's a wonderful thing to offer people.
4: It is. That's great. Especially if someone has experienced a death of a loved one that is a little out of the norm. Someone took their own life, a child in spirit. It's one of the things that just was profoundly devastating for me as an observer was to witness how much our culture, we will disenfranchise ourselves from other people going through something, primarily because we're uncomfortable. Mm. And we have a very hard time sometimes bridging to another person. And for anyone who is around someone who is going through just a real season, please don't think that you need to fix anything. Your presence and your ability to just be there could be everything for that person. Mm-hmm. And if you really feel like you don't know what to do, the best answer is just say, what do you need? And that person may know or they may not know, but that's such kindness in a moment like that, because you're seeing them, you're recognizing they're going through something, and you're also putting your hand out, and then it's their free will to accept.
1: Yes. So be there for people who are going through grief and loss.
4: Yeah.
1: Yes. That's an important, important piece. Okay, let's go back to our calls here. We've got T from Hawaii, and I think... I don't know the first name, but T, do you have a comment or a question for Austin Wells?
7: Yes. Thank you very much for accepting my call.
1: Yes.
7: I just lost someone recently and was wondering, do you know what happened to them, how they passed, and if there's any messages? And also, I'd like to say I really like your soothing voice, Lisa, and thank you also, Austin, for hearing my call.
1: Absolutely. Thank you.
4: Absolutely. T, when I'm connecting with you, there's actually two people that I'm drawn to. One is a woman who would be a contemporary of yours, but very much of a nurturing presence. But then I'm also drawn to a younger male who would be, or a male who would be younger than you. Do either of those souls match the question that you have?
7: I don't recognize either, but possibly the female.
4: Okay. The female that I'm sensing is a very independent woman. She's and very stubborn. And I only mention that not as a negativity, but as a means that this woman is accustomed to taking care of herself. She's accustomed to finding her own way. And I think what I am sensing from her is that there may have been issues going on with her for quite some time. And I think there's diabetic issues. And it also feels like just mobility issues in general. And I think in both of those circumstances, it just feels like they were, like she was isolating herself much more than would have been beneficial. Does that make sense?
7: Doesn't really seem to recognize, but is that the person who passed? Do you know what they may have passed from? Because that doesn't sound like the person.
4: Okay. If it doesn't sound like the person, there may be a soul that I'm connecting with that is connected to you. That would be an older female. It doesn't feel like a mother figure to me, but it feels like a friend, a female friend who I just feel like was very, very isolated. And that was part of the passing. So sometimes a medium, and forgive me on this one, sometimes we'll be drawn to souls that there's a, kind of like a curative and a healing level because they want to heal you and help you. Sometimes a greater loss may need to be dealt with in a different circumstance because there would be, more details to it. The only other thing that sometimes will happen with a soul is that there might be information that just doesn't come through because it isn't the time for the information to happen and come forward. And yeah. That's, please know, that's not a defense of me. I am, this is always, you know, my perception and what I'm picking up on, but those are the two souls that I'm picking up on. But the woman in particular, she's an amazing, like she's a great auntie because that's the essence of her. She just feels just stubborn as I'll get out.
1: Wow. Well, thank you so much for the call. And I know that there's sometimes we don't even notice that we have these beings around us, these guides, and this could maybe even be a guide that could be around T or some. Do we have those types of guides that are around us all the time that look like somebody might who have maybe who have passed, but just somebody who's around us all the time?
4: So great, great question. There is an energy difference between a soul that has incarnated and a soul that is really on the etheric level. Animals feel completely different from people. And now ascended masters have been souls who have touched into the physical world, but they've spent a great deal of time on the energetic. So they have their own vibration too. But I would feel in both of these circumstances that these are souls that are connected to T.
1: Got it. All right. Well, terrific. We're going to continue with your calls when we come back from the break. Thank you so much. Austin Wells is my guest, and we're going to continue with more of her soul gardening when we come back and really learn how that term applies to what we're doing tonight. All right, we'll be right back. 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
1: Welcome back to Coast AM. Fun fact, every time I host, Adam will always play a Boston song. It is my favorite band because it is just like classic, iconic rock and roll. And I love the line in this song that says, "Come on, let us give your mind a ride." I love that line because that's what we do on Coast to Coast AM, is we give your mind a ride. So my guest is Austin Wells, and we are speaking with you who have either reframed or considering reframing the loss of a loved one to having some communication, having some thoughts, last words, any touch, anything that can give you a connection with somebody who has passed on. And I have lots of calls to get to. I'm going to get two of them as soon as I can. Let's take a minute here to talk to Mark in Baltimore. Mark, do you have a comment or a question for Austin Wells?
2: Yeah, thank you very much for taking my call. Great show and great readings.
1: Yeah.
2: That I've heard. I lost a loved one in 1993. My fiance was tragically taken away from me by a drunk driver.
1: I've never been married since.
2: And, you know, I've never been married since. You know, she was my intended. And, you know, so I've lived alone without her. But I was just wondering if, you know, you could tell me anything, you know, about the future of my life moving forward and all that.
1: Wonderful.
3: Mark, first of all, we are all sending you so much love on that. I do want to just mention a few things about your fiance. God, did she just walk with sunshine? She has the most beautiful smile, like a beautiful teethy grin. I love the fact that you refer to her as your angel. You understand that?
2: Mm-hmm.
3: Yeah. I have no doubt that she continues to kind of show up in different capacities, and she's showing me butterflies for some reason, and hopefully that corresponds with what you understand. As far as going forward, I love the introspection that you have. And it's not just because you're intelligent enough to be part of the Coast to Coast family, but you really love thinking about things. My thought on, you know, relationships going forward is I think it would be so magnificent for you to step into some outreach places where your intellect and your curiosity is met in a group. And then within that group, I think you're going to find not only people who align with what you believe in, or what, not what you believe in, but what, like how curious your mind is. And it can be, because there is certainly metaphysical things that you're interested in. They're beautiful groups that explore, out of body experiences and remote viewing and things along that line. But I think that's what the missing bridge is, because doing online dating for you, I just don't think is your thing.
1: Yeah.
2: You know, you're exactly right. I got to thank you for saying that. Yeah, she loved butterflies. You know, when you said that touched the nerve right there. You know, she absolutely loved butterflies. So, you know, I can't thank you enough for guiding me in the right direction. I really appreciate you taking your time.
1: Oh, thank you so much for the call, Mark. Thanks for checking in with us tonight and being a part of our Coast to Coast family. Austin, a question for you. Sometimes when there's a symbol that is something that reminds you of that person, like butterflies for Mark, or flowers, or birds, have you ever really gotten that communication back from crossed over loved ones that they can communicate in symbols.
3: Yes. I think it's a joy for them. And in my experience, it's not that they embody and become the butterfly. They have an ability to be in the energy of that butterfly and almost allow it to fly in a certain direction. It's kind of like they're co-creating a moment with the insect or with it. But it's fascinating and also, I think, worthy to notice that many of the signs and symbols they give us have wings. And I think it's not just on the angelic level, but I think it's to bring our attention up and into nature. Yes, there's all sorts of different signs and symbols that people get, but I think the greatest sadness is the spirit world keeps saying, why don't they ask more? So I would just invite everyone to take a moment and do the what if scenario. Like if you're skeptic, awesome. Seriously, awesome. You should be. But put a couple of thoughts out there of, I really would like a sign and a symbol from this individual. Let's all do this collectively tonight. And then I want you to just look at the world from the eyes of a child with wonder. And even take a moment to think, well, shoot, if I crossed over, how would I show up to my loved ones? Mm. And I promise you, you're going to start seeing things differently. Numbers on a license plate, or you're going to get a server who has the name of someone that's in the spirit world. They're there. It's just, we just aren't always in the moment of our lives. And that's also one of the things that they're luring us back into.
1: Ah, that's a great piece of advice. We're going to ponder that during this next break, and then we'll come back with your final segment there of taking calls again. So we'll be right back. You're listening to Coast AM.
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1: To Coast AM, I am Lisa Garr, and we are on this wonderful evening of the 4th of July into the 5th. And Austin Wells has been my guest to also help us communicate with loved ones, this side and others. Austin, is there anything else before we go back to calls that you wanted to cover tonight that I didn't cover?
3: You're so generous, Lisa. Gosh, I'm so happy that they have brought you into this family because you're just perfect.
1: Thank you.
3: Your voice is so soothing. You're amazing at this. Just one quick thing, and I really want to keep it quick because I want to honor everybody. About AI, honestly, I had this epiphany. I went to an AI conference recently, and I want to introduce everybody to a woman whose name is Kelly Boesch, B-O-E-S-C-H. She is an AI artist, and she's a musician, and she doesn't play an instrument. Her entire world has been cultivated by AI. And the conference was a big, deep conversation about humans and AI. But I just want to put this out there. I think it's what I call a spiritunity, which is a spiritual opportunity. AI is asking us to state what we want and get better at our communication. That's called prompting. And the better we get at prompting, the more amazing things that we can create. You'll see Kelly's work and you'll know that she has cultivated the ability to ask. It's trusting an intelligence other than our own. It's an artificial intelligence. I know there's a lot of fear around it, but it's actually, to me, helping us with trust and also with helping us understand the law of attraction and putting us in co-creation. Besides learning something new, it's saying, you can make anything. What do you want to do? Give me your repetitive tasks. Let's get human beings back to a renaissance of wonder, back to not feeling that they're relegated to a job, but they have an opportunity to just dream their life into being. So I'm clearly an optimist, if you haven't noticed. But God, I just think AI has the most amazing offerings right now. So if you're afraid of it, take that resistance note I said before about, like, get curious about what you're resistant about, because I promise a better version of you is just on the other side.
1: It's definitely not going away, that's for sure. So. Yeah. Something to play with and embrace if you have the curiosity around it. It's impacting everybody's life.
3: Yeah.
1: Let's see here. And I wanted to go to Richard from Kansas City, Missouri. Richard, thank you so much for holding on for us and everybody who's holding on. I'm trying to get to as many of us as possible. Richard, do you have a question for Austin Wells?
8: Yes, I'm in Kansas City and my wife died in a Denver hospital. And we had been, I was in a hospital here for a month, and we had been talking and getting our relationship back, and she wanted to move back to be with me. And then she died, and she's the love of my life, and it just turned me to pieces. And I don't have anyone to talk with or anything like that. And I need help. I don't know what to do. And I'm also praying that she'll be raised from the dead somehow.
1: Yeah, that makes sense. I mean, it absolutely does. Your yearning for her to come back makes a lot of sense. Austin, do you pick up anything on that?
3: Yes. I love the strength of your wife. She would have absolutely kept you on your toes, my friend. But I also know that she had some stubbornness that she wants to acknowledge, and that I think where her heart, and you were talking about healing, those in spirit always want to focus on the healing part. We always want just proof. And so her feeling that I'm getting is, it was imperative that you understand that she wanted a reunion with you, because there was a number of things that transpired very early in your life that are a bit of what's coming up for you right now about kind of having been left or abandoned in a certain capacity. And I think there's a beautiful chance and an opportunity in this. Again, I know I keep mentioning community, but I think your faith is so strong. And I think going to a church that feels really, really supportive of you, that perhaps understands the afterlife, maybe a lot of them have a different idea that way. But that community piece is huge for you. I also think she wants to say thank you for the forgiveness part. Because you know her so well, Richard, that I think what you did was you gifted her the permission for her to be her. So it was a surprise she came back to you. So what I want to say is you practiced the spiritual law of detachment, which was you actually love her so much that you were willing to let her go so she could realize the opportunity of you. And I think the fact that you know that, I know that does not bring her back, but I think the gift that she's giving you is how deeply you can love someone. And I don't feel in her life that she really had a person other than you that had given that opportunity to her.
1: Yeah. Yes. And you have that communication is that sometimes what we need the most is just a little communication. It moves the grief. I always see grief like a river. If you keep it moving, then it'll continue to express itself. If you don't express it, then it dams up and becomes, there's algae and blocks and so forth. So good for you for moving the grief, my friend. Keep going on that. And take Austin's advice and find a community, find a church group, find a grief group, find Austin's group. And also for anybody else who's been on the line tonight that I might not get to, I'm still going to try to get to a few more. You can also go to Austin's website, and it's A-U-S-T-Y-N Wells, W-E-L-L-S.com, and you'll be able to join a Wednesday night meditation on Wednesday nights. And you could even say, hey, I was on Coast to Coast listening to you, and you can connect with Austin at that time as well for

0: with no house, a little tiny place, and there's like relationship craziness going on with women, and so wondering if she sees any thing about my whole world just from that vague question.
1: Not vague at all, Doug, and there's so much going on, and this isn't just a statement. There's so much going on universally with a whole bunch of generational planets that have shifted. So we're all supposed to be looking at deeper issues in our life. So honestly, you are more the norm. I know this is an odd thing to say. You're more the norm, my friend, than people whose lives are easy right now. So if you are in transition, you are right on track. The relationship is a little bit in turmoil because I think there's a little bit of an imbalance as far as your character and hers. I think you are a very generous person, and I think you don't always ask other people to meet your needs. So I think the imbalance there is she doesn't replenish you as much as I think would be fruitful for you, which is part of the reason why the other things in your life feel kind of exhausting. Your home is your place. It's the place that needs to be where you are. So if you're being asked to move, yes, there's an element of feeling like a whole bunch of things are being lost all at once. Avoid the daisy chain thing that we all do, which is this is going wrong and this is going wrong and this is going wrong. Mm-hmm. Let's do just a mental shift on this and trust the fact, this is a different approach, trust the fact that you are being asked to move. Now, that might be more than one place and more than one circumstance. So you start visioning. Because you so rarely, my sweet friend, focus on your needs. And I promise you have given so much to other people that if you took the time to write down exactly what you want, I wouldn't be surprised that you manifest that location with perfect ease.
2: Living in the place of possibility. I like that. Yeah, sometimes we do look at what's wrong rather than what's potentially right in front of us. So open the door to a new place, Doug. Thank you so much for calling in. And for any of our friends here, our Coast family that did not get on tonight and get your questions answered, you can also go to Austin's website. It's Austyn Wells, Wells.com. You can join her free Wednesday night meditations. Are those live?
1: They are live.
2: That's fantastic. Great. And you could say, hey, I was on Coast and heard you on Coast, and you can join any Wednesday at 6 p.m. Pacific. And I just want to say thank you so much for everything, for being here tonight with us and being of service to our wonderful Coast family. And moving people's grief is a lifetime for you. So I really appreciate your service. You have angel wings. Thank you.
1: Thank you, Lisa, so very much.
2: Absolutely. And thank you all for being here tonight on this wonderful Independence Night and for all the fireworks that you got to see tonight. And also thank you, Tommy Danheiser and George Norrie for the space here that you create on Coast to Coast every night. And Adam Thompson and Donna Walker, with me in studio here, and Gina Salvati with us in our hearts all the time, and soon to be back in studio with us. And Stephanie Smith, thank you so much for your years and years with Coast to Coast as well. I am Lisa Garr, and until next time, I invite you all to stay aware.

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3: Dig below the surface in central Mississippi, and odds are good you'll find a burnt orange color looking back up at you. 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
3: 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But in 2012, a construction crew uncovered a big one. 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
3: 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In Mississippi, keeping secrets is as old as the soil itself. So can the truth ever really be uncovered?
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8: From ABC News, I'm Dave Packer. Culminating 4th of July events in Washington, D.C., President Trump with a late-night speech ahead of a fireworks display.
9: Unlike so many others in the world, in this country, we have freedom of speech, freedom of religion, equal justice under the law, although I wasn't treated that well, but we won't get into that.
8: Earlier, the events on the National Mall, after enduring triple-digit heat, had to be evacuated Saturday evening as severe weather rolled through. That heat was felt up and down the original 13 colonies on the nation's 250th birthday. In New York City, the heat index there reached 99 degrees. Arlene Restituyu reflected on America while waiting for the fireworks.
10: America could become better. Taking out the trash, bringing out the new, but it's going to take a collective unity of people and energy to change everything.
11: Is that going to happen?
10: I feel that you believe in God, yes, and we believe in love.
8: And it wasn't just about big cities. The July 4th celebrations in small towns brought people together. The nation's oldest July 4th celebration took place in Bristol, Rhode Island, the town tracing its festivities all the way back to the year 1785. ABC Sophie Flay.
12: People brought their chairs here to get the best seat in town for the parade. Some people sleeping here overnight. If you didn't get a seat by 4 a.m., you're likely in the back with standing room only. And this parade, it stretches 2.5 miles long.
8: In Philadelphia, in the shadow of the Liberty Bell, a once-in-a-generation time capsule was buried to mark the 250th anniversary of America's independence. Philly Superintendent of National Parks, Steve Sims.
13: Where 250 years ago, bold ideas about liberty, self-government, and human dignity were first declared to the world. Today, we mark not only a celebration of that legacy, but a deliberate act of preservation.
8: The capsule to be opened in another 250 years, holding samples of life in 2026. 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
14: Please set your thermostats to 78 degrees.
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20: Partly cloudy skies will be with us to start the day, and then as we go into the afternoon, a few showers and thunderstorms will be possible. One or two storms could be on the strong, severe side, with damaging winds the main threat. It'll be very warm, with high temperatures into the mid to upper 80s. We then go into Sunday evening. We'll continue to see partly cloudy skies, a stray shower or thunderstorm possible, and then we'll be partly to mostly cloudy overnight, with lows into the mid to upper 60s. From the WKYT First Alert Weather Center, I'm meteorologist Ben Beddoes.
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26: Kentucky, it's time. If you know, you know. If you don't know, stick around, because this show is all about making sure that your money is right and you are empowered. That's right. It's time for your Powerful Legacy Radio with Christina Ping, where we talk about life, money, everything in between, but most importantly, making sure your retirement and your money are totally squared away here. And Christina, she's been fighting for you in this financial jungle for so many years out here in Kentucky. She's got the heart. She's got the experience. She's got all the certs. She really wants to help you out there get your money right, too. Consumer advocate Bruce Rosenblum here with you as well. And fans of the show, you already know out there, we have leads, no cost, no obligation, financial reviews for the people who need them the most. More on that down the line. But first, I want to bring her in, the queen of the financial jungle out here in Kentucky and also across the country, Miss Christina Ping. Christina, I'm so glad to be back with you today.
24: Great to be with you always, Bruce. This is going to be another great show. Some of the things that we talk about, I feel like it's just being discussed in so many places, but you're not really talking about the things every day that we're going to talk about today.
26: Yes, I am so with you. We talk about so many good topics on the show. I mean, last show, it was a banger. We talked about blind spots and how we got to bounce back from these big financial hits like divorce, like job loss, also market volatility. I mean, we're watching the market do crazy things because of SpaceX. We can talk about that a little bit. But today, I know you wanted to talk about something a bit more insidious, because this really does hit home for a lot of people. And I know it hits home for me too. We're talking about the slow damage. This is the stuff that we know we should deal with, but we don't, because sometimes talking about money, it gets analytical, it gets mustardy, it just gets unpleasant. So we procrastinate. And that is the topic of the day right here. It's financial procrastination. And Christina, I know you've seen this a lot in your line of work, haven't you?
0: I sure have. When I think about, what can I compare this to in everyday life? Everyone can relate to this. A leaky faucet under the sink.
26: Ooh, yes.
0: Sometimes over the years, the plumbing either erodes or comes loose, whatever it may be. And sometimes it's just a quick little hand turn. Sometimes you need to get the actual wrench out and take care of something. But if you have a leaky faucet underneath your sink and you just grab a bucket and shove it under there, so it's catching the problem. Is that really a problem? Because it's catching it. Well, what lies beneath the surface when you didn't take care of the problem in the first place and it just continues to leak out and have issues? It's just the same as that bucket that's accumulating all the leaky water. It's murky. It's dirty. What do we need to do to get this cleaned up and keep that from happening?
26: This is a great analogy. And it's so true, because when you put that bucket under there, you can hear the drip, drip, drip in the background and you just ignore it. You think, oh my God, this is reminding me that I have to do something. I'll just do it tomorrow. And I'm also thinking about when you got a smoke detector and your battery gets low and it starts chirping. And eventually, if you're lazy like I am, you think, oh, you know what? I'll change it tomorrow. But you keep hearing that chirp. But eventually, the worst part about this is you learn to live with that little warning chirp. And that's bad, because the same thing is true, I think, with your money. You cannot learn to live with these little warning chirps, because then when the fire happens, you're in really bad shape, aren't you?
0: That's a great analogy as well, Bruce. And I know that when someone is thinking about all these different analogies and how they'll actually apply to their own retirement, sometimes we say that we're one way, but we're really not. And people are a lot more lazy than what you think. So for example, in that leaky bucket, let's say that you do leave a bucket underneath the faucet. You forget about this because you know it's catching the garbage and it's not been too much. But let's just say that while you're on vacation, there is a bigger problem. Something happens, there's a big problem, and that bucket overflows.
26: Ooh.
0: That's kind of like your retirement. So you've been throwing money from your 401k inside of this bucket over and over and over. It's automatic. Oh. You might just, you know, pick a couple of options within your plan, because there are not as many options in plans as there are in individual accounts. And so you pick those, you set it, you just let it go. That is not a retirement plan. That is not going to get you where you need to be, because that's based on when you went into HR, when you very first started that job and you're opening up your 401k. That's not based on your today. Mm-hmm. What do you need? What about when you're 45, 55, 65 years old? Things look completely different as far as your risk tolerance between just those decades. Sometimes even a few years makes a big difference. So when you filled up all this bucket and it's overflowing, you need to remember about 30% of that bucket could end up with the IRS.
26: Oh, no.
0: That's the dirty water. That's the gross that needs to come out of this. We need to make sure that it's going to be efficient.
26: This speaks to me, because I remember a long time ago, I had a different job and I opened up a 401k when I signed on there. And of course, then I eventually left, but I wouldn't mess with the 401k at all. And Fidelity would keep sending me notifications saying, hey, you've got this 401k. Do you want to do stuff with it? You know, you've got this money. It's yours. And I would ignore the letters, because at the time I had a lot going on and I didn't want to think about it. But, you know, this all speaks to the point you're making here. You can't just let things ride if you have just little money issues. And I want to ask you, because this actually speaks to a lot of people, I think, the 401k thing. Because some people are like me. They had a 401k, they picked a bunch of funds, and then they really haven't thought too much about it since setting it all up. Why specifically is this such a big problem out here?
0: It's a big problem because there is no set it and forget it in anything in life financial. There is no set it and forget it. Things are changing right this moment. If you think that you can just say, I threw the money in the 401k, it's going into these target dates or whatever it may be, something simple. It's just going to grow itself. Everything's fine. It's basically like Monopoly money. You're not really thinking about it.
26: That's it, right?
0: And I understand. You just said the number one thing that I hear from clients. I've had a lot going on.
26: Yeah, well, it's so true.
0: Even though you have a lot going on, did you prioritize this? Is this something that you literally sat down and you prioritized?
26: Yep.
0: I think that the new year is one of the best times to sit back and to have a nice discussion about where you are financially. What's really going on beneath the surface? What are you catching in your bucket? Is there a little chirp on your little detector that is telling you, you need to do something. You need to change a battery. We need to have new life here.
26: Mm-hmm.
0: And I think that the middle of the year is also a great time. So we're going to have a holiday in the middle of the year. We have another holiday in the spring and the fall. So that would be, you know, your Memorial and then your Labor Days. Any of those opportunities. So you think about that. That's basically four times a year.
26: Mm-hmm.
0: So let's just call it January, late December, early January.
26: Okay.
0: Memorial Day. 4th of July, Labor Day, then we're back to the holiday. So you have several opportunities to sit down and hit the reset button. Just 30 minutes of your time sitting down, focusing on your finances could change your life.
26: This speaks to me, and I love the idea of setting aside some time, specifically in the summer, to do this. Because, you know, when you said that you heard something that I said, a lot of clients say this, I'm feeling very exposed. Like it's the phrase, I've got a lot going on. It's true. That is such a cop-out phrase. I will admit to that because we've all got a lot going on. But in the summertime, things typically slow down for most people. Wouldn't it be great to just have some time we set aside, maybe just a financial holiday that we just designate and say, hey, this is the day where we just kind of talk about our money and talk about getting our money right. That would be so great because then you know that time is reserved for tax reviews. It's reserved for 401k rebalancing, all this stuff. I think that would be great. And it's a shame that we don't do that. But I love that we're talking about this.
0: At this point, I think that people can make excuses all year long that something else is going on, something's busy, because during the summer, of course, people are going on vacations or you're having to keep all of the grass and the flowers and all those things kept up outside or you know, your pool,
26: that.
0: Whatever it is. What is it that you're actually trying to avoid? Yes, it can seem kind of annoying that you're stopping and taking this time. But if you don't, do you really have that in order? So just like you need to go and have your teeth cleaned a couple times a year.
26: Mm-hmm.
0: Go see your doctor for a checkup once or twice a year, depending on your age and what's going on. Have a financial checkup. Make sure that you know everything's going to be okay. I'm making the right moves. I know there are some things that have popped up that it's very scammy, but it's very difficult to recognize. People accidentally sign up for things that you're like, oh, I'm just going to try this.
26: Oh, yes, it's true.
0: But then it's, you know, you are automatically signed up after X number of days, 10 days, whatever else it is. And if you don't get rid of this, you know, you don't stop the free trial, then there's a major issue because, oh, guess what? You just signed up for a subscription. And that subscription could be 2-3 times what you were actually thinking about. So financially, have you signed up for a subscription to something that is long-term? You had no idea, and it could be affecting you financially on a regular basis. Could this be affecting your entire future because of the way that you've made these choices? What does it actually look like for you?
26: And with that in mind, I know we got a lot of people. This speaks to people out there because we're thinking about Amazon Prime subscriptions and how they roll you into auto stuff and everything else. People are looking for ways to really save money and also make sure their financial footing is unquestionable. So with that in mind, I would like to open the phone lines up right now. The number to get in touch with Christina for that free financial review, it's 844-823-6387. 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
26: Talking about something that affects all of us here, it is financial procrastination. This is Your Powerful Legacy Radio. Christina Ping, Bruce Rosenblum. Christina, I am so glad that we are talking about this because I've said it before, I'll say it again. I am guilty of this. I really am. I've used the lame excuse, hey, I'm too busy when it comes to thinking about money stuff. But it's not an excuse. We have to make sure that we take the steps now to be in a better place later. That's fair to say, isn't it?
0: It's absolutely fair to say. If you take those steps now, you will be in a better place later. So that's absolutely fair.
26: That's it. And, you know, there's a lot we could talk about right now, but I think insurance might be a good topic to cover here because I know a lot of people, they put off the insurance conversation for themselves. And also when it comes to spouse stuff too, I think, you know, this becomes a real problem over time, doesn't it?
0: It does become a real problem over time. Insurance is such a broad net when we're thinking about this. We're not just talking about your home, your automobiles, your long-term care insurance, life insurance, cell phone insurance.
26: Ooh.
0: What are we really talking about is keeping up with your insurance. Again, a financial checkup. This is a really big deal. Folks, the state of Kentucky took a 30 to 40% band rate across the board because of all the storms and the floods that we've had.
26: Mm-hmm.
0: Knowing that that took place, are you shopping your insurance? Are you with your same agent that, you know, you love them so much, but insurance is about price and it's about just the coverage for the price. I have a powerful partner, Community First Insurance, Jessica Durfee, and they're independent. So it's not like walking into a Dairy Queen. You don't just get one flavor. It's not just vanilla. You get multiple companies. So she can shop those, their firm can shop those across these multiple companies to see what would be the best for you. What coverage is really necessary? What's needed to make sure that you're not underinsured? But then we also want to make sure that you're not paying too much premium.
26: Mm-hmm.
0: And with your life insurance, we take care of life insurance here at Powerful Legacy. And one thing that I do notice is as people get up into your 50s and 60s, the mortgage is paid off, your kids are off the payroll, they're grown, they're out of the house. The insurance need is not the same because you're not trying to take care of your family, replacing income, paying off mortgages because that is done. So do you still need life insurance? Sometimes it depends on what we're trying to do.
26: Mm-hmm.
0: What if your assets have grown dramatically and there needs to be life insurance to cover taxes when you pass away so that it's not coming out of the actual estate?
26: Hey.
0: So discussing using life insurance for that. Again, those needs change dramatically. So if you are mismatched with what your needs are, you could be making a really big mistake. Long-term care, remember, 7 out of 10, 70% of people over the age of 65 will need some type of long-term care.
26: Ooh.
0: What you don't realize is getting that coverage is a short window when it's going to be reasonable. And the long-term care, it has completely changed. I mean, this field is not anywhere near the same. Those
26: mm-hmm.
0: unlimited policies don't even exist anymore. So sit down, speak with a professional about that. We do not actually, we have the license for everything, but we do not deal with standalone long-term care policies anymore because they're just not the right coverage and they're so expensive in comparison to the way they used to be. I used
26: to be
0: able to write long-term care someone in their 50s, you know, healthy, maybe on just blood pressure medicine, cholesterol medicine, something like that. A long-term care policy for, you know, $60, $70 a month. And the premium never changed and it was unlimited coverage. That doesn't even exist anymore. So through a career time, it's changed.
26: And I had no idea, Christina. For the longest time, I thought that life insurance only benefited you in death. But you can actually use it when you're alive. There's a utilitarian factor to modern life insurance policies. Isn't that right?
0: That's absolutely right. And if people are using life insurance the right way, you have the right coverage for the right reasons, you'll know it. If you still just have death insurance, this may not be what's best for you. But watch out. There are also some salespeople, door-to-door, whatever. You know, these are commission agents that are going around trying to get you to cancel your whole life and go over to a term, which is temporary. And they're saying, oh, it's less money and more coverage, da-da-da-da-da. Do you really know what kind of coverage that is? And is it really what's best for you? Sometimes what's on the surface, and if you don't understand, it may look like it's better to go somewhere else. Sometimes people are actually buying insurance or going into another plan and they don't even really know it. We've seen that a couple of times here, and we've been trying to help take care of people and get things out. We had a client with a policy, been our client for over 20 years, and he did not know this, but the agent came in to just do a review, and he told him, he's like, I just wanted to get a current statement. You know, Christina's taken care of me for years. I don't care if they gave me someone else, whatever else it is. You know, that's my family, so she takes care of me.
26: Right.
0: And so, lo and behold, he had a 4% guaranteed interest rate on a universal life from the late 80s. Ooh. This agent replaced it for a 0.25 floor minimum interest rate. And basically said, oh, well, it could grow to this, and was quoting this big 10-12%.
26: That's ridiculous.
0: So ridiculous. And he had no idea that he had lost the coverage, lost all the cash value. It was moved over into the other one. And after just a few short years, because he would only be paying what he's been paying since the late 1980s, that policy, the new policy, would be gone.
26: Oh, my Lord. This right here. This reminds me of a TikTok account that is going viral. He's a wonderful young man. Don't get me wrong. He's very good at what he does. He's a brilliant salesman. But he's in the life insurance game. I am not exactly sure about the details of what he is selling. And I could definitely see somebody getting with this young man and thinking, wow, this guy's pitch is phenomenal. Let me take my old life insurance plan that is fantastic and then go to this new plan. I mean, the new plan might be better. I don't know. But it just seems like you got to know what you have. And a brilliant piece of advice comes to mind. My mom gave me this advice when I was a youngster. She said, Bruce, don't touch a button unless you know what it does. And I think that says it all, doesn't it?
0: That is a great piece of advice. I'm actually going to use that one for my kiddos.
26: It works, right? I mean, I'm thinking like, let's say you're in the cockpit of a plane. If you don't know what any of those, you want to touch the buttons because that's just, it's human nature. But if you don't know what the button does, don't touch it. If you don't know what this investment vehicle does, don't get into it. If you don't know how the stock's going to do, don't buy it. Bottom line, you got to know what you're getting into out here. You really got to think it through, because if you think it through with somebody who is really knowledgeable about this stuff, like Christina, you're going to be in a better position, I think. And that's why I want to put the number out there right now, because people out there, their ears are perking up. They're saying, you know what? I think I need to finally get checked out here. I need to stop procrastinating here and get stuff done. So let's do it together here. Christina's number, it's 844-823-6387. One more time, 844-823-6387. Also, you can check her out online, yourpowerfullegacy.com. But yes, Christina, don't touch a button unless you know what it does. Good advice, I think.
0: I think that's excellent advice, Bruce. I absolutely love it. And a lot of people do not know what that button is on their life insurance. Be really careful. Think about this for a moment. With your life insurance, it is never as inexpensive as the day you buy it, because it gets more expensive the older you get. So if you bought something in the 1990s or early 2000s, is it going to be less expensive or better today? Probably not.
26: Mm-hmm. That's it right there. I'm thinking about all the old appliances that you know, if you buy a good old appliance, it lasts. All the new stuff you're buying these days, God, I mean, I bought a new blender. It didn't work 6 months past the purchase date. So I'm all about, you know, getting the old stuff and making sure the old stuff is good to go. And I think it's good we're talking about insurance, because I'm thinking about cancer insurance. I'm going to soapbox here. People should not sleep on cancer insurance, because it did wonders for me. I've got skin cancer, And at one point, I was afforded the opportunity to get melanoma insurance. And it was cheap. And I thought, well, should I really do this? I'm not quite sure. Yada, yada, yada. I was procrastinating, Christina. I was thinking, well, you know, I should put this off. But I didn't. I thought, this is so cheap. I might as well do it because I'm high risk. That paid off in a big way for me, thankfully. It worked out.
0: Awesome. Yeah. Anytime you think about, well, if you know that there's a big risk and then buying that insurance, I still have my old cancer policy that I bought when I was in my early 30s. I mean,
26: oh, brilliant.
0: It's a great policy. And with a small incident, you know, like a stage 0-1, you probably don't want to put a claim against it. But if you're talking about a need and it's going to supplement income, it's going to take care of medical bills, those type of things. I mean, you definitely made the right move adding that melanoma rider on there. Mm-hmm. If it was a risk, even if it's not a risk, if it's really cheap, you know, sometimes you can be premium poor. We don't want to do that.
26: Right.
0: But a lot of times I want to encourage you to say, what is this insurance for? What is my actual risk? What's going to happen? When we're talking about this statistic on long-term care, that 70% of people will need some type of long-term care.
26: That's
0: a no-brainer. If it was 70% of people will need auto insurance, well, it's the law that you have to have auto insurance. So
26: yeah.
0: I hope that 70% of people don't need it. I mean, I would love to think that I could go my life with no claims and I would be very happy because you don't want to have to use it. I hope I never have to. But liability insurance, that's a really big one. The more assets that you accumulate and the older we are, we want to make sure that we're putting an umbrella over our homes and our autos for liability because people want to sue. People that have not worked for things want to take from you. That's just the way the world is. And if you're hypervigilant to it and you insure yourself against that peril, that risk, then it's one of the better things that you can be doing. So do not talk to someone who is going to sell you insurance. Talk to someone who's going to tell you about the insurance and what you really need.
26: I love this right here. This is what it really comes down to because you out there, you have spent so long building all this for yourself. Seriously, you've done the hard stuff. You're going through the hard stuff right now. The last thing you want is to find out that a little something was off in your plan when you no longer have that flexibility to handle it. So we're trying to make sure that we stay ahead of this stuff. That's why Christina is here for you. She wants to take an honest look and tell you what she sees. It's a free conversation, no pressure. 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
26: 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Christina Ping, Bruce Rosenblum. We've been talking about the things that we put off here in the money game. Financial procrastination, I tell you, I'm guilty of it. I think we all are because, you know, talking about money, it's not always the most pleasant thing, especially when it comes to debt. Christina, my Lord, I think I saw this figure and it said that credit card debt is the biggest kind of debt, the most prevalent kind of debt in America. And I think that's accurate because people out there, they got car payments. People out there, they're buying trips on credit cards. And this stuff really does do damage to folks, doesn't it?
0: It does. The average household is now carrying around $10,895 to $11,507 in credit card debt. That averages out to around $6,715. So $6,715 per card holder.
26: That's a lot.
0: Some of us are more excellent consumers than others. So, I mean, we do a really good job. I'm going to tell you what I'm seeing people putting on their credit cards is the differential where inflation has really taken a toll. And
26: These
0: credit cards, the interest is so much that if you are financing the future or a differential that you can't afford, and then you see yourself at $6,000 in credit card debt, almost $7,000, and you're just paying the minimum and you have that 20% interest, folks, it can take you 25, 30 years to pay this off.
26: Oh, man.
0: That's ridiculous.
26: Yeah.
0: Just for unsecured credit card debt, we don't want this. We don't want to carry this. Get that paid off first. Then when you put it in conjunction with the automobile loan, I think the reason why automobiles are being loaned the way that they are now is, Bruce, you definitely mentioned this one, because the older ones were better.
26: Yep, it's so true. The new cars, they're so awful, aren't they? God, they're made to break.
0: They do break much quicker, just like your cell phones. 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And you eventually find yourself, whoa, I have $4,000 in payments every single month between my mortgage and my cars and credit cards. Folks, this is not a comfort zone. This is...
26: Nope.
0: Going down a debt hole that you may not be able to get out of. And minimum payments are meant to benefit the credit card company. They're not meant to benefit you in any way or a convenience.
26: Mm-hmm.
0: Now, sometimes you can say, yes, I can only make the minimum this month. We had some things come up, medical, whatever else. But this debt completely takes away your ability to be financially free when you're in retirement. Debt is a hindrance. Now, there are some motivational speakers out there that talk about debt. They actually talk down to people about debt. There is such a thing called good debt. Let's give an example here. If you are in a mortgage that is only, you know, 3 or 4% interest, is it better to pay off the mortgage or is it better to earn on that capital? So let's say you have a $100,000 mortgage and you're paying that interest versus earning interest on $100,000 of capital. Well, you don't want to use your capital if you can outpace it with interest that you're earning. So knowing how to leverage that differential, is it better to have a car payment or is it better to have the capital come out, pay the taxes on it, if it's IRA money, whatever that may be. So knowing what that break even is, that's a big difference. Now, credit card debt, I have a totally different point of view on that one. As you should not be carrying credit card debt. That's just not a good thing to do. Get that paid off, be done with it, it's over. Just don't even deal with it anymore. And once you do get your automobile paid for, don't buy more automobile than what you can afford. Do not finance it more than about 4 or 5 years maximum. Either trade or try to pay down at least 25% of that cost. That way the interest is going to be less. And round up your payment if you can. So if your payment's $550, round it up to $600. That extra little $50 is probably not going to hurt you if you're already paying that kind of a payment. I got to tell you something, Bruce. I'm hearing people that are paying a couple $1,000 a month for a vehicle payment these days.
26: Oh, dear Lord.
0: I'm not joking.
26: Yeah, it's like a mortgage payment right there.
0: I can't believe it.
26: Yeah.
0: I asked one day, I said, what kind of vehicle is that you're paying $2,000 a month? Well, I only financed it for 60 months. I could have stretched it out to 72 and it would have been 1800. And I'm like,
26: oh man, oh man.
0: Whoa, what are you doing? That is so much money every month that you could be, if you're saving a couple $1,000 a month, that's impactful. Buy an automobile that's going to get you there and then save the difference until you can pay for an automobile that is more affordable on there. It's a depreciating, I don't want to call it an asset. It's a depreciating thing. Now, certain people, certain business owners, things like that, we have tax deductions that we take advantage of that, you know, sometimes we can spend a little bit more than what the average person would. That's a totally different situation. Mm-hmm. If you're a business owner, we're trying to take advantage of, let's say, the 179 code tax deduction there. That's different than someone going and financing a $120,000 truck. That's so silly.
26: Oh, yes.
0: Why would you do that? So the example that I'm giving you, we had a gentleman and his wife that came in. Their mother's our client. And they were listing their assets. I thought they gave me a page. And I'm like, whoa, these are not assets because you owe money on all of this.
26: Oh my God. No joke.
0: They owed $120,000 on a truck.
26: Oh no.
0: Because they were upside down on their previous vehicle that they traded. So they carried that balance over on top of the truck. Cause I think it was only like $110,000 or something like that. Uh-huh. And not only, that's a lot, but so $120,000 on a truck, $80,000 on a boat.
26: Ooh.
0: They had a camper that they owed over $200,000 on. Okay. Those three things right there, you're not going to get out of it.
26: Nope.
0: You've got to pay your way out of that hole. There's no way you could sell those things because they depreciate so fast and be able to pay them off. What a crazy hindrance. I mean, I'm talking $5,000 a month in payments.
26: My mind boggles at the thought of having to pay all this stuff down. This is serious. This is serious. This is beyond student debt or anything else. But I think it might be human nature, Christina, because, you know, we don't like to eat salads. Even though we know we should, we like to go straight for that dessert, that cheesecake. And the salad is the cheap Honda Accord from 1996 that will go until it hits 300,000 miles. That's the car you should be having. But no, we want the dessert. We want that Dodge Demon with all the bells and whistles, you know, that gets like 10 miles to the gallon and has all those aftermarket parts. You know, we want the dessert. And you know, I can't fault people for that. But the thing is, you got to eat salads sometimes. That's the thing. If you're not in a position to, you know, burn off all that dessert, then you got to cut back a little bit. That's the bottom line. I mean, I'm reminding myself, I had for almost 10 years, I had a Jeep Cherokee 1996. It was red. It was phenomenal. It went to 300,000 miles, Christina. I loved that car. And I drove it until it pretty much died. And then I decided to get a Dodge Charger. I could afford it. But again, I was going for the dessert. And I got burned by it because that car had all kinds of problems. Because these days, they make them to break. They make them to break. So, I mean, I think we're all liable to be to want just a hot ride and have the boats and have all the toys. Cause you know, we want to have fun in life, but you got to understand if you don't have the money to afford all that stuff, you got to cut back. And you know,
0: Bruce,
26: yeah,
0: you got to pay to play on those kind of cars.
26: That's it right there.
0: There's no better feeling than you pull in your driveway, your home is paid for, your vehicles are paid for, all those things. That's, you know, could I have the latest and greatest, and could I have something that is all the, you know, electric, all the kind of stuff going on right now. My car is a couple of years old now and it's paid for. I mean, but I will never get out of that car anywhere near what I paid for it. Plus I'm still paying taxes, insurance, all those things. So yeah. I'm going to drive it until I have a little bit of a rule for myself. Don't let it leave you on the side of the road or stranded for more than twice in a year. Once could happen. Yeah. I'm not talking about a flat tire. I'm talking about mechanical issue. But once could happen, you get that fixed. But if it's twice, there's too much going on that's not reliable. I mean, I need something that I can rely on every single day. And that's what I have. Well, then you have to think about the service on these things.
26: Ooh, that's big too. Yes.
0: Financial service. If it's not making you money, it's costing you money. And a vehicle is going to cost you money. That's it. If it's not bringing you health, it's costing you your health. The salad's going to bring you health. The dessert's going to cost you your health.
26: I
0: really love that example, Bruce. You did great with that one because it's so real. I love dessert. I do not discriminate. I mean, cakes, cookies, pies, custards, all the, I love all of it. Yummy. I love all the candies too. All the sour, the sweet, the gummies. I don't love chocolate. That's not like a super thing for me, but you know, so many things that you love that are dessert. But on the other side, I really, really like salad. If it's a food that I'm picking to eat, I would pick salad over pizza. I mean, I really do love salad. Ooh. So that's a little bit different, but I like what's on the salad. I mean, I want the hard-boiled eggs and things like that too, and the cheese. You know, so hey. Am I really eating as healthy as what I would be? Is it really good for me? Financial health, your physical health, all those things, folks. Remember, if it's not making you money, it is costing you money. How can we make our capital work for us? If it's a matter of spending $30,000 on an automobile, it will be perfectly reliable. It'll get you where you want to go. It's safe. It's enjoyable. You're fine. But if you're wanting that hot rod, let me tell you, at 5,000 miles on a Chevrolet Corvette made right here in Central Kentucky on the C8, so that the C8 is the more later version, that transmission service is $1,800. If you did not know that was coming, which most people probably don't, they're just like, whoa, look at my shiny new toy in my garage. Oh, my heart. If you don't know that that's coming, that's going to cost you money. It's not going to make you money in any way. So watch out for that financial health. Those things can really sneak up on you. So it's not just the debt. If you're putting a toy on a credit card or financing a toy, you are making a huge mistake. If you don't need it and you can't afford to pay for it twice in cash, you can't afford it.
26: I'm with you on that. And with that in mind, let's open the phone lines up because we don't want to let the last mile here be the one that cost you out there. You've done the hard stuff already. I've said it before. I'll say it again. We want to make sure that your financial vehicle is always squared away, economical, reliable, practical, and also fun as well. Everything rolled into one. 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She is here for you. 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
26: 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Christina Ping, Bruce Rosenblum. Fourth quarter on the show. As always, thank you so much for listening. We love you. We need you. We appreciate you. Just like we appreciate the desserts that we mentioned in the last segment. Christina, I'm hankering for some cheesecake now because we talked about, hey, you know, you can't always go with the hot cars because that's like dessert. No, you got to go with the salad sometimes, like the Honda Accords. That's, you got to go smart sometimes. But we do like the sweet stuff, don't we?
0: We love the sweet stuff. And thank you so much for mentioning cake, because there's a phrase out there. Do you really know what this phrase means? You cannot have your cake and eat it too. You cannot eat your cake and have it too.
26: Mm-hmm.
0: Let me put that analogy with the cake. If you take a piece of cheesecake and you eat it, it's gone, right?
26: That's it.
0: But if you don't eat it and you have it, what does it look like after a week or so in the fridge?
26: It starts getting a bit unbecoming. You think, should I throw that out? Maybe, but I really want to eat it. I don't know. You have doubts. You have some doubts about it.
0: It's a science project sometimes.
26: Yeah. And yes.
0: One of the things that you need to realize is the core meaning of this is the proverb. It highlights the trade-off, the opportunity costs.
26: Mm.
0: Earning costs. And when someone has their cake and they're eating it too, most of the time, they've done something wrong. They didn't earn it, or they don't realize they have not felt the brunt of the cost.
26: Mm-hmm.
0: And that's exactly what we're talking about when we're talking about debt. That's what I'm tying that to. Having debt, you do not get to have your cake and eat it too. The debt bought the cake, but now you've got to pay it back. You don't just get to have it. The only way that you get to have something is if you take it from someone.
26: Right.
0: You need to earn it.
26: Yeah.
0: You need to earn it yourself. And if you took it from someone or something, then you will have consequences one way or another if you never earned it. And that's where when you take a look at debt. So did you earn that amount that you went and put that hot rod on a credit card, or mm-hmm. you know, you went and bought a big fat toy, like a boat? It's not making you any money.
26: Right.
0: So you're having your cake. Your cake's the item. You've got to eat it eventually, because mm-hmm. if you did not pay for it, someone else is. And if someone else is paying for it and you have the cake, you're stealing. That's exactly what that is. You're stealing from your future self, or you stole from someone else. And when you think about retirement, having your cake and eating it too. Well, when you're saving, you have your cake, but you're also eating it because you're sacrificing what you could have been spending that money on.
26: Mm-hmm.
0: So be patient with yourself, be kind to yourself, and understand when you are trying to make things logical, what this really doubles down on are having standards, having morals, having ethics. If you're having your cake and you're eating it too, you're greedy and your desires are taking control over that. And I think that that's where social media makes us greedy. It makes you think that you can have it all with no responsibility and no accountability. When yeah. responsibility and accountability, the greater the responsibility and the greater the accountability, the greater the obligations flow along with that. And I'm one of the best examples of this. You know, I jumped off a cliff, spent over $500,000 to start a business out of my 401k and paid the taxes
26: mm-hmm.
0: on it.
26: Mm-hmm.
0: And then I also own commercial real estate. Well, when it rains and the roof leaks, guess who gets to fix it?
26: Ooh,
0: guess who has to pay for that?
26: Nobody but you.
0: And guess who gets to make that payment to the bank? Because you definitely use the bank's money when uh-huh. you're buying commercial real estate and you let the rent pay it. You do not use your own capital on that one.
26: Mm-hmm.
0: So, but you do need to use capital for repairs. So I have my cake. Do I get to eat it too? No. I'm responsible for this. Uh-huh. I have to be accountable for this. And when we're talking about investments, retirement, savings, insuring can bring accountability as well. I'm trying to wrap all this in one thing, is that you need to understand having an advocate, having a partner there with you to keep you out of the wild in the financial jungle, keep you out of the wild, make sure you're not going to get bitten by a snake or, you know, tackled by a tiger. We want you to feel like you have someone there that's going to shield you, that will help you have that cake. Because having the cake is much better than just eating it.
26: 100%. And if you out there have been chowing down and you've been looking for an opportunity to get that reality check, now is the time. This is your opportunity. The phone lines, hey, they're open right now. The number, 844-823-6387. Again, 844-823-6387. Also, go online, yourpowerfullegacy.com. Because, Christina, this is so true. It's about cause and effect, action, reaction. We cannot dodge the consequences of our actions. I don't want to sound like the moral police, but it's true. And you reminded me of a TikTok video that I saw the other day. There was a young lady on this video. She was eating an Egg McMuffin while telling the world that she was in $300,000 of student loan debt because of medical school. But here's the thing, Christina. She was saying, I'm not going to pay this debt back because I don't care about it. I'm just a girl and it's their fault for loaning me all this money. And if a creditor calls me, I'm going to block them. I mean, talk about trying to have your cake and eat it too. I mean, you know, I think this gets to the heart of the issue because, yeah, you can try to live large. But if you're not in a position to do that, or you're doing it on somebody else's dime, eventually reality is going to come knocking. Like, you know, the Uber Eats driver who's trying to get qualified to buy a Dodge Demon. You know, can't afford that car, but he wants it, you know. And I've seen this happen too. It's awful. And you know, everything you said really, really speaks to me, because I'm all about cause and effect. If there's an action, there will be a reaction. There's no third option here. But a lot of people are thinking, yeah, I can dodge the consequences of my actions out here. I'll be okay. I can take out a massive amount of student debt and I'll be okay. But that's not always the case, is it?
0: Well, what is the cake with student loan debt? You get the education.
26: Yeah.
0: But
26: yeah.
0: No one takes that away from you. So if you have student loans and you borrow the money to get the education that you wanted, because that's a choice.
26: Mm-hmm.
0: I have people who chose to never go into student debt. They wanted to take a trade school or something and went the direction that they could afford.
26: Smart.
0: They don't expect anyone to pay back.
26: Yep.
0: They don't expect anyone to pay it back but themselves, because they're the ones who have the cake and you have to eat it. That's it.

0: looking for. Folks, I do know that a lot of you are listening to us today and you're thinking, I have my cake and I've been eating it. I've been paying for this. Or maybe you're out there and you're like, I have my cake, but I didn't pay for it. There's a storm coming. This is going to be a problem because karma always remembers where you are. What do you need to do to fix this? Is it debt that we're talking about? Is there someone out there that has issues with that? What about your savings and you don't know what's going to happen with the taxes? We open up those phone lines for a reason. You're not coming in to be sold something. 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Is it about taxes? 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You're not limited on the numbers. Don't worry about it if there's 20 other people calling this week. We're going to get you in. If you like people that do what they say, you're really going to love Powerful Legacy. That number is 844-823-6387. Again, that number, 844-823-6387.
1: Absolutely. Love this. The phone lines are open right now. And we talk about this so much, Christina. This really hits home for a lot of people out there because at the end of the day, we see retirement plans that work and then we see ones that really don't work. In fact, ones that fail. We see ones that fail too. The difference here, it's usually not about savings like we're talking about here. It's not about how much you saved. It's about whether the plan was really thought through, whether your financial vehicle is reliable, topped up, ready to go here. That is why Christina does the show. She wants to help you think through everything so you're always roadworthy. So if you think you might not be roadworthy or you're not sure where you're going on your financial journey, now is the best time to call. The number, write this down, get it down. It's for you. 844-823-6387. One more time. 844-823-6387. No pressure, just clarity right here. Christina, wow, we had a phenomenal conversation on the show today. I appreciate all the little things we talked about and the dessert part too. That was so fun.
0: It has been so fun. I was just looking back for a minute. I didn't realize that we were on our last segment already. I mean, if you are listening to this conversation and it flows as easy for you as it does for us, holy cow, there's so much to talk about. We didn't even get to one of the things I really wanted to talk about today, which is the influencers, the FinTalks, the financial TikTokers. What are they? Are they real? No, that's not real. Let me tell you about real next week.
1: Ooh, this is a great hook. We will do the financial TikTok piece next week. Be sure to come back for that. We would love to see you on the next show. But for now, we got to get out of here. For Christina, this is Bruce. We will see you all next week for another showstopper, Your Powerful Legacy Radio.
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3: 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The information contained herein does not constitute an offer to sell any securities or represent an express or implied opinion or endorsement of any specific investment opportunity, offering, or issuer. 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If applicable, the primary goal is converting retirement assets into a Roth IRA is to reduce the future tax liability on the distributions you take in retirement or on the distributions of your beneficiaries. Each individual investor's situation is different and any ideas provided may not be appropriate for your particular circumstances. 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Registration as an investment advisor is not an endorsement of the firm by securities regulators and does not mean the advisor has achieved a specific level of skill or ability. Nothing herein constitutes a recommendation that any security, portfolio, or securities or investment strategy is suitable for any specific person. 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
27: Friday, July 3rd, 2026. I'm Peter Ducey. The 4th of July weekend is here, and it is hot. And Americans across the country are getting ready to celebrate our nation's milestone birthday.
28: It's all about pride. Are you a proud American? People are proud Americans.
29: I'm Dave Anthony. As America celebrates 250, we tell the backstory of what led to the Declaration of Independence and why one founding father thinks we're celebrating the wrong day.
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27: Despite a massive heat dome impacting over 270 million Americans heading into the holiday weekend, the U.S. is ramping up to celebrate this 4th of July. This Independence Day is going to mark the historic 250th anniversary of the Declaration of Independence. President Trump speaking in North Dakota this week, saying the upcoming festivities will be a tribute to the accomplishments made throughout our storied and illustrious history.
32: This week, Americans all across our nation are filled with joy and excitement and anticipation as we prepare for one of the proudest moments in our history. 250 years.
27: While parades, fireworks, and barbecues will all be taking place over the next few days, the celebrations surrounding America 250 have actually been happening all year. All week on Fox & Friends, co-host Steve Ducey, my dad, has been traveling the country, highlighting how small towns are already marking this historic moment. Here he is in Annapolis, Maryland on Thursday.
28: Why are you proud to be an American?
0: We have a lot of freedom and opportunity.
28: We do indeed.
0: Yes, we do. Yes, sir.
28: These cobblestones a little uneven, but then again, if they
0: keep
28: go back
0: toes.
28: Right, but if they go back to Ben Franklin or George Washington.
0: Well, we have to keep them, right?
28: Yeah.
0: So we preserve history here, but we're not stuck in it.
27: So as we count down the hours to the 4th, there is hope that our nation, marking 250 years, will help unify Americans, bridge our differences, and bring us together.
28: The whole idea was in the run-up to the 4th of July to be someplace different.
27: Steve Ducey is the host of Fox and Friends, and my father.
28: And so we put out the word to various towns that we would love to feature your most patriotic spots, and we found some Mary Carroll, who is sitting right next to me. She worked on it for like 3 months, and she found all of these amazing patriotic towns that wanted to be featured on Fox News. And so we started things off in Independence, Missouri. The next day we went to Georgia, in a gorgeous little patriotic town where they actually film a lot of Hallmark movies. So it just looked patriotic, and it was, and hundreds of people showed up. And then we went to Oklahoma, Edmond, which is just north of Oklahoma City. The governor, Kevin Stitt, who I know Peter has been on your show, he came out. He actually lives in that town. He proclaimed it Fox and Friends Day in Oklahoma. We've never had that happen before. And we wrap things up with the tour in Annapolis, Maryland, in the Commonwealth of Maryland. And what I noticed throughout was that there were so many people, and we didn't put out the word, hey, Fox and Friends is coming. But invariably, you know, people said things, and we wound up with hundreds of people in each town, and we just had one instruction. We just want to see why this is a patriotic town. And so many people showed up in red, white, and blue. It was just inspiring. And these, you know, as you know, it's been absolutely scorching everywhere. And people, when we showed up in Annapolis, Maryland, and it was about 105 next to the dock, and we had people stand there for 3 hours. And it was, it's just inspiring. But the reason people showed up in the red, white, and blue, they wanted to show how patriotic they were. And for this year, obviously, things are just a little different.
27: And why do you think it is? So we're here in Washington where they've got the big state fair set up. They say that the fireworks on the 4th are going to be the biggest in the history of the world. We will see. But this is a place, because the events are so big, where a lot of the locals are very inconvenienced by road closures or by security measures that are put into effect. And it does kind of sap away some of the festive spirit of the 4th of July or right. the 250th birthday. Why do you think it is that people in these small towns in Missouri and Georgia and Oklahoma are so much more? Like, what are they getting that the people in the big cities like this one are missing?
28: An excellent question, Peter, because it's all about pride. Are you a proud American? People are proud Americans, but for the most part, I think people like to stay home around the 4th of July. It's a very busy travel time. Mary Carroll was telling me a story about how when we flew from Oklahoma City to our nation's capital, where you are, there was a young woman there who was in the chair next to her. It was her first ever airplane ride, ever, ever, ever in an airplane. And she was going to our nation's capital for the 4th of July, America's 250. She did not want to miss it. And it's just one of those things. It's, you know, I don't doubt it's going to be a fantastic fireworks show. For your vast podcasting audience, Peter, I'm going to spill some tea about you when you were, actually, before you were born. Your mother and I wound up going, we sat on the Capitol lawn in Washington, D.C. It would have been, let's see, the 4th of July, 1987. The year
27: yep.
28: you were born, right? And during that, you know, there's a big flurry of explosions toward the very end. And that's when your mother went into labor. And we got in the car and we drove to George Washington Hospital, where they said, you know what? He just got excited. He heard the boom, boom, boom, and he started kicking. You're not in labor. Come back. And you wound up being born about 2 weeks later. So you were almost a firecracker. But
27: well, I'm glad that you guys were able to park. I'm glad you guys were able to park close enough to where you were sitting to go to the hospital just in case, because now the parking is going to be one of the biggest headaches probably in the history of Washington, D.C. For anybody that is listening to this, you, Dad, have got a great op-ed about this whole week and everything that you've seen in the New York Post. Highly recommend it. Anybody, it is a big hit on the Ducey family thread right now. But there's a great line in here that I want to ask you about. You said the mood on this trip right now is one of optimism, the spirit of the country itself. Why do you think, at a time when we're at war and stuff costs a lot and there is a lot of bad news out there sometimes, why is it that you think that people are optimistic?
28: These are times when you take stock of where we've been and where we're going. And if you're not optimistic, you might as well just sit in bed, never get out of bed, and just start, you know, open up some old Milwaukee at 8 o'clock in the morning, because things aren't going to get better. You've just got to be optimistic. I mean, it's hard not to get up and hope that things are going to continue to be great. You know, for instance, on that 4th of July before you were born, we didn't know where life would take you. We were hoping that you would someday find gainful employment. And as it turns out, it looks like are you a landscaper at the White House? What exactly do you do?
27: It's funny. This 4th of July 1987 story, I am standing right now probably within about 2,500 feet from where that happened. So you could say that I have not gone very far, at least not physically, from where that was. There's a Fox News poll that our team surveyed the country, and something that stood out that I want to ask you about. They asked people, are you proud of the country today? And only 53% of the bipartisan audience that they polled, 53%, so about half, said that they are proud of the country today. That is down 5 points in a year. And so I want to ask my father what you think the founding fathers would think of this country that we live in today.
28: You know, I was just in Annapolis, Maryland, where our founding fathers actually held for a while. The Maryland State House was actually the U.S. Capitol before the Capitol was the Capitol in Washington, D.C. And invariably, the founding fathers, who we all looked at as being visionaries, when they were hashing out how America should proceed, you know, they had a million different opinions. And there were, you know, oftentimes at the many taverns in Annapolis, they would practically come to blows over what America should look like. And I think that same kind of free exchange of ideas and, you know, not everybody's always on the same page. That's kind of how it was in the very beginning. And it continues to this day. And if there is some division in the country, it's just uniquely American.
27: You know what's missing from what you were just talking about? The biggest, of course, there's always going to be disagreements. The thing that is missing now compared to 250 years ago, the taverns. People just are so hesitant to go and have a beer with somebody that they disagree with. The founding fathers got that right. People now have gotten away from it. And
28: that's exactly right. And Peter, your vast viewing audience, if they only knew that on the other side of the lawn through the Treasury building is the old Ebbett Grill. And I was at the old Ebbett Grill about a week ago with Kelsey Grammer. And we had a drink in there, and then we went for a walk in Washington, D.C. And he was of the same opinion. He actually, here's some behind the scenes tea. After we shot our walk around, I got into the car that was going to take him to the next thing. And we drove around the block and we picked up Peter Ducey, and because Kelsey wanted to say hello. But one of the things he said when we were looking at the White House, he said, you know, people have asked me, if you really were the president of the United States, what would you do? And he said, I would like people to have better manners and be more civil. And because there's a decay of that. But it would be great if we all were a little more civil. And as we look to the next 250 years, let's hope there's more civility.
27: What is the must-have 4th of July food?
28: When I think of the 4th of July, I think of hot dogs and hamburgers. And I will give you, your audience, a suggestion. When Peter was a little boy, when we would go into New York City and we would eat at Virgil's Barbecue over on 44th Street, Peter, what would you ask for your lunch or your dinner?
27: It was pulled pork, right?
28: Peter, it was a flat dog.
27: Oh, a flat dog. I like the flat
28: dogs. Remember
27: dog
28: the
27: too.
28: Flat dogs? Yeah. So the way you make a
27: I
28: flat
27: do.
28: Dog.
27: I do.
28: You take a hot dog, you slice it in half, you open it up, and you grill that, and then you put cheese on it and put it in a hot dog bun, and it is twice as delicious as a regular hot dog. I think I'm gonna see you in a within a day or so, Peter, and I'm gonna make you a flat dog.
27: I would love that. Well, you had the best assignment this week. A lot of travel. I will see you soon. Happy 4th.
28: All right, Peter.

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6: I'm Ashley DeBorgen with Fox Celebrity Profile with Bear Grylls. The host is currently bringing his celebrity friends out for adventures on Fox's Bear Grylls is Running Wild.
8: Well, I think on this season, we really push the boundaries. It's great to bring it to Fox and have such diversity from jungle, from, you know, the forest to the high mountains to the deserts. But we always try and kind of seek out different types of terrain. There are a zillion things, so that bucket list is long.
6: As for whether it's all adventure all the time for Bear, he admits sometimes he takes a break.
8: It's been a big part of my life, the adventure, and from a kid growing up through to my time with the military, through to Man vs. World for many, many years, and then Running Wild for the last decade plus. But at home, we're pretty mellow. Having said that, we do live off-grid. We do live on a little island in the UK, but I like that. It keeps our edge. But at the same time, I love getting back home, and I'm not like eating bugs and grubs. I love to cook a good big steak and a, you know, homemade cheesecake and get in a nice bath and have a cup of tea.
6: Ashley DeBorgen, Fox News.
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9: President Franklin D. Roosevelt asked Congress to declare war on Japan the day after the attack on Pearl Harbor. The date, December 8th, 1941.
10: Hostilities exist. 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I ask that the Congress declare that since the unprovoked and dastardly attack by Japan on Sunday, December 7, 1941, a state of war has existed between the United States and the Japanese Empire.
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1: Good morning. It's Friday, July 3rd. This is the Fox News Rundown. I'm Sue Guzman. The U.S. and Iran have concluded their talks in Doha, Qatar. Both sides reporting positive progress through their Qatari and Pakistani negotiators. Fox's Jeff Paul tells us talks will resume after the funeral of Iran's supreme leader.
2: Qatari officials say that will likely be after the funeral for Iran's supreme leader, Ayatollah Ali Khamenei. Those ceremonies are set to start this weekend, with the burial taking place on July 9th. The latest technical talks reportedly centered around the full reopening of the Strait of Hormuz, as well as unfreezing Iranian assets. Iran's foreign minister says Tehran and Washington will work to establish a communication channel to discuss any violations of the MOU. Iran's parliament speaker and lead negotiator admitted that nuclear inspections will happen, saying they'll have access to just two sites as of now.
1: Those funeral services for Khamenei set for Saturday with a week of mass mourning planned. More than 72 million Americans expected to hit the road this 4th of July weekend.
3: Most people will drive around 61 million, with another roughly 6 million catching a flight. In fact, Delta is warning that flights out of LaGuardia could be affected in part because of hot weather. Airfare is up substantially from a year ago because of higher jet fuel prices, up around 27% according to the latest inflation report. And gas prices are up 67 cents a gallon compared to 4th of July weekend last year.
1: Fox's Grady Trimble. Extreme heat expected to continue to pummel millions of Americans through the holiday weekend, as a lot of folks are planning outdoor activities to mark the 4th of July holiday.
4: We have excessive heat warnings that are in effect not just today but through tomorrow, meaning that at times it could feel like 115 degrees. Amtrak issuing speed restrictions because of the heat when temperatures pass 95 degrees to prevent the tracks from warping. So expect those restrictions to add at least 15 to 30 minutes to your trip, according to Amtrak. And D.C. isn't alone. Nearly 200 million Americans battling temperatures north of 90 degrees through the holiday weekend. It's shaping up to be the hottest 4th of July in the Northeast and, of course, across the Mid-Atlantic states in more than a decade.
1: Fox Weather's Michael Estime. President Trump kicking off Independence Day weekend with fireworks at Mount Rushmore today. Former Olympic canoe racer David Hearn indicted on felony vandalism charges for allegedly ripping the liner forcibly from the Lincoln Memorial reflecting pool. Hearn says he's innocent. Several months ago, the reflecting pool underwent a $16 million rehabilitation project launched for the nation's 250th anniversary. It included a new liner and coating. And Taylor Swift and Travis Kelce set to host their wedding ceremony this evening at New York City's Madison Square Garden. Fox's Tanya J. Powers reports.
5: Speculation has built for weeks, and now all there's left to do is
6: say yes.
5: While Taylor Swift and Travis Kelce have yet to confirm details about the ceremony itself, crews have been seen unloading equipment, including a large red carpet at Madison Square Garden in recent days. They reportedly spent $3 million to rent the arena and another $160,000 to pay police officers, according to TMZ. The two are also marking the event by giving others gifts. Swift's rep confirmed that the couple has donated $26 million to at least 20 charities across the U.S., including 9 food banks, an animal cruelty organization, 7 educational programs, and 3 children's hospitals. In New York City, Tanya J. Powers, Fox News.
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1: I'm Gianna Gelosi with your Fox True Crime Minute. New details emerge in a 24-year-old murder case that has gone cold until this year. Back in 2002, Frank Weiss from Plano, Texas, was found dead near Lake Louisville. Last month, 55-year-old Lisa Honrund was arrested for his murder. She was his wife at the time of his death. Court documents say Weiss was shot with a .38-caliber firearm, and his body was found wrapped in plastic bags, tied up with rope, and weighted down with sandbags duct-taped to his legs. They went on to say that Weiss and Honrund went to dinner 2 days before his body was found, and it was the last time he was seen alive. Detectives learned that Weiss had asked for an annulment, and Honrund signed it. In the days after his disappearance, detectives say Honrund told Weiss's daughter he had gone to Cancun but didn't want to be bothered. Investigators say the case was finally cracked thanks to new information from a key witness, alongside advances in technology and investigative techniques. There's more on this story at foxnews.com or subscribe to the Fox True Crime Podcast. I'm Gianna Gelosi with your Fox True Crime Minute.
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3: The student now goes to college to proclaim rather than to learn. The lessons of the past are ignored and obliterated in a contemporary antagonism known as the generation gap.
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5: Ali comes out to meet Frazier, but Frazier starts to retreat. If Frazier goes back an inch farther, he'll wind up in a ringside seat. Ali swings with a left, Ali swings with a right. Look at the kid carry the fight.
6: Everybody just gathered around, organized, and it was orderly. No kids were out of hand. They just wanted to talk. 2 seconds, throwing tear gas, and the kids were picking up and throwing them back at the cops. And they chased the kids over the hill. The cops were boxing those kids all around them. All of a sudden, cops got trigger happy and shot kids.
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7: 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And the final week is Supporting Loved Ones. 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
8: Mahalia Jackson, who died in 1972, is widely regarded as the first queen of gospel music. Although she was a heralded and much-loved performer, she lived a double life in racially divided America.
9: When I'm on the stage and on television and working with white people, they just hug me and love me and say I'm so wonderful and I'm so great. 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What? I don't understand this. What make people act like that?
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1: I'm Maria Bartiromo, and this is the Fox Business Report.
2: The major averages ending the shortened trading holiday week higher, with the Dow notching its 20th record close of the year. Investors digesting the June jobs report, which pointed to slower than expected growth in the labor market. 57,000 new jobs were added during the month, well below forecast, while the unemployment rate ticked lower to 4.2%. The weak job gains are cooling rate hike expectations. Semiconductors extending steep losses as chip equipment makers come under pressure. Software stocks popped as investors rotate out of chips. Peter Anderson, Chief Investment Officer of Anderson Capital Markets, remains upbeat about the economy and stocks.
3: As a portfolio manager, I have to personally tell you that I have never been this optimistic in capital markets, especially United States capital markets, in some time.
2: That's your Fox Business Report. I'm Hillary Barsky, invested in you.

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1: It's the very reason we're celebrating America 250, the Declaration of Independence.
2: We hold these truths to be self-evident, that all men are created equal, that they are endowed by their Creator with certain unalienable rights, that among these are life, liberty, and the pursuit of happiness.
1: That was President Reagan reading from the Declaration on our 210th birthday, continuing a celebration that started in 1776, when on this date, July 3rd, John Adams wrote a letter to his wife Abigail, telling her this will cement the Union. And he wrote, "I am apt to believe that it will be celebrated by succeeding generations as the great anniversary festival. It ought to be commemorated, solemnized by pomp and parade, shows, games, sports, guns, bells, bonfires, and illuminations from one end of this continent to the other, from this time forward forevermore." And Adams, who later became our second president, told his wife in that letter, all of that would happen on the 2nd of July.
3: Well, John Adams got it right, and we all get it wrong.
1: Ray Raphael is a historian, author of 20 books, half of them on the American Revolution. His most recent one goes through the Constitution, clause by clause.
3: He got it right because the United States, the Continental Congress, declared that they were independent of Great Britain, had the vote, all finalized vote, on July 2nd. But they wanted to get the word out, get the people behind them. And so they produced the Declaration of Independence. The vote was on the 2nd. That's when our country went free. But the announcement of it, the publicity of it, was signed on July 4th.
1: They still did some changes to the drafting of this document that comes out 2 days after Congress makes the declaration itself. The drafting of it is finalized still for a couple of more days. This is not just Thomas Jefferson sits down and writes a Declaration of Independence. There's a committee that puts this together, correct?
3: Well, yeah, the committee that puts it together. First of all, the committee that actually drafted it was five people, including Thomas Jefferson. And Thomas Jefferson got a lot of what he was saying from the Virginia Declaration of Rights, which was drafted primarily by George Mason and which had just been published in Philadelphia a few days before they wrote this. But they weren't just responding to other people wanting this. They were actually instructed. The Continental Congress was following instructions from their states. Remember, all these people were representing states, and their states had instructed them to vote for independence. And those states, in many cases, were responding to local communities within those states, instructing them to instruct Congress to declare independence. So we've actually, Pauline Mayer, a few years ago, actually compiled many of these, 90. She found 90 state and local bodies declarations in favor of independence, urging the higher bodies to declare independence in the months before July 2nd, 1776.
1: So the founding fathers, we think of them as sitting down and leading us into this direction, but really they were led by a growing and over the years persistent desire to secede and rebel against British rule.
3: Yeah, well, you have to understand the date, 1776. Well, the rebelling colonies at that point had been waging war against the mother country. More than 1,000 soldiers had been killed, wounded, or captured. Now, the rebels, us, we of course identify with them. They hoped to find allies in Europe to help their cause, but the allies in Europe could not intervene if they were just intervening in a civil war among British colonies. So the only way to get France and Spain to help them would be to declare themselves as a separate nation, which they did. And sure enough, then they received their aid.
1: I mean, the shout heard round the world. We're talking about that's April of 1775, right? Lexington and Concord starts this Revolutionary War. So we're more than a year into this by the time July 4, 1776 takes place.
3: Yeah, yeah. Well, actually, even that is not really the beginning of things. On October 4th, 1774, the town meeting in Worcester Massachusetts, declared that it was time to go for independence. What was happening is the crown had cracked down on Massachusetts, and it wasn't just Boston. And the people of Worcester said, hey, that enough is enough. We want to be independent. So I'm going to read you something right now from October 4th, 1774. You are to consider the people of this province absolved on their part from the obligations therein. That was the Massachusetts Charter. And to all intents and purposes reduced to a state of nature. You are to exert yourself in devising ways and means to raise from the dissolution of the old Constitution, as from the ashes of the Phoenix, a new form, wherein all officers shall be dependent on the suffrages of the people, whatever unfavorable constructions our enemies might put upon such a procedure.
1: And lots of things that happened leading up to this. We had the Tea Party, right? There was a lot of different
3: all kinds of things.
1: Yeah, all leading up. And the anger was, when did the anger really start to build the most in the colonies against the British?
3: Well, Massachusetts was ahead of its time. The people in Worcester, because they were the ones to suffer this real crackdown, because Boston was kind of the focal point, and then the Boston Tea Party, and then they actually revoked the Massachusetts Charter of 1691. They took away their constitution. So the initial cause for all this was having their constitution taken away. What would we do if our constitution were taken away? We'd be pretty damn upset.
1: Right.
3: And rightfully, and they were, and they said, no way, we're not doing it. And so basically throughout the countryside of Massachusetts in late 1774 and early 1775, they shed British rule. So the time of Lexington and Concord, 95% of Massachusetts is outside British control. And what Lexington and Concord did, that was an attempt by the British crown to take the colony back. Well, that was the first armed warfare. And once you have warfare, a lot of people join it. The Massachusetts did, then the New England colonies joined in, and then the rest of the colonies joined in. And so Congress, responding to that and also fully believing in it, said, yes, we are going to do this thing. We are going to declare ourselves officially independent of Great Britain. And that is totally worth celebrating, and we are celebrating it now. But we should keep in mind that it wasn't just Congress, and it just wasn't just all of a sudden a last-minute thought by the brilliant people in the Continental Congress in July of 1776. This was the culmination of a movement that had been growing, and a great patriotic movement to create a new form of government in the United States that had been growing for a year and a half. And we are all very proud to be part of that. And so basically, we're celebrating the same way that the people in all the towns and cities and countryside gathered around to have these public readings, this event. You know, they get in the through this news cycle, this, you know, the press prints it up and there's broadsides and they have these great events in the local communities where they celebrate the signing. People gather around and I think people read it aloud and it's a big public moment. And
1: it takes a little time for that, though, in those days, right? For word to get out all over the place and all over the colonies. But there's no social media. It's not something that can be done overnight, correct?
3: And so, you know, it might be the third week of July, might be the fourth week of July, who knows. In each town, people gather around and it's a big hoopla because, oh my gosh, you know, this is the big news of the town, certainly the biggest thing that's ever happened in the public life of any of these people from back then. And they celebrate and say, oh my gosh, you know, and that's where we get the fireworks and all that, is the great celebration by the people of the full sense of the people of the United States that we are an independent nation. And that's what we're doing now. That was 250 years ago. And we are carrying through that tradition because we are a people who want to govern themselves.
1: What's the reaction from Britain? Was there a formal response? Certainly we were at war with them already. What did the king say? What comes out of Britain as Americans celebrate and read this document over and over across this nation?
3: I don't think that had any impact on Britain. They were already at war. They were already trying to subdue us. And so what? This is just a bunch of jargon. And they're just trying to take back this this rebellious colonies, these upstart children who aren't thankful for their parentage, the mother country.
1: And when do we finally get the independence won on the battlefield?
3: Well, you know, then we go on the battlefield. We have to fast forward to Yorktown and the official end of the Revolutionary War. But even then, that wasn't really the end of it. The war lingered on for another couple of years until 1783. But anyway, that's another story. And we can celebrate that in a few years. But right now, let's just celebrate the great Declaration of Independence of the United States of America 250 years ago. And it was the sense of the people, not of John Adams, not of Thomas Jefferson, not of George Washington, not of the handful of founding fathers who we say, oh, these are our fathers. No, they're not our fathers. They were our representatives. They were our representatives, not our fathers telling us what to do. They represented the will of the people, and they did it rightfully and righteously.
1: Ray Raphael, historian, author of 20 books, half of them about the founders and the American Revolution, as we celebrate 250 years, July 4th, 1776. And you can find his work at rayraphael.com. Ray, thank you so much for joining us. I really appreciate it.
3: Oh, thank you for talking with me. This is great. I just love to be part of the celebration.

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5: President Trump gathering top tech companies to sign a new agreement to help fuel the global AI race. Executives from companies like Amazon, Google, Meta, XAI, and OpenAI are agreeing to pay for all the energy needed to run their planned data centers. They hope it will reassure communities wary of having data centers in their backyard.
6: We're here this afternoon for a historic signing that will help keep down utility bills very, very substantially, and electricity prices for millions of Americans, and in many cases for a lot of people that don't really understand why they're going up, but they're not going to be going up, they're going to be actually going down.
5: The president says the tech companies will build their own power supplies and will end up strengthening local grids. Around 3,000 new data centers are under construction or planned in the U.S. The data centers are expected to account for as much as half of U.S. power demand for the rest of this decade. With Fox on Tech, Connor Hansen, Fox Business.
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7: Jesse Ed Davis, one of the few successful Native American rock artists, was well known as a session guitarist who recorded solo albums, as well as working with a who's who of major artists in the 1970s and 80s. 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
9: News. I'm Deborah Valentine. Delayed by thunderstorms, Washington, D.C.'s America 250 event kicked off at 11 p.m. Eastern Time with a July 4th speech by President Trump pledging this.
6: At 250 years old, we may be the oldest constitutional republic on earth, but our country is just getting started because the best is yet to come.
9: The president also used the speech to call for passage of the Save America Act. Democratic leaders call it Jim Crow 2.0. Vice President J.D. Vance speaking during New York City's July 4th, Sail 4th 250 parade of tall ships.
10: It is a very American thing to ring in 250 years of American history by parading our naval and Air Force might for the world to see.
9: Meanwhile, 4 fires erupted from the Brooklyn Bridge during Macy's July 4th. 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
1: Portugal and Spain advancing at the FIFA World Cup. Portugal beating Croatia 2-1, Spain blanking Austria 3-0. Those two powerhouses will meet now in the round of 16. In the nightcap, Switzerland eliminating Algeria, and Germany's coach resigning this morning following their elimination. The best team in baseball, the Dodgers, scoring a come-from-behind 12-7 victory over the Padres. San Diego has now lost six in a row, and the Tampa Bay Rays winning their eighth straight, beating the Royals 5-2. From the NHL, all-time leading goal scorer Alex Ovechkin will return for a 22nd season with the Washington Capitals. That's your sports on the Fox News Rundown. I'm Frank Lanza.

0: heavyweight boxer. 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I'm Dan Dockage, and this is Fox News Rundown.
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5: A lot has changed in the last 250 years. The earliest days of our great nation were difficult for every man, woman, and child brave enough to settle in a new land. Everyday life was often violent on the frontier. Disease was rampant, and families faced long odds simply maintaining shelter or putting food on the table. The future was uncertain. But all of those challenges put together were no match for the American spirit. It was the American spirit that turned a loose collection of pioneer villages into the greatest empire our world has ever known. And it was the American spirit that turned unexplored wilderness into land where industry could flourish, setting the stage for every modern development we have today. It's not a stretch to suggest that the American spirit changed the course of the human race. It's a great beacon of light, and there's no reason to think it can be extinguished anytime soon. So as you celebrate this special 4th of July holiday, remember how far we've come. Happy birthday, America, and here's to 250 more. This is John Ashbrook.
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14: 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Iraq's army is defeated. 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
5: Welcome to a special 4th of July edition of Kentucky Focus. I'm glad you're with us. I'm Scott Fitzgerald. 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
5: Kentucky Focus. I'm Scott Fitzgerald. As we get ready to celebrate America's 250th birthday, we're taking a closer look at the year that changed history forever. What really happened in 1776, and why do the events and ideas of that remarkable year still shape our nation today? Joining us is Pulitzer Prize-winning historian and author Edward J. Larson, better known as Ed Larson, whose latest book, Declaring Independence, Why 1776 Still Matters, says a lot. Ed, thank you so much for taking time to join us.
12: Oh, thank you for having me. Always glad to be back near my home area of Kentucky. I was from across the river in Ohio, but I worked with one of Kentucky's great congressmen, Carl Perkins, for years. Mm-hmm. So
5: right.
12: Glad to be with you.
5: Well, we're glad to have you with us. As we approach America's 250th anniversary, why is this moment the right time to visit the story of 1776?
12: Well, 1776 was when it all began. The battles had started earlier. Americans had been fighting for their rights for over 10 years since the Stamp Act crisis of 1765. They passed the resolution to take up arms, but they'd always before were fighting for their rights as English subjects of the king. And what they decided in 1776 is the only way we're going to have our security, our individual liberty, and be able to have a government that will allow us to pursue our happiness, individual happiness, is a republican government under our rule, a rule of law under our laws, not the king's rule.
5: Ed Larson joining us now. His book is Why 1776 Still Matters on this Independence Day weekend. And Ed, one of the biggest surprises in your book is that at the beginning of 1776, independence wasn't the goal for most colonists. What changed so dramatically over the course of that year?
12: Great point. You look at Washington promising on his way to take command of the troops in 1775. He was not trying to get independence. He was trying to secure our rights. Jefferson, in his great summary view document. Adams, they weren't fighting for independence. They were fighting for their rights. What changed was they realized they could never get their rights under an authoritarian monarch who ruled them from afar, and a parliament that they didn't have any members. They had to rule themselves. They realized it for a variety of reasons. It was all articulated convincingly to them in Thomas Paine's Common Sense that came out in January. But it came out that same day as they got the King's Speech from the throne. And the King's Speech for the throne vowed to crush the rebellion. And he would send over not only the largest foreign army ever assembled by England to that day, 32,000 soldiers, but German mercenaries. They weren't paid themselves. The money went to their prince. They were going to get money by raping and pillaging. That's what the Americans thought, and that's what played out. England was going to crush them, make them their servants. Mm-hmm. And Thomas Paine explained how this was an inevitable result of authoritarian rule and how we needed republican rule of law with constitutions, with bills of rights, declaration of rights that protected our individual rights, that government's purpose, as Paine said, but John Adams said that year in his Thoughts on Government, the purpose of government should allow each individual to pursue their own happiness. Kings don't think that way. They want to pursue their own happiness.
5: That's right.
12: And this was something new under the sun at the time. First state constitutions ever written in the world. They were adopted by all these new American colonies. They became independent states. As Paine said, this is an opportunity that has not happened since Noah's day to create the world anew.
5: Ed Larson joining us now. Fascinating conversation on this Independence Weekend. Get his book, Why 1776 Still Matters Today. He wrote it. You can tell he knows what he's talking about. We often focus on the signing of the United States Declaration of Independence, but you argue that that's one chapter of the story. What are some of the other moments of 1776 that deserve more attention?
12: It was an interplay. What I found with 1776 that went from virtually no one supporting independence in America to, by the end of the year, a clear majority of the people that had an opinion on the matter supported independence. What transitioned was actions and ideals. So the battles, the bombardment in January 1st by the British Royal Navy of Norfolk, then the second largest city in the American South, and its utter destruction in the ensuing fire. That if this was the way the government was going to treat them, well, George Washington captured her. When he heard about the destruction of the largest city in his home state, he was up then leading the troops in Boston. Remember, he had already said he was not going to be leading a fight for independence. Rights and reconciliation, he had said going up. His first writing, he wrote a letter back after he hears about the bombardment of Norfolk and had read Common Sense. He said, armed warfare coupled with the undeniable sentiments expressed in Common Sense will leave very few Americans not realizing the necessity of separation. Then, of course, later in the year, after the British won the battles of Long Island and the battles of Fort Washington, they took thousands of American prisoners. They abused them horribly in these prison hulks in the East River because they treated them as traitors. And then when the British Army went across New Jersey, they were raping and pillaging, or at least that's the way the American newspapers presented. They realized that combination of battlefield actions coupled with the ideas that were captured in the new state constitutions and in the Declaration of Independence, those ideas combined to lead Americans to realize the only way they're ever going to get their liberty, their rights, and be secure in their homes is through independence. It'll never come under a foreign parliament or a foreign king.
5: Ed Larson joining us now. His book, Why 1776 Still Matters on this Independence Weekend. Tremendous insight, Ed. That's why I'm so glad we found you. And you write about the tremendous sacrifices, like you were just talking about, by the soldiers during that, well, the first year of the revolution, if you will. How close did the American cause come to failing before that victory at the Battle of Trenton?
12: I guess you could sort of think about it like, if you want to put it in modern terms, what's happening in Ukraine. The British had overwhelming 32,000 soldiers, largest foreign army in the history of the world to that time. Largest foreign navy was assembled against a blockade of the ports. It looked like they had all the cards. But the trouble was the people had switched. They were for independence. And the more they saw the way the British were treating them, the army and the British Navy were treating them, bombarding ports and pushing through land and taking things and destroying things, the more convinced they had. So it became a war of attrition. And wherever the British Army went, whether it be New York or New Jersey or Rhode Island, yeah, they could keep it. But they could only keep it as long as those troops stayed there. And America was a big place. And when it moved on, those areas revert. And there were spies everywhere there, but the Patriots were opposed to this occupying army. So I love to think about what Ukraine did. Here, Russia came in initially, if we remember 5 years back, they made it almost the way to Kiev. But the Ukrainian people didn't want them. And the more they saw the abuses of the Russians as they captured people, the more they fought back. And they came up with drones. They came up with whole new ideas to fight. That's exactly what the Americans did. Trenton itself, you mentioned, end of December, Washington, after being defeated all across New York and Rhode Island and New Jersey, has this little tiny attack, sort of like a drone attack on Moscow today, where he crossed over and then attacked a small little Hessian base of Trenton, way overwhelmed them, but he beat them, then went on to Princeton. And the newspapers picked it up and made it sound like, we still got a chance. As Payne said at the beginning of the year, if we're convinced and we're fighting for our liberty, our freedom, our pursuit of happiness, there's no army in the world that can ever defeat us. So it was asymmetric warfare. And finally, the British just got worn down because, yeah, they could hold a place. They take Philadelphia, then they lose it. Then they leave and it floats back. They finally realized that they could never defeat the idea of America.
5: Ed Larson, again, the author of Why 1776 Still Matters, spending some quality time with Ed here on this holiday weekend, this 4th of July weekend. And Ed, your book also explores the ideals expressed in the Declaration, as we mentioned, liberty, equality, and individual rights. Why do those principles continue to spark debate nearly 2.5 centuries later?
12: Because there are always people coveting power. Back then, they knew the famous maxim, power corrupts, and it's a constant battle. That's why Benjamin Franklin later said about the American government, it's a republic if you can keep it. It was viewed as something new under the sun then. It was a world ruled by monarchs and authoritarian governments. And ultimately, preserving it requires the virtue of the American people, the republican virtue, the commitment to the ideals of individual liberty, of individual security. Well, as Washington used to say all the time, drawing from a biblical phrase, every man under his own vine and fig tree, people pursuing who they are and having the freedom to do it and not be under the thumb of a leader. Thomas Paine said, in England, the king is law. In America, the law should be king.
5: Ed Larson, author, Why 1776 Still Matters. And Ed, last question for you, my man. Finally, as families gather to celebrate Independence Day and America prepares for their 250th birthday, what's one historical fact or perspective you think everyone should know or at least revisit just for a little bit as they, you know, make up those hot dogs and light those fireworks?
12: Well, of course, you can always read those wonderful words in the Declaration of Independence, or you can reread Common Sense. Can realize that ultimately this whole experiment in government is something even the founders didn't think would last that long. And it's up to us to keep it going. Be thankful for what we have. Thanks the blessings of liberty that we have been bestowed on. And let's pass it on to our children.
5: Ed, this has just been a great conversation. Again, so glad we found you on this Independence Day weekend. If folks want to get in touch with you, Ed, or just want to talk a little bit more, where can they find more information about you?
12: Well, my books are readily available from any source. I appear on, you know, various different events like you're having here. I'm a Kentucky Colonel, so I'm always willing
5: Well, we would love to have you back, Ed. This was my favorite part of history. I probably could have talked to you for 4 hours about this. It's just a defining moment, and it's one of my favorite holidays, too, on the calendar. It truly is a celebration, but also looking at it from a historical perspective brings it all home, at least for me. that is. And having this conversation with you means a lot. So, Ed, thank you so much.
12: Thank you for having me on.
5: Thanks again to Ed Larson for helping us better understand why the events of 1776 continue to resonate, well, 250 years later, and reminding us that history still has lessons worth exploring. When we come back, we'll shift from our nation's past to the rapidly changing world of technology, where the products we use every day and what they cost are changing in some surprising ways. That's next. I'm Scott Fitzgerald. This is Kentucky Focus.
0: The mission of Kentucky State Police is to safeguard and enforce the laws across the Commonwealth. One of our priorities is making sure families across our new Kentucky home are safe, not only safe, but also they feel safe. When we have someone that commits a crime, we want to ensure that those pay their debt to society, and they do. But once they finish that, and that's when we want to incorporate these reentry programs for those to be able to go back in their communities. And what that does is that they become contributing members of society. They have an income they can provide for their family. And by that, then they're not committing further offenses, which makes Kentucky a safer place. And by Kentucky being a safer place, that's also safer for law enforcement across our Commonwealth. You know, we will collaborate with other public agencies and other law enforcement entities to ensure that people can have a better life for themselves and their family.
1: Childhood should be the happiest time of life. But for many children living in poverty with blindness, facial deformities, and other crippling conditions, it's riddled with pain, rejection, shame, and isolation. At Mercy Ships, we're answering the cries of some of the world's most forgotten children and adults through free, life-changing surgeries, surgeries that turn despair into hope. 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
5: Welcome back to Kentucky Focus. I'm Scott Fitzgerald. We're joined now by ABC News tech reporter Mike Dombowski, and Mike's been tracking a couple of big stories that are shaping what Americans are seeing and paying at if we're in the world of tech. From rising prices on everything from laptops to game consoles to a stripped-down new electric truck that's trying to make a splash at a lower price point, there's a lot going on in the consumer tech space. Mike joins us now. Mike, how are you, buddy?
2: Doing well, Scott. How are you?
5: Wonderful. Great to always talk to you, my friend. First of all, let's start with what a lot of consumers are already noticing at checkout. And of course, it might be a little early for Christmas shopping, but certainly think it'll have an impact. Major brands like Apple, Microsoft, and Nintendo are all raising prices on devices, of course, from laptops to tablets to gaming consoles. Mike, how much of this is being driven by the memory chip shortage tied to, say, AI demand? And how real is that pressure on the supply chain right now?
2: Yeah, it's pretty much all related to this memory crunch that's going on right now, Scott. So just to sort of outline this for people who haven't been following this story, the reason that we're seeing prices increase at Apple, which announced some major price increases on MacBooks and iPads last week, at Microsoft, which is raising prices for the Xbox by between $100 and $150, GoPro, Sonos, Lenovo, Dell, all warning about increasing costs. Well, all of those devices, from cameras to speakers to laptops and more, all rely on memory. It's the kind of key ingredient that your computer uses, not just to store information, but also for RAM, right? Which is kind of like the horsepower of your computer. That's how quickly your device can launch a program, run a game, switch between different tasks. That all relies on computer memory. And right now, computer memory is in short supply because AI companies have been buying it up like it's going out of style. They need memory in order to run and develop AI technologies. And the market for memory is pretty small. It's basically an oligopoly. Just three companies control 95% of the market. Samsung, Micron, and SK Hynix are those companies. They love AI. All three of those companies reported record earnings last year. They're earmarking a lot of future RAM production for companies like OpenAI just because that industry has been so lucrative for them, which means that many are kind of scratching their heads as to when this price increase is going to end, right? The fact that we're in this period, you know, kind of leads some to believe that, like, hey, you know, the financial pressures here are really tough on people. When can we expect prices to come down? Well, unfortunately, it doesn't seem like that's going to be anytime soon. SK Hynix is predicting that this shortage will last through 2027. A lot of these companies are starting to build out more infrastructure to hopefully start to bring some of these costs down. Micron says it's building a new factory in Idaho, for example, but it's not going to be ready for full production until 2028. That means that this is not a matter of months, it seems, but years.
9: You know, Mike DeBusky is joining us now, ABC News tech reporter, and we're talking about some of the upgrading in storage space, et cetera. And Mike, coming from somebody who can't download the latest update because I refuse to buy extra storage, not that I'm cheap, I just keep forgetting to do it. Are we at a point where people just simply stop upgrading?
2: Yeah, I mean, we've kind of observed that trend in the last few years, right? This idea that people aren't rushing out to buy an iPhone every year as they used to back when the iPhone was new. They're waiting a couple years, sometimes more than like two or three, sometimes like five or six in some cases. And you're starting to see that reflected in like the product mix that is out there. A lot of these, specifically smartphone manufacturers, have been releasing new phones every year. They've been on that cadence. We expect every time the fall rolls around for Apple to show off a new iPhone. Will that change, right? Will that, you know, get to a point where they realize that people aren't necessarily ready to upgrade every year? Will it become maybe more of an every other year sort of thing? That's something that is increasingly a talking point in the tech industry. And we are expecting things to go up, you know, continuously in the smartphone market. Apple's price increases last week didn't include this, but analysts at Morgan Stanley recently estimated that the next generation iPhone Pro line will go up by about $50, in large part because of this memory shortage. So yeah, you can expect that to really weigh on consumers as they consider upgrading, maybe just holding on to their phones for a few more years. You know, the problem with that is that, you know, eventually your tech starts to degrade. There's sort of this planned obsolescence idea too. So there's a risk factor there as well.
9: Fascinating conversation. ABC News tech reporter Mike DeBusky joining us now, talking about two of the biggest stories in tech. And lastly, Mike, let's shift to something very different, just as interesting. The new $25,000 Slate truck from Slate Auto. Talk about bare bones. This thing's got crank windows, minimal screens, very stripped down interior. Does that simplicity feel refreshing and maybe purposeful to some, or does it cross the line into really too basic?
2: That's the big question. So this on its face is something that a lot of auto enthusiasts have been clamoring for, a stripped out, bare bones pickup truck, kind of in the style of like the old Ford Ranger or Chevy S10, if you remember those pickup trucks, kind of smaller, kind of basic, but got the job done. Slate is a relatively new startup automaker. It is backed by Jeff Bezos. They showed off this truck last year. Last week, they announced that $24,950 starting price, and that's without any federal EV incentives, which of course expired last year. If they hit this target price when the Slate eventually does go into production, it would be not only the cheapest new electric vehicle on the market, because of course it is electric, it would also be among the cheapest new cars of any kind. It's about half the average new car transaction price in the U.S. Mm-hmm. Scott, it's even cheaper than the average used car transaction price, according to Kelley Blue Book. But as you referenced there, the big question is going to be, is the affordability crisis so great that consumers will flock to something as basic as a Slate? You mentioned there that this has crank windows. It also doesn't have a radio. It's got two seats. It's got a 4-foot bed. Is it too basic? Or will people wait a few months to see what Ford has cooked up? They have been working on this $30,000 all-electric small pickup truck. We don't know a ton about it just yet, but we are expecting to see it before before the end of the year. Four doors, four seats. That immediately opens it up to a bigger audience than the Slate, which is only two seats. And it's safe to assume that Ford will kick in things like power windows and, hopefully for you and I, a radio.
9: I'm telling you, Mike, it took me back to 1989. My first car was a stripped down Dodge Colt. Now, it was brand new, mind you, but it didn't have a radio and it had crank windows. And I vowed to never, ever go back there again. And so, but my big question, too, and Mike, we'll let you go because I know you got to run. But how have we heard anything on the safety? Well, usually when you get something this bare bones, safe, I'm sure there are minimum requirements they have to meet. But have we heard anything on safety?
2: Not yet. Okay. And you have to remember that this is like really early days for this vehicle. They're still kind of in the early prototype phase. But they say that they are planning to put this on sale either late this year or early next year. So we can expect that information to come as time wears on. Really, you know, if you think about the sort of modern state of car safety, things are pretty good, actually, as it stands. Mm-hmm. Even small kind of basic cars are much safer than they were even 15, 20 years ago. Of course, Slate does come with some asterisks just because it is a startup automaker. They don't really have sort of the economies of scale or, you know, kind of the backing of like a Ford or a General Motors or a Toyota. But we'll just have to wait and see. At this point, we don't know at this point.
9: Always a great conversation. ABC News tech reporter Mike Dubusky. Thanks so much for your time, Mike. Have a safe holiday, brother.
2: Sounds good. Happy 4th.
9: And thank you again to ABC tech analyst Mike Dubusky for helping us make sense of the latest changes in the tech world and what they could mean all for consumers in the months ahead. When we return, we'll wrap things up on this special Independence Day edition of Kentucky Focus. I'm Scott Fitzgerald.
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9: And that'll do it for this week's edition of Kentucky Focus. Our sincere thanks again to Ed Larson, author of Declaring Independence, Why 1776 Still Matters, and of course, ABC News tech reporter Mike Dubowski for sharing that timely update on how our tech could be getting a little bit more expensive. 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
20: 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Here's Manny Munoz.
21: I am Manny Munoz. Thank you for tuning in to iHeartRadio's Communities. It is our weekly public affairs show where we try to bring you conversations that'll help you better understand important issues or maybe just some interesting topics. Either way, I do hope you'll stick around for the next half hour. And if you have any comments, questions, or suggestions, please feel free to reach out on Instagram. My handle is at IOD Manny. That's at IOD MANNY. Now, let's get on with the show. As we celebrate our 250th anniversary, it's a great time to revisit some of the stories we all think we know and separate myth from actual history, from why we celebrate on July 4th as we do, to the truth about Betsy Ross and many others. Let's discuss it now as we bring in historian Kenneth C. Davis. He's the author of the Don't Know Much series of books. His newest is titled The World in Books, 52 Works of Great Short Nonfiction, and his website is don'tknowmuch.com. Ken, always appreciate a few minutes. Thanks for the time.
22: Always a pleasure to join you, Manny, and happy early 4th of July to you.
21: Let's talk about this. When, as we celebrate our 250th, what's the one thing that you think almost every American believes about our nation's founding that is actually wrong?
22: Well, there's some little ones, trivial ones, and big ones. The trivial one, for instance, is that John Adams, who was there at the creation, thought we would celebrate July 2nd, because that's the date that Congress actually voted to make a resolution that America should be independent. It was 2 days later, on the 4th, that they voted to adopt Thomas Jefferson's Declaration of Independence as the reason why they had made that vote. But Adams was convinced we would celebrate July 2nd forever with parades and church bells ringing and illuminations, which were his version of fireworks. He left out the hot dogs and the picnics and
21: the apple pie. Yeah,
22: but he was wrong about the date. It was Jefferson's declaration, which was adopted, not signed, adopted on the 4th of July, that became the nation's birth certificate. I think the other real big thing, and this is a serious one, was that Congress approved almost everything Jefferson wrote with some changes, words here and there, but they left out a reference to slavery. And I have to bring it up because it's so essential to American history, that this was left out because Congress didn't want to discuss slavery in the Declaration of Independence, and Jefferson said it was because of the men who owned them as well as people making a great deal of money trading them. But it was an essential part of our history, and we can't forget that. But this document is not only significant in American history, it's significant in world history. It's still a beacon, a groundbreaking idea that all men are created equal, that we have the right to life, liberty, and the pursuit of happiness. And most importantly, I think, that governments can only govern with the consent of the governed. That was a radical idea in a time when kings and religious leaders were in charge of most countries.
21: Right. Expound on that, because the Declaration of Independence was a real radical document at the time.
22: It was in many respects. You have to remember that most countries in the world at that time, as I just mentioned, were led by kings, as England was, or Spain or France or any of the other great European powers. The Pope was still, even though the Protestant Reformation had come, the Pope was still a very, very powerful person politically and religiously. So this is a time when democracy was a new and mostly untested idea, even though it was a very old idea, going back to ancient Greece, going back to the Roman Republic, which was very influential to the founders. They believed in a lot of the ideas of a republic, which, by the way, democracy is Greek and it means of the people. Republic is Latin and it means of the people. A lot of people, think they're very different things. They're not. You can certainly have republics that aren't democratic, and you can have democracies that aren't actually a republic, but the two words are very, very much synonymous.
21: A few more minutes here with Kenneth C. Davis. He's a historian, the author of the Don't Know Much series of books. As a matter of fact, his website is don'tknowmuch.com. I would imagine if you ask 100 Americans who is the most American person they could think of, George Washington would probably be the figure most of them mention. But his signature doesn't even appear on the Declaration of Independence. Why is that?
22: That's correct. That's not because he didn't agree with the idea. He was otherwise engaged, as we might say. Washington had been appointed commander of the Continental Army a full year before, in June of 1775, and many people forget or have their, chronology off, that the war really started in April 1775 with the Battle of Lexington and Concord. There had already been the battle, what we call Bunker Hill in Boston. Mm-hmm. And so this was already a shooting war. At the time, Washington was first went to Boston, and then after the British left Boston and they sailed down to New York, he moved the army down to New York, which was going to be the scene of the next great battle. So Washington was in New York in July of 1776. The declaration is finally sent. There was no email, not even a fax machine in those days. So. But Washington had the declaration read to the troops, and they cheered, and then some of the people went and tore down a statue of the king that was in the old Bowling Green in Lower Manhattan, and said that they melted that statue down and turned it into musket balls.
21: I've actually been in that tavern where he read that to the troops.
22: Francis Tavern.
21: Yeah, great little museum there on the top floor, and really good food and beer. When many of us think about the Declaration of Independence, we think of John Hancock, right? Put your John Hancock here. It's become a verb. What significance was he to the document other than his signature?
22: Well, John Hancock was a very wealthy trader from Massachusetts. He was presiding over the Continental Congress that did vote on the Declaration of Independence. And on July 4th, none of the delegates besides Hancock signed the document. And what they were signing was essentially the scribbled out, crossed out draft version. That was the only thing that was signed that day. When most people think about the signed Declaration of Independence, that happens more than a month later when it's prepared by a printer and readied. And then John Hancock, as the presiding officer, signed first and, of course, put his signature right dead center in very large letters. The story was, he said, now the king won't need his spectacles to read that. Other people who are a little more skeptical think he had a big ego. He just wanted to put himself front and center. And so that's why we remember John Hancock and that signature. He was actually disappointed when Washington was named commander. He thought he should be named commander, even though he really had no military experience. So Washington certainly had some military experience, not a great deal, and he lost more battles than he won, but he won the war, which is what counts.
21: Was the Liberty Bell really rung on July 4th, 1776?
22: It was not. It wasn't even there. The Liberty Bell was commissioned and crafted a few years later, and the ringing was actually that created the crack, the famous crack in the Liberty Bell, was actually rung at the time when they were trying to pass more of a sense of emancipation, the end of slavery in America. So the crack in the Liberty Bell, like the crack in the foundation of America, was over slavery, and of course it would continue for a long time after that.
21: Betsy Ross, credited with making the very first American flag. How much of that story is history, and how much of it is legend?
22: Family legend, mostly. The story is that Betsy Ross was a seamstress. George Washington, while he was in the Congress, would go to see her to get his French cuffs done. The legend was that Washington asked her to sew a new American flag, but that is truly legend. The American flag, the Stars and Stripes, we believe was the design of a man who signed the Declaration. His name was Francis Hopkinson, otherwise forgotten. He actually submitted a bill to Congress for his flag design. He asked for a quarter cask of the public wine. I didn't even know there was public wine at the time, but that was refused. It said he had already been paid his commission as a member of the Congress, and there would be no overtime or bonuses for flag design.
21: A couple more minutes here with Kenneth C. Davis. He's a historian and the author of the Don't Know Much series of books. His newest is titled The World in Books, 52 Works of Great Short Nonfiction. We often hear people talking about the fact that if we hadn't stepped in, the French might be speaking a different language in this day and age. If the French hadn't stepped in way back when to help the colonies, do the Americans still win the Revolutionary War?
22: That's a really good and important question. I think the answer to that is they might have eventually, because there were odds of the distance and the unpopularity of the war in England. But the contributions of the French, both a fleet, a naval fleet, and an army, were very, very significant to the ultimate victory. When Washington defeats the British at Yorktown in 1781, there are actually more French soldiers there than there are American soldiers. And a French fleet had defeated a British fleet in the same area off Yorktown in the Chesapeake Bay there. And those two things really contributed to the British surrender at Yorktown, which was finally ultimately the last battle of the war. It wouldn't be a peace wouldn't be made until 1783, but the war was essentially over in October of 1781.
21: One of the other big myths, I guess, from history was about the midnight ride. Paul Revere, the British are coming, the British are coming. How much of the story that we learned in school is accurate? How much of it came from embellishments later on, if you will?
22: Well, it was certainly an embellishment later on. Paul Revere did make a ride. He was very significant early on. He was one of the men who rode from one colony then, or later state, to the next, with the letters that went between the so-called committees of correspondence, these groups of men who were trying to create a national sense of America and make the argument for independence. So Revere was one of those. But he was only one of several riders who set out that night. He was actually arrested before he was able to deliver his message, which wasn't the British are coming, but the regulars are coming out, is what Revere actually said. Two other riders actually got to Lexington and Concord before him. The British were marching there ostensibly to arrest Samuel Adams and John Hancock as ringleaders of the Massachusetts Patriot group. They were able to escape, and they were also trying to confiscate gunpowder that had been taken from a British armory, and that's the reason they were going out.
21: Last thing for you, a lot of Americans to this day, 250 days later, confuse the Declaration of Independence with the Constitution, and arguably you couldn't have the Constitution without the Declaration of Independence. Is one of those two documents more important to our nation's founding through these 250 years?
22: I say it this way. The Declaration is our birth certificate and explains these fundamental principles that America was founded upon, which is life, liberty, and the pursuit of happiness, the consent of the governed, all men created equal. Of course, it took a long time for a lot of that to be realized, and we still haven't realized it perfectly. The Constitution, which was drafted 11 years later in Philadelphia in the same room, is what I call the operating manual for the United States. It was the plan of government. The Declaration did not lay out any plan for the government or what it would be. And between 1786 and 1787, the country was run by something called the Articles of Confederation, which was a very loose alignment. It didn't create a strong, powerful central government. There was no executive, which the Constitution would create in the presidency. So it was a weak, very weak, almost a mutual defense pact rather than a real government. And that's why many of the men, including George Washington, who was there in Philadelphia for the Constitution, believed that the country needed a more powerful and organized central government.
21: Historian Kenneth C. Davis, the author of the Don't Know Much series of books, the newest, The World in Books, 52 works of great short nonfiction, and his website is don'tknowmuch.com. Ken, always appreciate getting my learn on with you. Happy Independence Day. Happy 250th to you, my friend.
22: Same to you, Manny. And as Thomas Jefferson told us, we have the right to go pursue happiness. So let's do it.
21: You're listening to iHeartRadio Communities, our weekly public affairs show. I am Manny Munoz. If you have any thoughts, comments, or questions, please feel free to reach out to me on Instagram. My handle is at IODManny. That's at IODManny. Our country is turning 250 years old, and the Smithsonian is treating it like more than a birthday. With our shared future 250, the institution is using its museums and stories and partnerships to ask a bigger question. What kind of country are we? Let's discuss it with Monique Chisholm, the Smithsonian's Undersecretary of Education. Monique, I appreciate the time. Thanks for joining us.
3: Thanks, Manny. Thanks for having me on.
21: So let's start off with that. Is that a fair assessment of our shared future 250, that it aims to look at what kind of country we are?
3: Absolutely. You know, the semi-quincentennial, or the 250th anniversary of the signing of the Declaration of Independence, is a perfect opportunity to stop and reflect. And the Smithsonian, we feel like the Smithsonian is well positioned to help the nation think about the history, think about the present, but also think about our shared future.
21: And so what made the Smithsonian decide that the 250th anniversary of our nation's founding should be as much about the future as it is about the past?
3: You know, when you think about the Declaration of Independence, for me, it brings up a lot of emotion and sentiment. You know, the United States was shaped by aspirational ideals. Mm-hmm. And, you know, sometimes those ideals are in conflict, but I think it's what speaks to the heart of our nation and our democracy. And when you think about founding fathers like Thomas Jefferson, he was talking about being in pursuit of key ideas like happiness and freedom and equality and liberty. And that's what the Smithsonian is trying to do with this year, through our programming, through our exhibits, through our educational resources. We really want to tap into that and find a way to help bring the nation closer together.
21: This is it's a national program, right? It's not just Washington-centric or centered in the nation's capital.
3: Correct. And we've actually created this wonderful new portal. It's called My Smithsonian. You can access it by going to my.si.edu, but you can actually kind of chart your own course. So if you are interested in air and space, you can kind of go that direction. If you're interested in art, you can do a deep dive there. If you're interested in science, You can do that exploration. So we really have tried to make a lot of our resources available online, but then we also have traveling exhibits that are going out across the nation.
21: And so you've got all the ties to the museums, the events, these stories, exhibitions that are taking place across the country. Again, the website is my.si.edu. How did the Smithsonian decide which stories belong under the Our Shared Future 250 umbrella?
3: Such a great question, Manny. You know, a lot of work goes into thinking about how to tell the nation's story.
21: Right.
3: And our goal is actually that the visitors come, they actually see themselves in curated and what we have done.
21: Mm-hmm.
3: And if we miss that, we definitely want to get feedback and want to hear that. But we hope that people not only see themselves, their families represented in what we do, but, you know, also start to learn something new that inspires curiosity, wonder, and further exploration. So that's a very good question. We strive to get it right, but sometimes we don't. So we welcome feedback if we've missed the mark.
21: Yeah, all you can do is your best at trying to serve everyone. I find it interesting because right now we're seeing so many foreigners in the United States for the World Cup, and they are... they seem to be posting on social media a lot about how amazed they are at the diversity of our country. And it strikes me that that really is the American story, isn't it?
3: It really is. And I think a perfect example of that is an exhibit that's open in the Smithsonian Castle right now. The Smithsonian Castle is kind of like an iconic symbol that people recognize. It's been closed for a couple of years for renovation. But it's reopened this summer, and there's an exhibit called American Aspirations that's there. And it's co-curated by our Smithsonian Secretary, Smithsonian Secretary Lonnie Bunch. And there's two objects that I think speak to exactly what you just said. So the first is the writing desk that Thomas Jefferson used to draft the Declaration of Independence. So that's on display there now. And we also have other objects, like we have the speech from Dr. Martin Luther King, from his iconic famous "I Have a Dream" March on Washington speech, and that's also on display. And so, you know, you kind of think about those two things in conversation with each other, and it's an opportunity to tell a really diverse conversation about the American experience and American identity.
21: No question about it. A few more minutes with Monique Chisholm, the Smithsonian Institution's Undersecretary for Education. What kind of challenge did you face? So many different regions, even within communities in each state, that have stories about our history and the future of our country. How did you approach we talked about the diversity, right? The differences even within our country and our communities and our states.
3: Well, you know, one of the things that we did is we asked youth to help us figure that out. So one of the projects that we undertook, it's called Democracy and Dialogue. It's actually a virtual exchange between classrooms. So imagine a classroom in New York being paired with a classroom in Wyoming.
21: Mm.
3: And we asked students to help us understand how their community, their specific community, has contributed to the 250-year experiment of the nation. And students took on topics, you know, ranging from, you know, transportation to the environment to the importance of libraries in their communities. And the projects that they have delved into are just, they're remarkable. They're awe-inspiring. Our youth are doing a great job kind of representing the story of the American experience.
21: Yeah, that's fascinating. And I imagine that students, grown-ups, people, you know, my age would have a completely different takeaway from the appreciation on some of these exhibits just because of our life experience.
3: Absolutely. Yeah, and I think that's what makes it so unique and important, is to be in dialogue, to be in conversation. It's definitely an individual, you know, you can have an individual experience and takeaway, but I think it's more robust if you're in conversation and dialogue with others.
21: The website again is my.si.edu. How long have you been working on putting this together? Because it sounds like an overwhelming amount of work.
3: You're right. absolutely right. We've been getting ready for the nation's birthday for about 2 years now. It was really important to us to use this as a moment to bring people together. So yes, we've been preparing for a little while now.
21: How do you balance pride in our country, who we are as Americans, and the fact that, quite frankly, some of our history is ugly, that as a country we have a lot of bumps and bruises and scabs and scars?
3: You know, I think that's an important question, and it's important for us as individuals who care about our democracy to be able to do both. You know, we really do have to be able to celebrate all that our nation has accomplished. But we do have to, as you described, look at the difficult part of our history and even present time and ask ourselves how we want to be fully engaged in the important work of preserving and cultivating and caring for our democracy. So, you know, we have to be able to do both. And that's our responsibility as citizens of this great nation.
21: Well, and I'm not sure anybody other than the Smithsonian would have the resources to be able to put all of that together. A few more minutes here with Monique Chisholm, the Smithsonian's Undersecretary for Education. We're discussing our shared future 250. And again, the website is my.si.edu. How did you go?

0: our new museum, the Smithsonian American Women's History Museum, what they've done is they've actually created a virtual reality experience. So you can imagine if you're in D.C., you can point your camera at the Washington Monument or, you know, at the White House or at some of the other monuments there in D.C. And what you're going to be able to do is learn about the what it's called as unhidden heroines. So you'll be able to learn about the women who played significant roles in our history, whose stories are often not told. Or are left out. And so that's also going to be available online. Mm-hmm. That's the kind of thing that we're trying to do at the intersections of art, history, science, culture, tell the stories of women in science and STEM, but also help to remember the history and how usually uncelebrated or unrecognized contributions
1: right.
0: have played a role in that.
1: Yeah, just average Americans have had a huge role in building what our nation is. Let me ask you about American aspirations. And that seems to be an important piece of this whole thing.
0: Yes, yes. American Aspirations is the special exhibit that's curated at our castle, the Smithsonian Castle. It'll be open through July 26th. And what we've done is we've brought together 30 iconic objects. So, you know, I mentioned Thomas Jefferson's writing desk and Martin Luther King's speech. But there's also things like the model of the Statue of Liberty. It's you know, it's an early kind of draft version, four feet tall. But it shows the modeling of the Statue of Liberty. We also have things like Amelia Earhart's flight suit, and that's kind of right by Sally wow. Ride's NASA flight jacket. So some really iconic things there.
1: What is You've worked so hard on this, obviously, this exhibit. How do you view success of Our Shared Future 250?
0: You know, I really think that it's the commitment that people will make to participating in Our Shared Future. So hopefully they'll have an experience through our programming, maybe our education resources, our traveling exhibits, or right there in our museums. That will spark something that says, you know, I want to learn more. I want to do more. I want to be a part of what it means to be part of our shared future for the nation. So I think success is going to be measured in how we move forward after the celebration of our 250th anniversary.
1: Last thing for you. We talked about the good, bad, and the ugly of our history, and sadly, probably our future as well. What do you want people to feel? To experience when they take part in this, when they enjoy this exhibit, these exhibits?
0: You know, we started our programming in January, so I hope that they feel some of the things that I've been able to feel through our programming, and that's hope and aspiration. And, you know, actually that we have been through difficult moments throughout our 250-year existence. We've persevered. We've made it. And kind of no matter what your positionality is, that you have feel inspired that we as a nation will also make it through difficult times and persevere. So I hope that's what people feel.
1: Yeah, whether it's Reconstruction or the Civil War, the Great Depression, we've been in much lower places as a country. And generally, we've come out much stronger, not only as a nation, but as a people. Monique, really appreciate the time, the information. Best of luck with this. Again, the website, my.si.edu. Monique Chisholm, the Smithsonian's Undersecretary for Education. Thanks so much. Best of luck.
0: Thank you. Thanks, Manny.
1: I am Manny Munoz. I appreciate you listening to iHeartRadio's Communities this week. As always, if you have any questions, comments, or suggestions, reach out to me on Instagram. My handle is at IODManny. That's at IODManny. And that'll do it for another edition of iHeartRadio's Communities. I'm Manny Munoz. Until next time.
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0: Gillen, joined by
1: Daniel Zolno.
0: Daniel, thank you so much for being on this show today. A very exciting show. We're going to talk a little bit about some of the changes that we've had because this is the first official episode, no longer Jewel Financial, but now Blue Spring Wealth. So we have some adjustments and changes in our business. We've been talking about that. We've been expressing that on the show and going through that with you all. But it is officially here as of July 1st. We are now Blue Spring Wealth, which is a pretty exciting time.
1: It's fantastic.
0: Yeah, absolutely. So, but before we get there, we are going to talk about markets and all the things that are going on with your money this week and what is happening in the world, what the market cares about. Daniel, this is kind of a typical time where summer in general, seasonality is a little bit different than the rest of the year. Can you speak to that a little bit?
1: Certainly. Yeah. I mean, there's no guarantees, right, in the market, but there tends to be, you know, rhythms and rhymes to some extent, right? So
0: right.
1: There's kind of what those in the business might call, say, the calendar effect. You know, you think back to, say, farmers' almanacs and things like that, mm-hmm. where there was, you know, the old style forecasting, if the weather does this or if the sky is this color in the morning, what does that potentially forecast and things like that. People look for signs and rhythms and patterns in nature. And what we know from a kind of rhythms of the market or things that can tend to happen in the market, doesn't mean that they will, is that, you know, as you kind of get through Memorial Day, Wall Street bankers, things like that start to, this was the old adage, right? Like,
0: yep.
1: Especially back in the pre-technology days before computer trading, stuff like that. The Wall Street traders, the people who are on the floors, some of them would start to go on vacation. Trading would be a little bit thinner, less volume. There'd be less reactions to news. Also, throughout corporate world, right? I mean, it's a little bit sleepier. The year's only halfway done. You have a little bit less of, you know, the fiscal year pressure towards year ends. Not a lot of potential news comes out really through the summer. It's just kind of a sleepier time, right? People are traveling, enjoying their vacation, maybe on holiday out of the country, and just not as super tuned into the news, right?
0: Mm-hmm.
1: And so that the ramifications or the ripple effects of that potentially would be if there's less people potentially really focused on news, then there's less reactionary herd mentality. Mm-hmm. To the news that does come out. Doesn't mean that today that that's 100%, you know, the market just shuts down for summer, right? But it just goes into what we consider kind of a sleepier mode. If there's no big headlines going on, you can kind of think of it. Sometimes this will happen as well between sort of holiday times. So if we think about after Thanksgiving and before the weekend, that kind of Black Friday half day of trading.
0: Yeah.
1: You know, some things can move, but generally speaking,
0: not a bunch.
1: You look at the Black Fridays, you know, the last 10 years or something, tends to be kind of like the market's open, it's a formality, some stuff moves, but you're not having these big, huge, most of the time, wild swings. Same thing, you know, you think between Christmas and New Year's, it's the end of the year. Sure, there's some finance that has to happen, but a lot of people are checked out. Not us.
0: No, absolutely not.
1: A lot of people
0: are. We're watching it very closely. And there is market movement. I mean, there's been volatility, meaning just ups and downs in the market. But in general, it's kind of stayed in the same relative range. Like over the last couple of weeks, we've bounced back and forth a little bit. We had a couple of really bad days in the market as some worries about AI came out. But then we rallied a little bit and then came back a little bit with some things in overseas. And it just kind of bounced back and forth in this little channel, but not had any big breakouts one way or the other. And that's kind of typical of the seasonality of summer trading that we've seen. But Daniel, I think there's definitely a focal point, at least that we're watching closely, because there's not a lot of earnings reports right now. We're about to turn the corner on the quarter and there we'll get more of that. But I think the market is focused on one thing particular. Do you know what I'm speaking to?
1: Well, people, I think, might say that it's the war, but that part feels like it's on the back burner now. And a lot of the focus seems to have shifted now to the Fed and the economy again.
0: Absolutely.
1: We're just not hearing a lot about the war. I mean, we're hearing about it from a geopolitical standpoint. We're not hearing a lot about it from the market standpoint.
0: That's right. It's kind of like the white noise in the background. Every once in a while, you realize that it's on, but it's not the focal point of what's going on.
1: No insensitivity, obviously.
0: Very important.
1: Still a geopolitical thing, and there's still actually human lives that have been affected by it. But from a market standpoint, what we're talking about is when we read market-centric news, it has shifted out of the focus, and we've now seen something slightly different in focus.
0: That's right. Yeah, I think this is initiated, too, by Kevin Warsh, who is now the new Fed president, stepping in and replacing Jerome Powell. that step in the new regime that has basically come in, although Jerome Powell is still a part of the Federal Reserve Board, he's no longer the leader of it. Kevin Warsh coming in has put a new flavor on the Fed, and this is important. So in the first Fed meeting that happened last week, we heard news that basically they're not going to be forecasting as much. So Jerome Powell's administration as the Fed, it was all about forecasting.
1: Even before that slightly, we had...
0: Yeah, even back in...
1: Janet Yellen, we had... Yellen?
0: Yep.
1: Mm-hmm. Yeah, Bernanke.
0: Mm-hmm.
1: Really coming out of the financial crisis, yeah. They started to be very open and direct. I remember in the... kind of going into the financial crisis, kind of Bernanke days and the beginnings of the financial crisis, the Fed coming out of that was kind of mysterious. There was like this mystery going into Fed days. What are they going to do? What are they thinking about? What's the statement going to say? How can we read the tea leaves of the statement to forecast what they're going to do? And we saw an evolution over the past, what is that now, almost two decades, where the Fed evolved and then Powell kind of continued that evolution of really trying to tell markets ahead of time, this is what we're looking at, this is what we're thinking, this is where we're going, to the point that it almost kind of burned them a couple summers ago with the transitory inflation and things like that, some of those terminologies, because the Fed would kind of say, this is where we think the puck is going, this is where we think the economy is going, this is what we anticipate we might do about it. And inevitably, they were making, you know, not promises or guarantees, they were just making forecasts, and when those forecasts were wrong, people got upset.
0: Right.
1: But it seems, to your point, like now we're seeing a shifting where the Fed's maybe going back to like, you know, we will take the data as it comes in. We will give you our interpretation and decision of that data, but we're not going to like give you the GPS of where we think this route is going to take us. We're going to kind of drive the car, and as the data comes in, if the Google Maps tells us there's a better route, we're going to leave the option to shift to there without disrupting the market. And it's kind of a, you know, the Fed chairs have to choose one way or the other, right? Like the market is going to react one way or the other. You can try to get out ahead of it, yep. Be communicative, try to paint that roadmap and sort of soften the news, or you can kind of be more abrupt. It's usually like communication styles in marriage, right? Like you might have that spouse who's like, so I want to talk to you about something. Like, you know, kind of pads the bad news. You know, the bad news coming. And then the other spouse is just like comes home and just like lays it all out there. Like, it was a terrible day. Here's how everything happened. And so maybe that's a little bit of exaggeration, but that's kind of what we're seeing in the Fed here. Would you agree?
0: No, I agree entirely. And I think it's just a different approach. Not to say that it's the better approach or the not better approach, but it's a different approach. And it means that there will be, I think, at least a little bit more uncertainty when it comes to Fed meeting time. So I think the next Fed meeting is the very end of July, where Kevin Warsh will come out again. They will announce what they're doing for interest rates. I would imagine, based on everything I know right now, they'll keep them where they are, but then they'll also have the press conference after. And if you remember way back in my studies that I've done, I mean, there was times where it was really crazy. Like, they were analyzing how big the briefcase looked at one time about before a Fed president came on and talked. So we're going to be in just a little bit of a different era. And I think because of that shift in transition, we're starting to see more of a focal point on what's going on with interest rates and what's going on with the Federal Reserve as far as the market action that we're seeing. This is particularly important. This Thursday, got it a day early because of the holiday that's coming out, but this Thursday we got news about jobs data. So as it was looking in the early morning of Thursday, markets liked the news, but the data said that there was less jobs created than what was expected. It was about half as much of the expectation. There was 57,000 jobs that were created in June. The expectation was 115,000. So quite a bit less than what the expected number was. And markets, at least in the early mornings of Thursday, reacted positively to that news. Why would that be, Daniel? That sounds very counterintuitive. You have less jobs. Normally jobs are a good thing for the economy in general. So why would the market move higher on news that there's less jobs than what the expectation would be?
1: Yeah, so stocks moved up and yields kind of remain flat or went down probably potentially slightly, which is kind of, you know, the broad investing market's way of saying that it's kind of enigmatic, right? Like, there's less jobs created, so that's maybe not strong economically, but that also means that the Fed's probably not going to raise interest rates, right? Because the two mandates, right, the Fed has, so stable prices and full employment. If we're not seeing real true data-centric evidence, which is not us saying that, but like if the market is interpreting that the jobs report coming in is not data-centric evidence that we are at full employment or having, say, an overly hot jobs market, that the market would interpret that as likely not requiring the Fed to raise interest rate because the job market is not too hot. So again, the Fed will typically, if we look at it, if they have two mandates, stable prices and full employment, if prices are very inflationary or the job market is exceptionally hot, those are kind of very rudimentary. There's a lot more that goes into this. Can you imagine a two-day meeting for the Fed if like there's like, okay, two indicators.
0: Yeah, let's just look at these things. We're good.
1: But they just ate lunch. No, they go into significant amount of data. But ultimately, those are like the two things that all of that data that they have to digest goes down into. And if those two things are really hot or going really exceptionally well in the economy, then they might kind of restrict monetary policy or raise interest rates to kind of try to, you know, throttle back a little bit. And if either of those two things are weak, if we're, you know, if inflation is really low or we have deflation or the job market's really getting hit, which we typically see in things like, say, recessions, like the financial crisis and COVID, that gives them the impetus, if they think that that's not just a blip, that they might need to lower interest rates, stimulate spending, stimulate investment, which then tends to create jobs. We think about like the AI boom, right? So the AI boom is driven by what? Obviously technology, but also the relative cost of, say, debt or capital investment, what it takes to build a data center warehousing, the construction materials that it takes to put into that, how companies can finance that, pay their individuals, the relative availability of labor, all of those things. If interest rates are higher, you tend to pull back on those things. If they're lower, you tend to invest in those things because you know you can then generate a return.
0: Yeah, and exactly what you're saying. There's domino effects in the market. There's multiple things affected by one piece of the market. That's why the market is focused on interest rates right now. And it's why we saw a couple of weeks back some issues in the semiconductors. It's not the entire reason, but it's one of the reasons that the semiconductor companies saw some issues because inflation data was really high. It was higher than expected. It's been high due to Iran war, due to just a lot of issues that are going on in the world. But inflation's been relatively hot. So the expectation has been, well, the Federal Reserve is either keeping interest rates where they are or they're likely going to hike the interest rates in the future. Which means the cost of debt, like you're talking about, the cost of building a data center costs more for companies. Maybe they decide, hey, we're not going to build that data center. We're going to hold off on that warehouse, which then ultimately affects the semiconductor chips that would go in those warehouses to build out data centers. We're making it a very simplified version, but there is multiple domino effects to this. And the interest rates are a very important key piece because at the end of the day, what the market cares about is earnings and profit. And if you are a data center company, you have revenue that's coming in because people are building more data centers. But if you are having to construct a data center, your expenses are higher because your debt costs more. And that means you don't have as much profit. So again, a simplified version, but these interest rates really do affect things. And what we saw on Thursday with this news that came out is that a lower than expected jobs data means and potentially signals to the Federal Reserve, hey, the jobs market is not as strong as we previously thought. The expectation was 115,000 new jobs, only 57,000 new jobs came in. So that will shift the percentages, and you can already start seeing it on some of the projections that we give the Fed, that shifts the percentages of the likelihood of them keeping interest rates exactly where they are, or what had been the case is them raising interest rates. I think now the data is saying it is less likely that they raise interest rates, even by a little bit, less likely that they raise interest rates in the before the end of the year that we were projecting earlier.
1: Yeah, and we saw some of this. You know, people can think back to, obviously we had the pretty significant inflation a couple of years ago, where year over year inflation got up to, what, like 9-ish%, 9.5%. But keep in mind, during that time, it wasn't just inflation. The job market ran pretty hot at that time. You remember people were bouncing around jobs because you could get pay increases. It was in the post-COVID world. A lot of employers were ramping back up. They had let people go not knowing how long the kind of the COVID downturn would last. And then all of a sudden, hiring ramped back up ferociously. People were jumping around jobs pretty quickly because you could make a lot moving from, I mean, even if you were only in a role for, say, 6 to 12 months, you could then jump to the next job and get a pay increase because there was a huge demand for workers and filling spots and stuff like that. So the Fed had to look at something like that. And that's when we got up to pretty significant interest rates. I think one of the interesting things is I would say by and large, folks who watch markets have probably been intrigued and maybe I could even say in some instances surprised at how well the market has actually digested the higher interest rates we've had now for quite some time. Right. Not only that, but like stocks and capital investment and the AI boom, things have actually gone really well. So I don't want to be insensitive. There are people whose, you know, debt has gone up or it's been harder to buy a house now with mortgage rates higher. Or for a lot of folks, they've actually seen, say, grocery prices or you know, gas at the pump or things like that. So, you know, some inflation rippling into the system. But by and large, there's a difference between kind of Main Street, what we feel day to day, and what's happening in the broader investment markets and the economy. And it's actually been kind of impressive. We've now been at an over 4% interest rate for quite some time. Mortgage rates have been at kind of the 6 to 7% range for quite some time. And I don't think anybody was necessarily forecasting that we would, you know, have a cataclysmic decline when that happened.
0: But it may not be the expectation that we're very near all-time highs.
1: It had been
0: multiple times.
1: Yeah, it had been a long time, quite some time since we've seen interest rates at that level. And we saw valuations in things like stocks and, well, real estate, things like that, rise in that time. And there was some concern about as those, because again, the Fed kind of is controlling, not controlling directly, but indirectly, prices and stuff like that through interest rates. By raising those interest rates back up to their closer to their historic norms, would we see some of those valuations and stocks come down? It's not what we've seen so far. In fact, we're even seeing now with some anticipation of a, we would call it a, say, dovish Fed, right? The potential for lowering interest rates, which is kind of an, we won't even get into the terminology there. But a dovish Fed typically means that we're going to see lower interest rates. They're going to be a little bit looser on monetary policy. The market really reacting continually well to that. So we're not, you know, aggressively, you know, attacking new highs. But so far, market's been content with the new Fed. Now, I think it'll be interesting. We got to get used to Warsh. We don't know a ton. I mean, we know about him, but we don't know how he is going to really unfold as a Fed chair. So I think the next 6 months, the next couple meetings through the end of the year with him, how he interprets data, how he leads that team, how he navigates Powell, and then future sort of replacements on the Fed board, what that's going to look like. So I think collectively this, you know, not to show off our geekiness as sort of folks who watch Fed policy and economies and markets and all that, but it's like an interesting time. Like anytime you have transition and change, it's an interesting time, and it's the things that we enjoy watching for clients and then figuring out how that overlays to their financial plans and goals, right? So you might wonder, like, what does a Fed president and interest rates and all that have to do with me on Main Street? But it all somehow trickles down into what we do on a day-to-day basis with a person's financial plan. So like, how is that? Like, how can you explain that bridge?
0: Bridge the gap.
1: Between what we're talking about with the Fed and what that means for when we sit with somebody who's about to retire this year.
0: Yeah, so remember, the Fed is trying to forecast what is going on with the economy. Truly, the Fed is not supposed to be concerned or worried about what's going on in the stock market. They're mm-hmm. not supposed to focus on that whatsoever. They're supposed to be more focused on what's going on with the economy. And as everybody knows, the goal of the Fed is to make sure we avoid the major cataclysmic I didn't even say that word right, but cataclysms. I'm not even going to try. But the big...
1: Significant.
0: Yeah, the significant 2008 and 2009, or a significant... They started the Fed and really ramped it up after the Great Depression because they didn't want to see an economy go through these massive troughs for a very long period of time. So they created a backstop in the economy, very similar to what we saw in the COVID time period. Markets are in turmoil. You see the economy is really struggling because we didn't know what was going to happen. The Fed steps in. They lower interest rates, brought us out of that time period in markets and stimulated the economy. So that's what the Fed is trying to do. They're manipulating this for the overall economy. The interest rates, I mean.
1: Manipulating may be a strong word.
0: Okay. They're making subtle tweaks and adjustments to see how they can.
1: They're affecting.
0: Yes, exactly. So they're affecting what's going on with the economy. This then trickles into, okay, what are the forecasts and the future projections of what our economy is going to do? What our economy is going to do in the future directly leads to what markets are going to do in the future. So we are then making subtle adjustments and changes. We focused all on the stock side today, but the bond side is another important part of most people's portfolios, and the Fed influences that as well. So the future forecast of what's going to happen with our economy is very important to our future forecasting for planning as far as what are our return expectations, what is the expectations for bonds, and us making subtle shifts and adjustments to the portfolios when needed according to some of those projections in the future. Did that help tie it in?
1: No, I love it. So we're watching to see what happens and changes from a sort of a national and global economic level, how the Fed is reacting to that. And then we absorb and digest those changes and distill those into how it affects each individual client on an individual level. So then we sit with folks, walk through their plan, understand kind of their goals on the road ahead for the next 6, 12, 18 months, 5 years, et cetera, and take that knowledge of what's happening kind of on the larger economic perspective and stock market perspective and sort of interpret those changes for them on an individual and personal basis, which is really kind of geeky and exciting, but it's what we love to do every day. And in fact, like some of the changes that have happened here internally, moving on from kind of like economics and markets and all that, but just some of the recent changes here internally as a firm has allowed us to do that even better this week. As of July 1, kind of launching with a new name and some new faces around and a new website for those who are following along, which you can still get to through Retirement KY.
0: Yep.
1: But when you land there, you're going to see a little bit of news. So tell us a little bit about that.
0: Yeah, exactly. So like you said, Daniel, we still use the same website, retirementky.com, but that's going to give you to a new website that just has a brand new face and refreshed version of it, as we are now Blue Spring Wealth. And this is the combination, and we've talked about this multiple times, but the combination between Jewel Financial, which you started with Quint years and years ago and have built the business over time, started as Tatro Capital, then Jewel Financial, now Blue Spring Wealth, that combined with Ritter Danaher Financial Advisory up in Cincinnati and Hickory Investment Management up in Cleveland, Ohio. So those three firms came together, and really the intention was we're going to have fantastic operations behind the scenes. We're going to have a depth of knowledge when it comes to planners. And these three firms coming together are better than the three firms separated. Coming together as Blue Spring Wealth. Now, I get to do, I mean, I'm going to be selfish here. I get to do more of what I love, being in front of clients, helping them. Our team doesn't change. We're still here in Lexington. But if you go to that website, you can see our new team across the three locations, see some new faces, which is really exciting. I'm sure we'll bring some of them onto the radio show. You've already heard from some of them if you've been following and you listened to the previous episodes of the podcast. You can go and see Savings and Sense podcast on Apple Podcast or Spotify. If you check those out, you've heard from Michelle before. You'll hear from other members of their team over time. But it's just an exciting time period where we're bringing in some new knowledge, some new people on the operations side of the business so that we can keep serving our people well. And then also hopefully welcome new people to the Blue Spring Wealth family and bring on new clients over time that want to work with us, want to build out those financial plans and reach their long-term financial goals.
1: Certainly. So in addition to the offices that we have in Lexington, Cincinnati, and Cleveland, we have a fantastic team down in Austin that serves us with compliance and operations and some amazing back office.
0: And that's
1: support.
0: Been happening for the last few years.
1: Yeah, we've had that for the last 5 years. People often don't realize that, but it's what allows us to have seven people here locally in Lexington that are truly focused on serving our clients. The fact that we have a great HR department, a great IT department keeping our cybersecurity safe, great compliance department offsite. A lot of that allows us to serve people really efficiently here. So we've thrown around, you know, a term around the office. You know, we have local roots. We love the local service that we're able to provide people, but we have a national strength, a national team that really allows us to persevere and be a sustainable business and serve in that way and do those things really well. So, yeah, I think you've hit the nail really on the head and the heart of what it is. When Quentin and I started literally in his basement in 2009, building this iteration of Tatra Capital, then Jewel Financial, and now Blue Spring Wealth, the goal of it really was to try to bring the Wall Street sort of passion that we had down to Main Street and help people in a real way. And so as we've iterated every chapter of the business, the goal was, how can we serve people better? And how can we serve more people with better financial planning? And that's kind of been our rallying cry, if you will, as a team. Like, we fundamentally believe that if people get great financial planning, if we can use our passion for understanding the markets and the economy and the Fed and all of those things, but really distill that down to the individual sitting in front of us, the individual sitting in front of you on a day-to-day basis, and we can do that for more people through the scale that we achieve through working with other very knowledgeable financial planners up in Cincinnati and Cleveland. We've inherited a fantastic team up there with a lot of great disciplines and specialties. One of our underlying values that we've always had internally as a team is collaboration. Like, none of us is an expert. We don't know everything. And if you've ever gone to a doctor with an ailment, you know that very firsthand in the medical industry, right? You go from like a doctor to a specialist, and then you all of a sudden get this team around you trying to figure things out. We wholeheartedly believe the same thing. Like, you might sit in front of one of us, but behind the scenes, we're working together as a team to collaborate and serve you really well. And I think we're excited to expand that as we continue to go on, right?
0: Absolutely. I mean, you have Allie Howard, who has been in our office for years now as the CPA. Like, she has some expertise in the tax field. So I can always go to her with tax questions, but now I can expand that team to the Cincinnati office. And if I have a question about saving for children for college funding, Michelle is a great resource. If I have questions about estate planning, a individual up there named Jeff is a fantastic resource for that. So being able to tap into some of that knowledge that has been honed in over 30 years, basically, is just a phenomenal way for us to continue to collaborate with a great team. You know, we do everything in this office as a team. When we're sitting down and looking at a financial plan, we're reviewing it with multiple people, multiple eyes on it. And now we just have a little bit more to add to that. So I'm really excited. It's an exciting phase. Our team's not changing. Our investment philosophies aren't changing. How we manage money is not changing. Our financial planning is not changing. You'll still work with our team, but we just are really excited for some of this expansion that's happening behind the scenes.
1: And the best part is all week, we've still had clients just dropping in as normal.
0: Exactly.
1: Like, we're right here.
0: We haven't missed a beat. I think I've had 20 meetings this week.
1: It's fantastic. I mean, we're right still in our same office here in the Beaumont Circle. And we love seeing people drop in, say hi. George is at the front desk, consistently waiting to see people. During the holidays, sometimes they even bring like cookies or bourbon balls or I don't know, all kinds of stuff shows up, and I end up putting
0: on
1: like
0: 10 pounds. Are you lobbying for some more of that?
1: I'm just saying, like, just because we change our name, don't think you can't, you know, stop by the office, say hi to us, and know that we're here to serve you.
0: That's exactly right. All right. Thank you so much for joining me, Daniel. We're going to wrap it up there. This is another episode of Savings and Sense. Thank you so much for joining us. 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
7: You know, I wanted to start out this sermon just to share with you that this is a difficult passage, and it's one of those passages where perhaps in your heart, in your gut, you're like, well, this really doesn't sound like God, the God that I know. This doesn't sound like Jesus. What's going on here? And there's this underlying ethical issue about child sacrifice, and what do we do with that, and how do I take this in? And I think that that's a really good thing to ask. It's good to ask those questions because those sorts of questions lead to wisdom. There is more here, I think, and certainly this will be a really important podcast for you to listen to because Parker and I did a whole lot of work on this passage this week. But I do think that there is more here. And what this passage teaches us about is this deep lesson about who God is. Now, we can surround our lives, can we not, by assumptions that we have of God, things that we pick up along the way in our life. Maybe we heard it in church or maybe at school or things like that. Some of these things, you know, they might not be entirely rooted in scripture or maybe in what I would call kind of traditional or orthodox Christian thinking, but we pick them up along the way. And it reminds me sometimes about the Truman Show. Do you all remember that movie from, 1998, I think, is when it came out. And I'm on a roll with movies during this season in Genesis. But the Truman Show is, of course, just a recap for you. If you haven't seen it since 1998, Jim Carrey plays this fella named Truman, and he's adopted as a baby, and he's raised in this giant movie set, or it's a show. And he lives on this island in the midst of the set, and there's water all the way around it. And he grows up, and this show is, it's one that people, they just watch him grow. And there's hidden cameras all over the place, and they're just watching him and watching him and watching him. And along the way, they teach Truman some lessons to try and keep him captive to the illusion of real life that he thinks he's living in. But it's all an illusion. One of the things that they kind of deeply set into him is a fear of water, because his father dies from water, if I remember correctly from the movie. And so he's afraid of water and he's afraid to go out in it. But here's the thing, as kind of life goes on and he turns 30 years old, things start to just not make sense anymore. And things kind of start unraveling a bit for him. And to the point where at the very end of the movie, he gets in this boat and he sails for the horizon. Now, the interesting thing about the end of this movie is he's laying there in the boat and he's just kind of worn out by the whole experiences of his life. And all of a sudden, the boat comes to this jarring halt and the bow of the boat hits the wall and pokes a hole through it. You talk about a metaphor. I mean, it just pokes a hole into everything that he thought was real. And in that moment, he knew, this is false. And he looks out and he notices that the water is far shallower than what he expected. And he gets out of the boat and he walks around the perimeter of the ocean. And there's painted clouds on the wall everywhere. And he comes up to this staircase. Do you remember that? And he walks up the staircase and there's this door there with a little handle on it that says exit. And the director of the show, he's been doing this for 30 years, he kind of says to him, you don't want to go out that door. What's out there isn't any better than what you've got in here. This is just fine. And Truman pushes through because he's not going to live with these false realities anymore. This passage, to the very best of all of my knowledge applied to this passage, I would say this passage is an invitation to see the reality of God and God's nature. Now, let me kind of share with you a little bit about the kind of the culture that Abraham lived in. Abraham lived in a rather pagan culture. There were pagan gods everywhere. I mean, gods, little g gods all over the place and people that would worship these gods. And for many of these particular sects, one of the highest offerings that you could offer these pagan gods was to offer your firstborn son as a sacrifice to that god so that you could receive a blessing. And so I can't understand how people will have done it, but evidently there were people that did this. I don't understand that. I just will admit to you right now, I don't completely understand that mentality. But it happened, and that was this culture, and that was one of the ways that they would give the ultimate sacrifice to these gods. But that's not God, our God, the God. God had a lesson to teach Abraham, and God has a lesson to teach us as well. And part of the lesson for Abraham was that it was not about what God wanted Abraham to do. It was about what God wanted Abraham to see spiritually, but also with his own eyes. And so Abraham took a test. He went through a trial. Now, in our culture and in my life, tests are a little scary. I was always really, really, I was not a good test taker at all. I would rather write a paper any day, but, you know, we still had Scantrons in school, and I remember thinking, you know, as I'm bubbling them in, oh, is it A, B, C, or D? I don't know. I call them multiple guess instead of multiple choice tests. I mean, it goes, well, I don't know. Sometimes they got really, really tricky, but you know, it's that, or you get a little anxiety when you get your test back and they were handwritten ones and you had red ink all over your paper and it's like, oh my gosh. And then you hastily go to the very end and there's the grade on it. You know, we think about tests really kind of in that I either pass or I fail. It's either good or it's bad. You know, it's a little anxiety producing. However, that's our culture. And in the culture of the ancient Near East, you know, a long, long, long time ago, they viewed tests more as a trial, or maybe you could even say an experiment, like what we do in science now. We have a hypothesis, and we say, all right, I'm going to create an experiment and try and figure out, is this true or not, this hypothesis? Well, I think that the reason why these ancient Near East people viewed it that way, these trials, was because they understood that at the end, they would gain wisdom. It wasn't about passing a test. It was about gaining wisdom and the end. Maybe an equivalent analog for our time would be commercial airline pilots. You know, the ones that fly you around and they take you to whether it be British Airways or Delta or American or whatever it is, those pilots, they have to go through flight simulator training and so many hours per year. And they go into those training sessions and the people that are doing those tests, they throw everything at them, right? It's pretty interesting. And it looks really cool when they're going into these simulators. So they take out an engine or they take out air pressure for here or there, or landing gear doesn't work or something like that. And whether or not the pilot passes or fails, they learn something from that experience that they can take away in real life. It's the accumulation of wisdom. So if they're ever in that predicament, they know, well, that doesn't work, so I know I'm not going to do that, but I know that this does. Abraham's getting ready to learn about the wisdom of God and about God's nature. Now, I want to take you back 3 weeks. We've been in Genesis for quite some time now, 3 weeks. The lectionaries brought us through this era with Abraham. And do you remember, as we have gone through Abraham, there's been this consistent word that keeps on popping up in all of these stories about Abraham and Sarah. Remember, Abraham, or God sees Sarah's plight, and he goes to eat dinner there, and he asks about Sarah. Where's Sarah? He's asking because he sees Sarah. God sees Hagar's pain and all of the frustrations around it when she kind of self-isolated herself right after Ishmael was born. You remember that God sees Ishmael's tears and hears his pain. That's what his name means, God hears. You remember that Hagar even named God the God who sees me. That word sees coming up a lot, isn't it? All over the place. It's all over these passages. And let me just tell you, here we are on the Mount of Moriah with Abraham and Isaac. Isaac, by the way, just kind of give you, sometimes I think this is one of those things like the Truman Show. I grew up thinking that Isaac was probably a little boy of 7 or 8 years old and going through all of this. And I was very surprised to learn years later that Isaac was a man, and he was like a big man. He was probably 37 years old, if you kind of understand what the Jewish text would say about it. This is a guy that could very well have overpowered his 130-year-old dad. And so what's going on with that even, you know? This is the God who sees. And I think that God is getting ready to open this curtain up and show Abraham something so that Abraham can see who God really is. What God's saying to Abraham is, I'm not pagan. I don't want you to sacrifice your child. I don't want your firstborn. I'll provide the sacrifice. But that's not what I want. Yahweh our God is radically different than all of the other pagan gods. Gods like Molech, who wanted child sacrifice. So we talked about that last year. It's awful, just awful. But here's where it really kind of comes down to brass tacks for us as Christians, is that we all carry, I think, false pictures of God that we carry up into the mountains sometimes. They're in pictures of God that we've inherited maybe from church, or maybe somebody said something that was really hurtful to us, and it skewed our picture of God or the church a little bit. Hurtful things that maybe a pastor said, whether intentionally or not. All of these things, it speaks into who and what and how we understand who God is, right? Because we live in this community together. And we all are carrying these things with us day by day by day up into the mountains of Moriah. But here's the good news of Moriah. God is not trying to destroy us. Instead, Moriah, when we climb that mountain with God and with Abraham and with Isaac, it is this crucible. And crucibles where impurities are burned away, right? In gold or silver, or all of those things. It's this crucible that we go up into the mountain with God, where all of these false ideas and all of these hurts that we carry alongside of us, they are completely burned away so that we can see God for who he truly is. And for Abraham, it's a God does not want the sacrifice of children. But instead, it's a God who always provides the sacrifice. I don't understand all of this passage. It's a tough one. It's complicated. It is a mystery. But I do believe that what God is doing is, in this crucible with Abraham, is he's saying to Abraham, Abraham, I am going to burn away the last vestiges of what you think that I am, because you've lived in a pagan culture. And I am not like those gods. And you are not going to pass that on, that idea, to Isaac, who will be the bearer of the covenant for the next generation. The next generation will know me for who I am.
8: Hi, my name is John Hatton. I'm one of the pastors here at Southern Hills United Methodist Church. Our church is at 2356 Harrodsburg Road in Lexington, Kentucky. And I have the joy today to be sitting down with Hannah James, who is our minister to children and families. And Hannah, as we're sitting here talking, I was wondering if you could just share a little bit about what you are excited about with our children's ministry.
9: Well, this is an exciting season for Southern Hills with our young families, and we are really grateful to have a lot of new families joining our congregation. And so we've had some expansion in our children's ministry that I'd love to share with you today.
8: That sounds great. So maybe let's start a little bit with the nursery. We had so many new babies come into the church. We've had to actually add a room to the nursery.
9: Yes, we've expanded our nursery so that we're able to have a room for our infants and young toddlers, as well as our room for our preschoolers. And we've just done that because we've seen a lot of new families coming in that have young babies. And so we're excited about that expansion. We do offer nursery care on Sunday mornings from 8:30 all the way past noon through our later service. And we'd love to have even more young families with us.
8: So Hannah, if a family would like to connect in with our children's ministry, what would be the easiest way for them to connect and have their children participate?
9: Yes, we'd love to have anyone join us. And you can always check out details on our website as well. But if you were to come to church on Sunday morning, we have an 8:45 worship hour where we do have nursery care available. At 9:30, we have a Sunday school hour where the nursery is open and we have a Sunday school program for our elementary aged children. And then if you were to join us at 10:45, nursery still available, as well as a kids worship time where the children are dismissed from our worship service after a children's moment. So we would love to have anyone join us at any of those 3 hours on Sunday mornings.
8: Perfect. And of course, we always have different children's events and family events in the church going on throughout the year where we just like to have fun together.
9: Yes, our goal is to gather our families together for community and for fun times and also to grow spiritually and in our discipleship as well.
8: Yeah, it sounds like a lot of fun. So thanks so much, Hannah, for sharing some time with us this morning.
9: Glad to be here.
8: This morning, I'm really excited to be sitting down with Sammy Dubach. She is our new Southern Hills Early Childhood Program Head of School. And Sammy, we are really excited to have you on the team here at Southern Hills. And so, Sammy, what are you excited about at SHEP?
10: So thank you for having me. I am thrilled to be a part of this program. It's amazing. And we are a Christian-based school where we do incorporate faith into the curriculum. We also have the opportunity to go to chapel every Thursday. The children love it. That being said, we are very accepting of all different kinds of backgrounds, including faith. So we are open to all children.
8: That's great. Thanks so much for sharing. Now, this summer has been pretty busy here at Southern Hills 2 in the education building. We've been doing some updates and some renovations. Can you tell folks about that?
10: Yes, absolutely. We are very excited about the new flooring, the freshly painted walls, new carpets, as well as new toys and ways to organize the classroom. We also have 3 outdoor areas for children to explore, as well as a full-size gym. And this really helps out with that gross motor development because it's very important at these ages.
8: It really so is. The whole environment now is just so welcoming, so hospitable. And it's fresh and clean, and the children really enjoy it so much. It really is great. So how do parents get in touch with you all if they want to schedule a tour or they want to explore enrolling their child? Is there, what's the enrollment process like? Is there a wait list, anything like that?
10: Yes. So we provide care for children 6 weeks to 5 years old. We do have a wait list in all of our classrooms. We're very thrilled to be expanding our program. So I highly recommend getting on that wait list as soon as possible. The way to contact us would be through phone or email. And those are listed on our website. And that is www.shecplex.com. That's sheplex.com.
8: And one last little thing that we get to toot our horn a little bit. We really were excited this summer to be voted the best of Lex for the daycare and school programs, weren't we?
10: Yes, we're very proud. We have the plaques presented in our facility, and the teachers are very proud that they were voted best of Lex.
8: Yeah, our teachers really work very, very hard and give so much to the children, and we're so thrilled to see them invest so well and so much into the children and their lives at such an early age. So, Sammy, it was great to talk with you this morning. Thanks so much for your time, and thanks to you and all of your faculty for how you're investing in the children here in Lexington and Kentucky and at SHEP.
10: Thank you so much.
8: Hi, this is John Hatton. I'm one of the pastors at Southern Hills United Methodist Church at 2356 Harrodsburg Road here in Lexington, Kentucky. And I am sitting down with Parker Altman, who is one of our pastors here at church as well. And Pastor Altman, tell me a little bit about all of the things that you are involved with here at church.
11: Sure. Yeah, I do a little bit of everything, which is a lot of fun. But I am heavily involved with our spiritual formation team here at Southern Hills. And that goes for things like Sunday schools and Bible studies. One of my favorite things to do is teach some discipleship classes in the evenings. A favorite of mine is trying to teach how to study the Bible classes. So these are Bible studies, yes, and we definitely dive into the books that we are studying in particular, but we're also focused on learning skills and methods for how we study the Bible and how we study the Bible in community. I think that the proper place for the study of Scripture is within the life of the church, and so bringing the congregation around the Bible together and experiencing that as a community rather than focusing on our individual readings of the text, I think is really important in our day. And so I love getting the opportunity to do that. We've done one on Jonah. We've done one on Ephesians. And we are working on one right now, as it is in the fall here at Southern Hills, on Romans. And we'll continue to do them in the future here as well. We try to do at least two or maybe three of those a year. I'm also involved with our youth group, which is going really in a really fun direction. We are collaborating and have kind of combined our youth groups together with First United Methodist Church downtown and rotate between our two campuses. And that's just a real blast. And I love being able to work with a fellow United Methodist Church here in Lexington and be teammates together. I think that's awesome. And that's been a real joy. So those are two, I think, big things. I also help with preaching every once in a while whenever, you know, something's needed in that regard. And I...

0: way that the sermon comes into form. And so we really get to unpack some of that more nerdy Bible stuff and nerdy theology stuff that often doesn't make the final cut of the sermon. And so those are all some of the things I'm involved in. And there's many, many more. I run around doing some pastoral care here and there. And, you know, there's many things that come up in the life of the church. I've been working on building a tech booth lately, and that's been a big job. Sometimes I'm, you know, using a chainsaw in the parking lot. If a tree limb falls down, you never know. So I'm up to a whole bunch of things.
1: So Parker, one of the things that you and I often focus on here at Southern Hills United Methodist Church is helping people to navigate their lives, especially in light of our Christian faith together.
0: Absolutely.
1: And I think that, you know, we do this podcast, and often this podcast name is The Cutting Room Floor. You can find it on Spotify and also on Apple Podcasts as well. Either one of them work, but The Cutting Room Floor is not only kind of a talking about the sermon and what got left out, but it's also, it's a podcast around how do we think about the Bible and how do we apply it to our lives? Very complex time that we live in, a very stressful time that we live in.
0: Yeah.
1: And so we really use that not only as a way to teach more about the Bible, but also it's a spiritual formation tool as well to help all of our listeners on that podcast to grow in their faith. So one of the neat things I would say that we do here as well at Southern Hills is that so much of what we do with the worship service, the podcast, our Bible studies, our spiritual formation, children's ministry, youth ministry, they're all interconnected. They're all interwoven together. And we do that because we want a cohesive approach to our growth as a disciple in Jesus Christ. So it's really a lot of fun.
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1: Sunday Morning Sports Talk, I'm Anthony White, along with my man Van Hiles, former UK defensive back, NFL defensive back, and the co-host on The Locker, joining us here on this Sunday morning. Van Hiles, we've had a lively week. We've had a lively 2 weeks. We've been on several different broadcasts. We talked about a lot of different things, different sports. Everybody's concerned about what William Stein has going on here at the University of Kentucky and our football program. And I just wanted to address you a little bit because you've been up and down. I don't even know if I'm supposed to say this. I saw a retweet that Big Dog, Vince Merrill, retweeted us being ranked last.
2: Yes.
1: Bottom. Toilet bowl in the SEC. And I don't know what his point in retweeting was, because you've made it very clear that making $1.2 or $3 million a year for what you did, you should be pretty happy. But I don't know. What were your thoughts on Vince retweeting us being at the bottom of the SEC? And do you think we will end up in the bottom of the SEC?
2: First, I'm going to start off with his name is now, from here until the season, Will I Am Stein. Second thing is HR, Mr. Leach, HR, The Locker. I'm here on a Sunday morning, and y'all got me over here post 4th of July on the radio. This is ridiculous. My pay rate needs to go up. And speaking on that, how did my man Vince pay rate go up? I don't know, because it seems like we are taking all these players. We are owning the state of Kentucky, again, as we always have, with Big Dog or without Big Dog. I think he's feeling the pressure and the pain. So all he had to do was just try to find a negative tweet on Will I Am Stein and repost it. Now, here's the thing I have a problem with. Anthony, if you're going to repost something, do like I do. Put like a real creative gif on it or a meme or something. Just don't just butt naked send another tweet and don't have anything to say. That, to me, says a lot about how he feel and that he really ain't got nothing to say.
1: Well, this is not about, this really not about Vince. The whole point was, it was about, are we really at the bottom of the SEC? And expectations for football?
2: Here's, you know, this is how the world, besides in the great city of Lexington, view us. You know, I talked about this the other day, man. Someone always says, like I always say this, like the SEC is a top to bottom great conference. There is no easy team that you play, right?
1: Right.
2: All the teams in the SEC up the top look at us as an easy win, though. Like, I mean, let's be honest. I don't think Georgia's going to say, like, let's circle the Kentucky game. I don't think Alabama's like, let's circle that week 2 Kentucky game. I don't think Texas A&M's like, let's circle that week 3 Kentucky game. But at the end of the day, we are not going to finish last place. But all the pundits and all the people, all of the stat people look at returning offensive production. And we really have no returning offensive production. Therefore, they're going to think we can't, because in this league now, in every league, you got to score points. And if you can't score points, you're probably not going to win. And since you have pretty much zero, who's the only returning player? DJ Miller and Patterson, you probably got 2% of offensive production coming back. That leads to people thinking you're going to finish 16th. I also think that they know our fan base is crazy. And it's also clickbait.
3: Yeah, I definitely think it's clickbait. And like I said, I'm going to get away from the Vince part of it. The point was, I think and you brought that there's no offensive returning power, but you got Joe Sloan and William Stein coming in. I mean,
2: okay.
3: Who are you supposed to return from last year? So it's not really a big deal about who's returning. It's about the system that's returning. Because you, in your day, there was the Hal Bummy, there was Mo Williams, and the 30 yards and the cloud of dust. I'm not going to give them three. I'm not going to do Mo like that. 30 yards and cloud of dust. And it got you four wins, but Will's coming in on a Hal Mummy. Like, Will's coming on a Hal Mummy train. We talking 30, 40 points a game.
2: So you think if Nick Saban came to Kentucky with Lane Kiffin, that we'll be ranked what?
3: If Nick Saban came to Kentucky with Lane Kiffin.
2: Three players.
3: I will ask you this.
2: Bo,
3: and cut his mic. People
2: cut his mic, Bo.
3: This is radio.
2: Cut his mic.
3: Oh, Ben.
2: He's going
3: Ben,
2: crazy.
3: This is radio, and people don't see our visuals that we're looking at each other. I will ask you this. What happened when you put Bob Stoops with Mike Leach? Tell me what happened. Please tell me what happened.
2: Okay.
3: Do not skip. This is radio. People do not know what I'm asking you. So please answer my question. I'm not being funny. People do not know what happened. So I need you to explain to them what happened when you put Mike Leach with Bob Stoops.
2: Bob Stoops had Oklahoma-type talent at his
3: disposal.
2: That's
3: not the question we asked.
2: What question you asked?
3: Defensive-minded coach. So the same players that you played with, that was 110th in the country.
2: Offensively.
3: And y'all had a top 10 defense.
2: Okay, all right.
3: This very next year produced a first-round draft pick and a second-round draft pick at receiver, second or third. Well, you're Craig right. was the first pick in the second or third round, I think. Third so round. Basically, second, third, six, seven. But point was, so that's what I'm trying to tell you. You're saying the personnel was the same personnel that you guys had 113th offense in the country turned out to be the top three offense in the country. So don't give me that. I'm just saying you put Bob Stoops along with Mike Leach, an aggressive defensive coach, an aggressive offensive coach. And I think that's what we have here. And that's why I want to get giddy. I want everybody to get on board. I want Bo to have. I want
2: 12-0.
3: Take the bandwagon, get the wheels, get the radiator checked out, get the fluids flushed, everything. Get the bandwagon going, Bo, because we about to get going.
2: Hey, look. We 3-0 first three games, then you got me hyped. You right. We 3-0. Want people to understand this. 1997, Hal Mummy won with all the Bill Curry players. You're right, Anthony. You're right, Anthony. Look, Bo, cue this up and record this so Anthony can play this over and over again. Anthony, I was wrong. You were right. Cue that up. Play that every segment.
4: I've marked it.
2: Anthony, I was wrong. You were right.
3: Send me that, Bo. I need that, Bo. I need that. I need that badly. I need that badly. But in all honesty, I think I got faith in Stein. And the one thing about young individuals, now I work in the school system, but there's one thing about the young individuals, they don't care. They're relentless. Like, they have no fear. William Stein has no reason to believe that we're not going to win 15 games. Now, if he loses one, then it might drop to 14.
4: Do you want a coach with an attitude saying, well, I looked at the schedule, it's over with, we're done? No, that's me.
3: That's Ben Isles.
4: As the fan, I'm supposed to be doing that. That's my job, okay? Not the head coach. I want a head coach and a staff that has confidence going into the season. I want it to be David slaying Goliath. That's the attitude, that's the mindset, that's the confidence I want to have. I don't want Will Stein to give up after Youngstown State.
2: I am doing the Drewski drift, and y'all got me. Y'all got me. Hands up, you got me. I can't say y'all right, man. You know what? It should be the Bo and Anthony show, because right now I'm just giving bad takes.
4: No,
2: y'all right,
4: no.
2: Man. Y'all right.
4: We got plenty of people that like your takes.
3: You never gave a bad take. I will tell you, Bo, though, you and I have never went 1-10 in the SEC.
2: There you go.
3: You ever play ball in high school? You ever play ball in school, Bo? Middle school or high school?
2: I went 0-8 in conference. In Verona. Thank you for giving me that one conference win. I went 0-8 in conference. We won one game in Louisville. That was a conference.
3: Did I say conference?
2: Yeah.
3: Oh, I messed up. I mean, one. Bo, did you ever play? You ever play up in Verona? You went to Walton, or you were from Verona?
4: Walton, Verona.
3: Both.
4: Yes, a hybrid of one small city and one dot on the map. Walton, Verona.
3: You play any ball up there?
4: I played basketball. Any ball? Played basketball.
3: Okay, Bo's a pretty tall guy, man. What'd you play? Center, forward?
4: Forward, center, mainly center.
3: So you don't believe in what Van is saying that. You know, sometimes you go into a game and you know you can't win.
2: Now, Bo, I did not say that. Now, Bo, those words are not.
3: Then again, I don't know who Walton Verona played. We played dogs. We slayed dogs.
4: We played in the ninth region, so it was pretty much all the Northern Kentucky schools that we played in basketball. We didn't have a football team.
3: That was Jerry Lorenzen and them all and all that stuff, right?
4: Yeah, but that was before Lorenzen.
3: Right, no, I understand that, but I'm saying, so it was still a pretty good brand of ball, right? Derek Smith and...
4: Yeah, with Highlands, gosh, I'm trying to think. Football, I mean, obviously, you're talking about Boone County and Sean Alexander.
3: Boone, okay.
4: In the late 90s.
3: Sean Alexander,
4: So, thankfully, we didn't have a football team in the mid-90s, or we would have been just destroyed with playing Boone County. There were some good teams, but I think it was mainly North where we had... Around Newport, Covington, had Covington Catholic, Newport Central Catholic. Those were some of the really good teams coming out of the ninth region. And then we got dropped down to the eighth region where we had to contend with Scott County during those good years. And then I got really concerned about Great Crossing and whether or not Great Crossing would be in the eighth region along with Scott County. But fortunately for Walton Verona, Great Crossing is in the 11th region, even though we played Great Crossing a couple of times. I did see Malachi as a senior play against Walton Verona. My dad and I went to Great Crossing to watch that game, and it was kind of cool to see that and everything. Walton Verona put up a nice fight in the first half, and I really thought we had a chance. I was hanging on to it until third quarter. Then I gave up.
3: Did you tell Mark Pope that Malachi is going to be a guy you need to give him more minutes. Did you tell him that?
4: I said immediately afterwards, that night in February, I called up Mark Pope and I said, hey, you got to get Malachi a minute. Go ahead and put him in the starting lineup. You know, the hands, we can work with that just a little bit. It gets a little more weight on him, and you're going to want him back for his sophomore year.
3: Yeah, so I don't know where Van really sits on this whole deal, but we're going to head to a break, and when we come back, we'll continue a little bit more of this conversation with Van Housen and Anthony White and my man Bo from Walton, Verona. We'll be back after this. 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
1: 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And speaking of brewing, Van, Bo, when you go to the stadium to watch games now, you can actually catch yourself a cheaper adult beverage, a cheaper hot dog, popcorn, pretzel, little tad cheaper.
4: But you know what the question is? How big is that hot dog and how small is that beer?
1: Ooh, good. That is true. Because if it's a Sam's Club hot dog, Sam's Club hot dogs are the bomb. The
4: right,
1: bomb.
4: Right.
1: Everybody goes to Sam's Club just to get a hot dog. I've never had a hot dog at a.
21: All I'm going to say, and all I'm going to say, Bo, all I'm going to say, you can cue this up too. If Tony Neely doesn't create a special deal at the concession stand called the Minty Special, they have just fallen on deaf ears. Come on, man.
4: So wait a minute. Hang on. What you're saying is, and we can kind of play off the horse racing tradition in the state of Kentucky and the Kentucky Derby. Are you saying we should have a Minty Julep Cup or maybe the Mint Julep Cup?
21: Because I'm going to say this again. We owe Minty a couple, a little more change. And when he went there during the game, the food costs a little bit more than what it costs now.
1: Ah, you said Minty. I thought you said Minty.
21: Oh, Missy. No, Missy. Missy combo pack. Need a Missy combo pack.
2: Right? I understand. I thought you said Minchie.
21: Or call it, call one of those concession stands the Missy concession stand. Whichever one he went to, it should have a placard right there with his.
2: I will say this, Bo and Van, a little bit more because you're in the state more than both of us. I will say, what about a Bernhard burger?
21: Not Bernhard, a bad idea.
2: Well, Bernhard was around for 23 years. What is it, 23?
4: He was at UK for 24 years, Anthony.
2: I thought it was 23. Okay. But yeah, it's been a Bernhard burger. Man, Bernhard is doing great things. And Van Hals, if you want to know anything about UK sports, Atlanta, I mean, just, it ain't have to be UK. Like, man, Olympic sports. And I've done a lot better, you know, after, you know, keeping up with Bo and Larry Vaught and those guys, you know, trying to keep up with limited gymnastics, girls basketball, which is not an Olympic sport, volleyball, softball, golf. Like, we've kept up with everything just because, you know, Bo's always in studio keeping up with things. Larry Vaught keeps up with things. But every time you go to any event, Bo, I don't know, and I'm going to exclude Van from this because Van is not in Lexington very often because of his parental duties and coaching duties. But, Bo, Mitch Barnhart was always there. Now, mind you, I'll give a shout-out to Mitch Barnhart. Appreciate everything you've done for the university. Man, we love you, and we wish you the best in your future endeavors. But I don't think, Bo, I've been to a UK event that Mitch wasn't at.
4: Right. And I remember when he would come on UK football pregame with Dick Gabriel, and he would do two segments with Dick and talking about overall the athletic department and what's going on with this sport and that sport, and saying that after he gets done with football, he's got to fly down to Auburn, whatever sport's going on down there, and then he's got to go here. He was a man on the go, and he was always at the athletics event. In fact, maybe you know this story. A couple years ago, baseball regionals, it had rained. There was a rain delay for, I don't know, it seemed like 90 minutes to 2 hours. He's handing out towels to the workers at Kentucky Proud Park, and what is he doing himself? He's wiping down the seats, the bleachers, for the fans, and he says, we've got to get these stands dried off. We've got to get these seats dried off for the fans. Now, what athletic director would do that? I'm sure there's somebody out there, but to see that firsthand, I think it was awesome. I really do. And I will defend Mitch Barnhart here. I know he will always have his critics. I'm not in a position to criticize his job whatsoever. And you know I don't like to mix it up online with people because I do not have the time for their rebuttal. But I will say this. If you think you can do it better, why aren't you the athletic director?
21: Ooh, I want to stop on that, but I'm going to say this. Bro, that was good, man. Best AD in Kentucky history. I'm a big CM Newton fan. Obviously, he was the AD when I was in school. Won national championship in basketball, all that good stuff. Brought in Rick Pitino, brought in Coach Curry. Love CM Newton. But for the totality of the athletic department, no one has done it better than Mitch. I want people to understand, not only did he bring updates to I'm going to call it Commonwealth, he brought a new track. He brought a new indoor track. He improved the softball baseball complex. He improved the indoor facility. Like, what else did this man have to do? Every AD makes bad hires. Come on, man. There's no perfect AD. But for our university and what he brought since I was there in the 90s, the early 90s, softball team was horrible. Women's basketball wasn't very good. Volleyball was okay. All those sports he brought up to the level that they are now. And I understand that he goes out on a poor football and many people say basketball record. But for the totality of the athletic department, there's no one better.
2: No, I agree. And before we get out of here, like I said, I think Mitch Barnhart has done a great job, man. As I stated earlier, man, I've seen him at every athletic event I've been. It could be gymnastics, volleyball, girls basketball, softball. It doesn't matter. Mitch Barnhart was always there. And like I said, no matter what kind of criticism you want to give the guy, man, every everybody's going, there's going to be critics everywhere, but man, we appreciate him for everything he's done for the program. I appreciate everything he's done for the program. And Bo, before we get out of here, for every one critic, I guarantee you got 10 supporters.
4: I agree. Yes, I would agree with that. Every time I met Mitch, he was always kind to me. He spent a few minutes talking to me where he could have just said, hey, how you doing, Bo? And then walk off 15 seconds and he's done. And he would spend a couple of minutes talking with me, which I really do appreciate. On a personal level, I do want to say thank you to Mitch Barnhart. And the other thing, which I would have loved to have done while he was here, but I just never had the guts to ask him, Mitch, can I follow you around for a day so I can see what you go through? Because I think it would be so interesting to find out what he had to deal with day in and day out.
2: Yeah. Hey, you could come follow me around and see what I go through every day.
4: Like I do that already.
2: I think you'll like that a little bit more, man.
4: I think we already do that as much as we talk during the week with each other.
2: That's Bo Robson. This is Stock Yard Bank Sunday Morning Sports Talk on News Radio 630 WLAP.
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0: 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And Larry Vaught, you are quite the traveling man these days. How has your July 4th weekend holiday vacation been?
1: Mine's been really good. I've been at in Myrtle Beach with my family and getting to spend a lot of extra, more time than normal with grandchildren. So it's been really, really good. This place we used to come when they were a lot younger, so the grandkids wanted to come back. So we're down here and had a good time. Went to one of my favorite shows, the Dolly Parton's Pirate Voyage this week. If you've never been to that show, Bo and Jack, you need to go. It's one of my favorites, nonstop action. And then Bo, I know I probably went, Jack might be too young to appreciate this, but went to somewhere that I think you would really like, the Myrtle Beach Pinball Museum, where you pay one price and they've got like 40 vintage pinball machines and you can just roam from machine to machine playing pinball. I took my son-in-law, my oldest grandson with me, and we had a really fun hour.
0: So Larry, would this make you a pinball wizard?
1: I would like to think so.
2: I knew you were going to do that, Bo.
0: That's just the old rock and roll DJ coming out in me. Jack, you've been busy with the family, too.
2: The in-law family from Vegas is in town, so it's been absolute chaos. There's three additional kids on top of our two, so we've been pooling it up and doing Science Center. And I will say, it is hotter than the sun outside, and I am really just not enjoying that part of it, unless I'm like in water with a cold beer in my hand. Like, it's just like existing outside, like having to mow, having to navigate around, just walking into the girl, like it is just so unbelievably hot. And on Thursday night, we did the wild lights at the Louisville Zoo, thinking that, like, oh, you know, it's going to be dark, it's going to be you know, just kind of chill and easy, you know, maybe a little warm, but not too bad. It felt like it was 186 degrees, Bo. So I was sweating. I was gross, disgusting, getting my butt home. And just, it was painful trying to get the push a big old two-person stroller all the way through that zoo. So I could really, really use a temperature drop here sooner rather than later.
0: I would hope if you're relaxing at the pool that the cold beer in your hand would be a country boy.
2: Yes, sir, and amen.
0: Anthony is on the road, so we checked in with him and Van Hiles the last couple of segments here. And we ended that second segment talking about the tenure of Mitch Barnhart now that he is retired and moving out of that position with the University of Kentucky. And I just wanted to get your all's thoughts really quick on just an overview of what Mitch Barnhart did here at the University of Kentucky.
1: Well, I think there's a lot of things with national championships that he had. In a couple of sports, the way he helped improve facilities for a lot of sports, made some really good coaching hires, made a couple that weren't the best in the world, but considering the number of hires that he had to make, I think you can't be 100%. And who knows, two of the best hires he made, we may be still just kind of getting used to, and that would be Kenny Brooks and Will Stein. So I'm kind of anxious to see how they're going to go. But I think overall, it was a really good tenure for Mitch. I think it's just probably a good time with all the changes that are going on, a good time for him to step away, because I think some of the things that are out there now are not what Mitch probably thinks college athletics should be about. Can't say that sometimes I disagree with him, but it is what it is now. But I think you should look fondly back on what Mitch did, especially for the non-revenue sports. He was very visible and a huge supporter of them. And so I think I will look back and think that Mitch Barnhart was a really good athletic director overall.
0: Jack?
2: I genuinely appreciate everything that Mitch Barnhart did. And you know, through the good, the bad, the ugly, I think it's inarguable that he is a good man who meant well, who always supported his Cats, went out of his way to attend every single sporting event. It didn't matter if it was soccer, volleyball, baseball, softball, gymnastics, rifle, basketball, football, every single sport that he could physically attend 7 days a week, 365. That man was present. He was, a shoulder to lean on. He was a listening ear. Like, those things are so, so crucial in a world where, yes, football and men's basketball are king and will always be king, and they're the revenue drivers, and it is important to prioritize those things to an extent. But he found a way to spread the love and show that, you know, it's cool to be a track U. It's cool to be a volleyball school. Like, he really found joy as AD in everything outside of the cool sports. So, you know, I think there were some parallels there with the Mark Stoops era, where you can love him and love his tenure and, you know, believe in his passion and the vision and what he was able to accomplish, while also understanding that, you know, you got to adapt with the times. You got to, you know, understand that it was a long time for any, you know, 20 plus years is a long time for any AD. It was probably time for a fresh start, to get a new face in there, new ideas and, you know, creators in that building to, you know, move forward the next couple of decades. And I do think that Jay Batt is the perfect man for that, for what this era is of NIL, where money is king. You know, he is the money king. So I get it. And I hate that it kind of turned into an ugly breakup with the, you know, transition of power, and Mitch was going to have the, you know, the transition role under the president. And, you know, I think the criticism was valid for kind of the details surrounding that and how that role came about. But I don't think that has anything to do with his legacy and who he was as an AD. I do think it was time for a change, but I still have nothing but respect and nothing but kind words for a man who has, you know, never been anything but kind to me personally, and, you know, was very supportive in my own individual career and trying to, you know, get my legs underneath me in this very difficult profession. So shout out Mitch Barnhart.
0: 100% agree, and I'll share this with you. First of all, I want to go back to him traveling from sport to sport and keeping up with the non-revenue sports, the Olympic sports, to continuously do that for 24 years and deal with all the administrative duties that he had to deal with. I have a lot of respect for Mitch Barnhart doing that, where he could have just easily said, you know what, I'm going to take the night off and I'm going to watch it on TV. But no, he is on the road and he's traveling. And Jack, I think you said it perfect, where he was somebody that the athletes could lean on.
2: Yeah, and that's so valuable, just to be present and make them feel that, like, hey, I'm being heard. I'm not on an island by myself. And that wasn't just the coaches and the support staff and the assistants. It was every player, whether they were a scholarship player or walk on or superstar or bench warmer. They all felt that, you know, Mitch Barnhart was in their circle. And I think that is just a massive, massive thing. And there's a reason why the outpouring of love post, you know, after on his last day on his way out, that it was nothing but overwhelming support. Like, every single person, like, there wasn't a single person that had a negative thing to say about Mitch Barnhart. Now, every, like, you can't be somewhere for, you know, 2.5 decades and not make mistakes and not make hires that you regret and not have decisions that you believe in not go your way, or, you know, things that you wish you could have back, and all of those things. You know, I have done that with my own career, Larry. I know you have, Bo. All of us in our own respective careers have had moments where you go, would have done that a little bit differently. So, not saying that it was just sunshine and rainbows for every year that he was here, especially the last several, as we navigated these NIL waters. But when you're talking a large sample size and what he meant to the average athlete on campus in his time here, it was a massive, overwhelming success.
0: I'll share this thought with you all, and then we'll move on to men's basketball, women's basketball. But I said it in the last segment with Anthony and Van Hiles. For all the criticism that Mitch Barnhart has received, I'll put a little different spin on it for you guys. Here's what I would say to his critics. How many championships have you won as athletic director of the University of Kentucky? Think about that. What have you done? I'm saying you personally. What have you done as an athletic director? There's a reason why I'm doing what I'm doing and I'm not an athletic director. There's a reason you guys are doing what you are doing and not an athletic director. It's a tough gig.
2: And on that note, like, think of all of the committees he was a part of. Think of the, you know, college football playoff and selection committee for the NCAA tournament. Right. And You know, like you don't, you're, the NCAA doesn't view you as a trusted confidant, as a, you know, mind to pick, you know, a brain to pick. Like you wouldn't be put in those roles in that position, if in those positions, if you weren't trusted and viewed as just a massively respected man and professional in his field. So, yeah, just look at the other people in the grander scope of collegiate athletics and how they viewed Mitch Barnhart. And I think that tells you everything you need to know.
0: I couldn't do it. I wouldn't want to do it. Too much pressure for me. Well, gentlemen, we'll move on to Kentucky men's basketball, women's basketball real quick here. And it seems like the most popular guy of the summer is Trent Noah over there at the Kraft Center right now.
2: What are the odds, man? Isn't it funny that last summer it was Trino, Jalen Lowe saying Trent Noah's the best shooter I've ever seen, and Malachi Moreno saying, you know, he's a hand down, man down. If you give him an inch of space, he's going to make you pay. And, you know, Mark Pope talking about his leadership and how he is as a veteran and, you know, really learning going into year two. I think people look at the season as a whole and they get frustrated about, like, you know, didn't make a shot. I think he made five shots in SEC play. Like, just, yes, his production fell off a cliff, and I'm not going to say that he was this world beater, or else Kentucky probably would have gone deeper in the tournament if they got, you know, better help from some bench guys and Trent being one of them. But he started out really hot and got to start some games, and there was so much confidence built up in him that, you know, there was substance to the talk and the chatter all summer. And then, you know, he rolled his ankle a couple times, and, you know, kind of you lose momentum when you get taken out of the rotation, miss some games. And, you know, it's all about seeing shots fall. And, you know, when that doesn't happen, it's hard to kind of pick up those pieces and pick up where you left off. And that was the issue that Trent Noah had. And to hear him kind of get right back to where he was this time last summer, making all the shots. You know, Milan Momcilovic said Thursday that he has been the best player in practice, first of all, and not just saying it to say it, saying that Mark Pope, like, showed them a stat of all of the practice data up to this point, so that he's leading the team in points per possession. That's how productive he's been. I had several people in the gym throughout the week, just this past week, say, I am a Trent Noah doubter, and I am watching with my own two eyes and saying that Trent was among the best players in the gym. So I'm not, is it sustainable? Do I really think that Trent's going to start and, you know, be a 20-point-per-game scorer? Absolutely not. But I think the bigger statement with it is you got to get something from him. He has to produce in the 12 to 15 minutes per game that he's playing. And if he can come in and bang a couple shots and grab a couple of tough rebounds and take care of the basketball, not turn it over in panic and, you know, do those sorts of things, that can be such a valuable piece off the bench for the Cats. So I really liked what I heard from him on Thursday.
0: Larry, what do you think about Trent Noah getting the rave reviews this summer?
1: Let's see in November. I'm not going to get too excited. I don't get too excited about anything you hear during the summer. I mean, that's just the way it is. Mark Pope's always, I think, going to tend to embellish a little bit about the summer. And, I mean, I've loved everything about Trent Noah's game since I started watching him play as an eighth grader. But, and certainly no disrespect, but if he is the best player on the Kentucky team this summer, I think the Kentucky team has probably overpaid a lot of other guys on that roster, would be all I would say. So I think that some of the hype that comes out of summer practice, you just kind of take in stride. And the other thing, if you try to set out and figure playing time, if Trent's playing 15 or 20 minutes, that means that some of these guys that everybody's expecting to be really good are not going to be probably playing as many minutes as you would expect. So I say let's just wait till November and December and see how things shake out.
0: Well, there's a long time between now and November and January. So you're right, Larry. We'll see how things shake out. You are listening to Sunday Morning Sports Talk, 630 WLAP. Bo Robinson, Larry Vaught, and Jack Pilgrim. We'll be right back to finish up.
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0: 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And of course, summer is a nice time to run by the store, pick you up a six-pack, or stop into one of the tap rooms here in Lexington or Georgetown and cool down at Country Boy. Larry Vaught, Jack Pilgrim, and Bo Robinson with you on the day after the 4th of July. We hope everybody's had a happy and safe July 4th weekend celebrating America's 250th birthday. Guys, Kenny Brooks got a really big recruit, big commitment from Northern Kentucky this past week. Larry, what do you got on that?
1: Well, it's somebody that he's been recruiting for a while. I mean, I think almost immediately when he got here, he's been recruiting Jaden McClain out of Ryle because he's already 6'6", just 15 years old, going to be a sophomore, already holds the state or the school record for blocked shots. So Kenny likes size. And I think go ahead and be able to get a commitment from her. She's a number 12 player in the ESPN rankings for her recruiting class. And Kentucky's got a really strong sophomore class. He also has offered Charlotte McCurry out of John Hardin. So this is a big pickup. Of course, it's a long way till signing day for her, but she's a legitimate 6'6". I think she's got some polishing to do, and obviously she'll need to

0: loves in a basketball player, and you know the local angle. She's a superstar, ranked number 12 in her class. It's wild that we're ranking 2029 players this early, but you know when you have a talent of that caliber, and she clearly loves the being local with 8 unofficial visits. She posted a picture with Malachi Moreno at a football game last year. Just bleeds blue through and through. Local superstar, rising talent. When you have somebody like that in your backyard, like that is just a must get for Kenny Brooks. So to be able to lock her up this early and the level of talent, the type of player that she is, just checks every single box imaginable. So that is a 10 out of 10 get for Kenny Brooks. And now we got to keep rising in the rankings. 12 is good, but let's see if a local product can push in the top 10 and maybe even the top 5.
1: And to think Billy Clyde Gillespie got criticized for recruiting Dakota Ooten as a, what, eighth grader? Remember that?
0: Eighth grader, baby.
2: Third grader.
1: How many people just jumped up? What is he doing recruiting an eighth grader? And now we're talking about Kenny Brooks recruiting a sophomore to Kentucky, which I think it's great, too. So it's going to be a lot of fun to see how Jaden McClain progresses throughout her final couple years at Ryle High School.
2: And Bo, remember the name also, Tara Notchbar.
1: Okay.
2: She's another player from Sylvania who Kenny Brooks seems to have a really good European connection. She's 6'3", playing in Spain right now, or has played in Spain. She's playing at a prep school here in the United States now, and really, really good player. Just kind of write that name down to remember for the future, because they are in really good shape with her, too.
1: How much fun is World Cup fever right now?
2: I was going to say, it's a lot of fun, even if you're not a diehard soccer fan. I've probably watched more soccer in the last week and a half than I've probably watched in the last 4 years. So, but I kind of got into it a little bit when I was on my recent visit to New York and was up there when the Knicks won there. But also, that's what the World Cup games were going on in that area, and got to see so many people from so many different countries that were here to watch their teams. And for the USA now to be in the round of 16, even though they got screwed on an officiating call, going to be without one of their better players in the next round, it's still nice to see them win, have some excitement here. If they win another one, get that final 8, it'll really amp up here.
0: I've never been a soccer fan in my life. Like, it's just been a sport that has bored me to tears since my childhood. I never played it. Like, I've never been into it. But man, there's something about the World Cup that it just gives you that itch, and you can't help but follow along with other competing countries, and you kind of get into that ego battle level. You know, we're America. We got to be better than this. You know, these guys, and you're the patriotism comes out of you, and you're like, all right, maybe I do love this sport. I've watched every single second of the World Cup. I have it on from the early afternoon when the first games come on, all the way through late night. Like, that's my little nightcap, watching whatever the late night game is. I have thoroughly enjoyed every second of the World Cup, and yes, I am very, very proud of just the where we are right now with the Sweet 16 and getting ready round of 16, but you get what I'm saying. But getting ready for this massive matchup on Monday.
1: I have found myself arguing with the officials, and I don't know anything about soccer. I'm trying to learn, and the one thought that came across my mind on Wednesday night when I'm watching the official hand out red cards and yellow cards, and I'm still trying to learn all this: who snuck these SEC officials into the World Cup?
2: Easy, though, they'll find me.
1: Gentlemen, have a great weekend. Appreciate you all checking in. We're going to do a best of in the second hour here, and then we'll replay this first hour to wrap up Sunday morning sports talk here on News Radio 630 WLAP.
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11: Hey, it's Blazer. So, did you jump in on Awaken 180's Lose 40 by the 4th? If you did, good for you. Seriously, setting a goal and actually hitting it before July 4th? 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
1: Stockyards Bank Sunday Morning Sports Talk. I'm Anthony White, along with great Larry Vaught, coming from Clark's Main Street Market Studio. We are here with All-American gymnast Preslin Brooks and Larry Vaught, myself. Good morning.
2: Good morning.
1: Things are going good.
2: Oh, yeah.
1: As usual.
2: Oh, yeah. Super great.
1: And this is your last go-around, last hurrah for you, Delaney, Sharon. You are the three remaining.
2: Cecily and Cadence are.
1: Cecily and Cadence.
2: Yeah.
1: As well. I didn't know Cadence. Cadence came to UK immediately.
2: Mm-hmm.
1: Originally?
2: Oh. Yeah. Okay. She was with us, but she got injured our freshman year. So she did a little bit more behind the scenes that year.
1: And she's the one who does your choreography?
2: Yeah, she does the choreography and our music. She cuts all of our music.
3: So Creslin, you came in with Delaney.
2: Yes.
3: What's kind of your first memory of meeting Delaney? Was it on campus? Did you all know each other from before or anything like that?
2: Yeah, it was on campus. It was orientation was the first time I ever met her. And yeah, she's obviously super sweet, like she always is. And I don't know. I just was like, yeah, no, this girl's definitely a special girl. A lot of people say that they're so intimidated by it. They were intimidated by her in the beginning. And I just never really got that vibe from her. But yeah, I guess people just kind of saw her on social media and they're like, oh, I don't know. Like, I feel like I'm intimidated by you. But for me, I was just like, no, like she seems like a sweet soul. And she is.
3: With Delaney Rodriguez has developed into her own star.
2: Yeah.
3: I mean, to compete in all around like she does. Just give us an example or some insights from you on what kind of pounding that takes on a body. Because for the last 2 years, she's competed at every all-around competition that you all have had going into her senior season. That's bound to be hard.
2: Oh, my goodness. Yeah. And she's so inspiring for it. Like, I can't even imagine doing that. I would love to compete all-around at some point. That'd be pretty cool. But yeah, I don't know how she does it. She's so consistent too. Like, obviously she had a little bit of a mess up on vault this past season, but like nobody is perfect. Like that's kind of expected in gymnastics, but like that one fall does not take away from all the success and all the stuff she's brought to Kentucky and our gymnastics team. So I'm just proud of her. Like she goes into the gym every day, works her butt off, and is also a supportive teammate on top of that. So she's like, I feel like the perfect balance of like hard worker, but also there for you when you need it.
3: Now, what little I've been around her and watching her in a meet, I mean, I kind of think she's like a bulldog out there.
2: Yeah.
3: I think she kind of scares me, too,
2: during
3: a meet. Off the mat, when you're talking to her, couldn't be. It's like a total different personality, just as you say, sweet and charming and kind as it can be. But it's almost like two different people.
2: Yeah. I think that's something we both kind of relate to is when we go out there, like, that's when we need to lock in. We lock in. We focus on what we're about to go up there and do. But, again, it's like that little bit of we're not going to put unnecessary pressure on ourselves because we have so much training behind us, numbers behind us. So I know like that's one thing she's always done well and something we can always trust her with is she's going to go up there and hit because she's locked in. She's ready to go.
1: And so coming into this final season with you all, one senior last year, was it one senior the year before that as well?
2: No.
3: There was a couple the year before.
2: There was a couple the year before. And we had a couple fifth years, yeah.
1: Okay. So last year was one senior.
2: Mm-hmm.
1: This year you coming in, you got your group of girls. What's the difference in the dynamic with that? Like you guys all leaning on each other. Like you said, you had struggles last year.
2: Mm-hmm.
1: And there were some, I don't know. I don't know if it was because of the senior leadership or you guys had so much on you. But it kind of seemed as if everybody I talked to, you, D, it's more or less like everybody's kind of looking for each other. Now it seems like Larry Vaught is saying, you guys seem to be a really tight-knit senior class where whenever chips are down, they can look to you all and just see how bonded you are.
2: Yeah. One thing I love about my class is I feel like we are a special group of girls. We have been close from day one of being here on college. So, and that like those relationships haven't faded at all. And I think it's only grown. So I'm excited to see us as seniors now officially. Whereas I feel like last year, like Izzy was our only senior, but she was a transfer from Bowling Green the year before that. So my class was the class that's been here the longest. So yeah, it was definitely like we were new to being upperclassmen this past year. We had one senior and she was an awesome leader and she was awesome. And we kind of like all combined as like those upperclassmen. But again, that was only 6 upperclassmen to about 13 or 14 underclassmen. And a lot of those girls, more than half those girls were new. So there was, it was just a very young team. So this year, I'm excited to see as leaders and then as the sophomores now going to be juniors, they've already from day one of being here, they've stepped up as leaders in so many different ways. So I'm excited to see that we have like a very, very large group of leaders this year. So yeah, I think it's going to be really great.
4: Is that common? When you're talking to Larry about Delaney, you meet her at the orientation. Like, is that common that you don't know who you're coming into a team with? Like, you don't meet them until the day you get there?
2: Yeah.
4: Like, football, we know, like, Tim Couch is coming, Craig East. Like, we all know who the guys that you're going to be playing with. But you guys just show up and, hey, here's your teammate.
2: Yeah.
4: Wow.
2: I would say, well, gymnastics, it is a very small world. So a lot of people know a lot of people. But I'm on the East Coast. Right. Delaney's all the way on the West Coast. So we've never really competed against each other. Right. Never really went to any camps together. So, yeah, I knew of her in ways, but I didn't know her at all. So yeah, when we came on orientation, it was the first time I met her. And I was like, yeah, no, I like this girl for sure. And obviously my best friend now.
3: So tell me, when if I was coming new on your team this year, if I'm a freshman, mm-hmm. how would I not be intimidated by you and Delaney?
2: Oh, I hope people are intimidated by us. I know that like we have like these little titles here and like whatever, and we've been here for a while, seniors now on the team, but you don't need to be intimidated by us. We love people. We really do. So I don't know, but I don't know if that's anything that we can help with. You know what I'm saying? I think that's kind of somebody's just opinion on us. They can be a little bit.
3: Yeah, I mean, if I was coming in, I said, wow, I've watched them. They do this, they do that. They competed. Yeah. I think it would just be hard, just maybe not intimidated, but just to kind of look up to you guys so much like that.
2: Yeah, I mean, it's very, it means a lot when people tell me that they like look up to me, but I also want to make sure that they know that I'm not perfect. I'm human too. I'm like right there with you, girl. So I think that's just a relationship that we build once they come on campus, that they realize that, oh, we're just, everyone's kind of on the same playing ground here. It just kind of matters like what you do in the gym and what you do outside of the gym. You got to make sure that your goals are aligning with the team and what you want. But that's kind of how I was when I came here when Raina Worley was on the team. I was like, oh my gosh, it's Raina Worley. But I got on I got on campus and practices, and you just kind of genuinely realize like she is just an awesome girl that I obviously still look up to, but there's no intimidation. Like we're just same playing field teammates. It's awesome.
4: Does Jen Hansen come back?
2: She comes and visits sometimes. She's been in the gym, I think, a couple times, but we see her at a lot of meets.
4: She still got it? Does she do anything?
2: On Instagram, I see her stuff on Instagram. She's still like doing some like flips and like some parkour things, I think. Yeah, like I'm like, girl, I strive to be like that. I want to be like that.
4: She's older than me. She got to be like 55, something like that. She's older than me.
2: I don't know how old she is, but she is killing it.
4: What about Leah Little? Does she still got it?
2: I don't know if she like, she doesn't really do anything, but I know she like does our like broadcasting and stuff for gymnastics and like she'll be our commentator, and she's awesome and she's super sweet. And I'll see her on campus sometimes. She's awesome.
4: She's the best lady.
3: Yeah. Leah's around all the time. Was a great coach. Loves gymnastics.
4: Greater person.
2: Oh my goodness. Yeah. She's awesome. Very sweet.
4: Did you know that Delaney Rodriguez was a national champion in high school?
2: Yes.
4: Beam and floor.
2: Yeah. No, she's iconic, honestly.
4: Was she the GOAT?
2: Delaney is the GOAT, yeah.
4: I thought you were the GOAT.
2: Hey, I'm not going to say that about myself.
4: You're the GOAT. Okay. I think you're the GOAT.
2: Thanks.
4: I think you are the GOAT. I do think Delaney is a little bit intimidating. She is. You know, she reminds me of Georgia Amore. You ever met Georgia Amore, the basketball player?
2: Yeah.
4: They both got that look like they look at you as if they want to destroy you.
2: That's so funny because that's just not Delaney at all. But like when she's like a fierce competitor, though, and that's like something that like I think everyone should strive to be like that. I think that's when obviously like she's fierce because she cares, and she's fierce because she trusts her training and trusts the people around her that they're going to do their job too. So that's just, I think, somebody like you'd need to look up to with that.
4: How much are you going to miss Tim Garrison?
2: When I graduate?
4: Yeah.
2: Extreme.
4: Are you going to be able to go forward? Like, if like do other like Olympics or something? Are you going to be able to go forward without having him there?
2: I definitely won't do Olympics. That's something you kind of have to figure out you're going to do when you're like 6 years old. It's a whole different route. Gotcha. But yeah, once I graduate, going to miss Tim, Timmy G, Rachel, Chad, Anna. Like those are, that's like my family. We say that Tim and Rachel are like mom and dad. Chad's fun uncle.
4: Yeah.
2: We haven't had a title for our new assistant coach, Anna, but she's definitely like sister vibes because she's like similar ages as us because she was on the team like 2 years before I came and then was the year before I came was the volunteer assistant coach. So she's kind of still in the game.
4: I got you. Once you win, championship mm-hmm. on the floor.
2: Yeah.
4: And you get like 5-10s throughout the season.
2: Oh, yeah.
4: Are you going to come on Sunday mornings with her? Or are you going to get too big for us if once you become a
2: oh, yeah, like
4: champion.
2: No paparazzi. No, I'm just kidding. Obviously, I'll still come on. Like, yeah, that doesn't change. Those like little titles, accolades don't change who I am, what I want to do.
3: Good deal. Appreciate you joining us.
2: Yes. No, thank you for having me. This is awesome.
4: Thank you. We will be back. 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
4: Welcome back. Stockyards Bank, Sunday Morning Sports Talk. Anthony White, along with Larry Vaught. Still joined by the Nut Sisters, the founders of Sissy Cakes in Louisville. And the aunt and mother of William Stein, head football coach. I did want to ask you, because your task seems to be so laborious and you guys are both hands-on, you don't let anyone else in the kitchen with you all, what happens when you guys have a disagreement or falling out? Does the big sister get to tell you what to do?
18: No. I think we handle it well.
19: Yes.
18: We use humor a lot.
19: Mm-hmm.
18: We can read each other. I mean, I could tell you at any given time what my sister is thinking at any point in time. So we can read each other.
19: And vice versa.
18: And vice versa. So we know kind of when to maybe tread a little lighter and when not to. But I have to tell the funny story about we went to a cake decorating class in like early 2000s. We had this sweet woman named Helen. I don't know what Helen's last name is. It was at Conway's Bakery somewhere in Middletown. And she was this little country lady, and she'd tell us about, oh, you don't want your icing to get rancid, and you don't want this and that. And then she'd go off on these tangents while we're trying to, and we would giggle. We giggle a lot about, and everyone else in the class is sitting there just like stone-faced listening, and we're giggling. Like, oh my gosh, how are people not?
19: She was so cute, but we found it to be endearing.
18: So we started calling each other Helen. And so if we're having it, I'd be like, all right, Helen, now come on now. So that's kind of our way of knowing, okay, we're going to smooth the waters a little bit. And it sometimes confuses people because if we're out, we'll be like, Helen, did you do this and that? And people are like, well, who's Helen? I thought that was Debbie. So we each are Helen. That's just one of those silly little things that goes on in our kitchen that makes the time pass.
3: Mm-hmm. Every business wants to grow.
18: Yes.
3: Every business wants to grow. But William, coming back now as the head coach of the University of Kentucky, business growing too fast, too quick, or how is that working, and what kind of orders maybe have you had to turn down?
19: Well, we were already on a really nice upward trajectory.
3: Which is good.
19: Yes, because we've been doing this now 4 years, and we were in a very wonderful market in Louisville that had 4 stores, and we sold wholesale to them, so people really got to know us through Paul's Fruit Market, and that was a wonderful experience, and we love them so much. But come December 1st, okay, that upward trajectory just went like a rocket ship. So it was absolutely crazy the entire month of December. We ended up having to shut our website down because the orders, it was just unbelievable, the amount of orders. And we are so grateful to Big Blue Nation. And it was something. So, and it's continued to be on that rocket ship.
3: So what's the biggest order request you had?
19: Well, actually last week, we had an order request from a really great customer that works at Ford. And Sis and I were standing right together, and I put it on speakerphone because he said he wanted us to bake 10,000 of our little baby sissy cakes that are the individual cakes in the box. And Sis and I looked at each other, and we were just dumbfounded.
18: I mean,
19: grateful.
18: Grateful and honored and that they thought of us. And I was like, isn't there like maybe an employee of the month we could make for?
19: Or just a department?
18: Yeah, maybe the guys that do doors or something. I don't know. Windows, whatever.
3: So this is going to be for the whole Ford plant.
19: The whole Apparently, Ford plant.
18: Over 3 days, and they were going to hand them out to the employees.
19: Yes, which was so nice.
18: Came in, but even if we broke it down in 3 days, we're like, it's not possible.
4: Or you could just give them, they can cut them in pieces. Give each department one and everybody gets a.
18: Yes.
4: And that's not enough, though, of a sissy cake. Just a little piece.
18: Yeah, no.
4: I will tell you, I will tell you guys a story. I'm not a big sweets person at all. Like, I just, as a kid, I was never really a sweets person. Mm-hmm. But I do like orange juice. I would drink a gallon of orange juice, run back outside and play it. Mm-hmm. I would take the jug and just drink it. My sister would get upset. But after I had the cake the other day, I've been craving it. I don't know what you guys put in it. I've been craving, like, the taste is still. And it's still on my palate.
18: Yes,
4: I've never really liked sweets.
18: It's something. It's the the magic is the hot glaze we put on every cake when it comes out of the oven. But people do say that. They're like, my family says I can't come to Christmas unless I bring an orange juice cake. I mean, that's the cake that really is.
4: Right.
19: Well, and that's how we felt the first time we ate the cake. It was at a Stein family reunion. One of the cousins brought this orange juice cake, and it was actually in a sheet pan. And I remember it's very unassuming looking. And when I took a bite of it, I thought, oh, my goodness, what is this? So I got the recipe, and Sis and I tweaked it along the way. And then,
18: and this was when? And I mean, 30 years ago.
19: Right.
4: Wow.
18: Yeah, long time ago. Orange juice cake being as moist as it is, as you said, and you've had it, we didn't put glaze on every cake. So orange juice cake was first, and then we have a chocolate chip cake. And this was before we added glaze to that cake as well. And we had a customer, similar situation probably to you, Larry. They got their cake and then waited a couple days. And we got, someone called and said it was, the cake was dry. Well, yeah. You should have, might as well have just shot a rocket through our hearts for someone to
19: right.
18: say the cake was dry.
19: What? The cake was dry.
18: Every cake must have a glaze. So that's
19: when we then decided.
18: Every cake we make. So the orange juice cake is one of many flavors that we do. Chocolate chip. We have a cinnamon pecan coffee cake. And we have a bourbon orange cake. Our yummy chocolate cake. That we have chocolate lovers that just can't. Mm. They come in. They're like, we need a subscription to the chocolate cake. They love it. So every cake we bake mm-hmm. gets the hot glaze to match the flavor of the cake. So that's what makes them so special.
3: So is it best, if you're wanting to order, to call, go online? What do you prefer?
19: We prefer going online just because then they can type in all their information, you know, their address, phone number, email. So it's sissycakes.com. And we do bake, the day that it gets shipped, the cake gets baked. Mm-hmm. So,
18: and for pre-orders for walk-ins, we have cakes for walk-ins, but if you're in Louisville and you know on Tuesday I need a cake for this weekend, definitely order online. If you struggle with online, you can call us and we'll certainly take your order over the phone, but it is much better to pre-order, especially with any sort of a holiday of any sort coming up.
4: I do have some questions as well about
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4: Welcome back, Stockyards Bank Sunday Morning Sports Talk. I'm Anthony White, along with Larry Vaught, coming to you from Clark's Main Street Market Studios in downtown Lexington, Kentucky. And in studio, we also have Blakely Martin and Debbie Stein of Sissy Cakes. So we are happy to have them still in studio with us talking about Sissy Cakes itself. The best cake I've ever had. That's no disrespect to my mom. It's just the uniqueness of, I don't know, the style. And I didn't realize how much love and care went into each cake. So now I'm a bigger fan of it, but I'm also a bigger fan of Debbie because her son is our head coach here at the University of Kentucky. But I did want to ask you, Blakey, if Miss Martin, I should say, if you guys are really busy trying to keep up with the demand right now of Sissy Cake, is there a possibility, any ideas of opening new flavors to try something new? Because you're so busy, I don't know if you can really try something new because you don't want to put out a product that's going to, you know, fail or whatever.
18: Right. We talk a lot about, oh, let's try this flavor or let's try that flavor. And it just sort of depends on how busy we are and how the week looks and whether that idea will get shot down or not. Mm-hmm. So we do, we love to be creative and try new flavors. We do have seasonal flavors. So right now our summer seasonal flavor is the key lime cake. In the fall, crowd favorite is our caramel apple and then the pumpkin chocolate chip. So those, I mean, people ask about those starting in, you know, summer. When are you going to start the fall flavor? So those are, that's kind of when we get creative really with new flavors.
19: And we've been so busy lately that we had to, you know, kind of pare down our menu a little bit.
4: Gotcha.
19: We do have a delicious red velvet cake. And we also have a cookies and cream cake. We have a peanut butter cake. So these are all cakes that we have made hundreds and hundreds of. But we, again, we had to pare down our menu just a bit. So all of our Sissy Cake fans, they can look for those cakes hopefully in the near future.
18: Yeah.
4: Is the big blueberry cake, is that seasonal or is that a thought?
19: Well, it's evolved, of course, after Coach Stein was hired. We thought, okay, we have to really embrace this newfound explosion of Sissy Cakes here.
4: Right.
19: So we are going to make a cake in honor of University of Kentucky. So that's how that evolved. We did have a lemon blueberry cake we made for years, but we decided to tweak it a little bit and call it the big blueberry cake.
18: Yeah, so that's been on the menu since December, and it is a permanent menu item.
4: And I kind of want to ask you, does William ever like get involved in the process? Because from him and Oregon being knocked out of the playoffs to landing in Lexington and going, get going, your business blew up the same time he got announced as well. Not saying he's the reason why, because you have a good product, but I just was keeping track of him. And I started, keeping track of you guys. One, does he, come over and help out any type of way, as busy as he is? And how has the transition been from him coming back, trying to get the family time back, trying to help you guys back, trying to make Big Blue Nation happy? How does that kind of translate
19: Well, when he does recruiting trips in Louisville, he was across the street because our bakery is right across the street from Trinity High School, where he went to high school. Okay. So he did stop in with a few of the coaches. Mm-hmm. So that was fun.
18: Yeah.
19: And of course, he wanted some cake. So we gave him some cake. Yeah. He does love sissy cakes. Yeah. And, you know, just being 70 miles away from us, you know, we get to see them a lot more often. I mean, easy trip here for us. And sometimes they'll just come in on a Sunday afternoon and visit the family. So, but he truly loves the cake, and he's in, you know, big supporters of us as far as, you know, getting this thing going and, you know, keep on. And, yeah. You know, sometimes gives us some suggestions, yeah. But he's always loved the cakes and big fan of his aunt Blakey. And like she said, she's pretty much their second mother because of, you know, we're
18: love
19: so close.
18: Boys.
19: And
18: yeah.
19: So,
4: did you all have any conversation? Are you, Debbie and William, did you guys have conversation about him coming back to Kentucky, you know, deciding? I'm sure there are other offers on the table. Did you have any, you feel like you have any influence on that or anything? Or,
19: well, I knew that just because of his success at Oregon and at UTSA and everything that he had built, that he truly would be a head coach someday. So that was never a doubt in my mind. And also, I just kind of knew from, you know, being on X that, okay, there's people, you know, there were lots of job openings happening in the fall. So I did not know anything for sure, but I just kind of had some feelings. And I don't know, like everybody else, I was seeing things out there and I thought, oh my goodness, you know, and once the regime changed here, I don't know, we just felt like, okay, this could happen. And then sure enough, he called me and said, Mom, I'm going to be a Wildcat. And I about,
18: we were at the kitchen and
19: about fainted. I mean, really, I needed some smelling salts. Just like, oh my gosh.
18: Yes. He called and she looked at her phone. She goes, it's William. And she ran back to this back room to try to have a private conversation.
19: Well, of course they all
18: followed back. And that's when he told her. Like, but he said, don't say anything yet. I mean, obviously it was a matter of hours before it was going to come out. But it was a secrecy for a little bit. Yeah, and customers were coming in and we're like, welcome to Sissy Cake, trying to act calm, and we're just inside just so excited. Because as a family,
19: right.
18: I can say we had been manifesting this.
19: Right.
18: Again, we all knew the success and knew that he would be such a great head coach. And when he was at Oregon, we would have watch parties for every game, and we would go to games that we could get to. But we were like, okay, this is a little far. We want to be closer to home.
19: I just wanted him on the East Coast.
18: Yes.
19: The same time zone was what I was praying for.
18: Yeah.
19: Because, you know, he has two children, my grandbabies.
4: Right.
19: I'm a DD. So that I just can't get enough of those babies.
3: Yeah. That's actually the biggest thing. It's nice having William back. But
19: yes.
3: If he wasn't back, if the grandbabies were back, it'd be okay.
19: They are just,
3: I mean,
19: just
3: the grandfather, me understands
19: right.
3: that.
19: Oh, yeah.
3: I mean, it's nice to have your son back and your daughter-in-law, but it's a lot better to have the grandbabies back.
18: They're adorable.
4: And I guess mom really can't say much because mom just loves the kids or whatever. But I'm an uncle. Mm-hmm. My sister, I don't have kids, but I am an uncle. And I'm the one who gets all my niece and nephews when they do wrong. So if William calls a play or something, are you allowed to? Or do you say, William, why'd you run it on 3rd and 7? Because Tim Couch would run it on 3rd and 7 because we had a hell of a running back. But I'm saying, would you call him and question him about his play calling?
18: Well, I wouldn't question him. I feel like when we were out visiting, I feel like there was one time where I was interested just in, hey, what was the backstory of this or that? And there's always a very sound reasoning behind why something does or doesn't happen. I wouldn't question him about football. I might question him about an outfit or something, or what's that hat, or what do you have? But, you know, play. But we're all so playful with each other, and we laugh, and he's funny. And I mean, I have said that every interview you see with him and his genuineness is who he is and how he is and how he's always been.
19: Right.
18: So, yeah.
3: So what do you think it's going to be like for all of you all when the season gets here? Because if you're in the at the games, you know, people sometimes cannot be kind if things aren't going right. You know, if you're going to read writers, listen on the radio, see social media, are you just, to this point, do you just divorce yourself from that and don't pay attention to anything? Yeah.
19: Yes. We just put our blinders on and, you know, don't initiate. So we know that the process is going to be there. And you know, he's got the players, like he says, the players and the process, and it's all going to work out. So I'm just going to think, as my grandmother Nutt says, I'm just going to think real, real positive.
3: So, and then tell me, yes. is Darby as fiery as what we've been led to believe, or is that an exaggeration?
19: Oh, yes.
18: She is fiery. She's great.
19: Fabulous. Yes. She is a wonderful gal. We love her so much. And she is very competitive, and she is quite the athlete. So, yes, she loves all this.
3: What about when it comes, if there's some criticism of William, does she handle that as well as you all will?
18: I think so, absolutely.
19: Absolutely. Yeah. She just, you know, it's kind of part of it. He knows what he's gotten himself into.
18: Well, she grew up in a football family.
19: Right.
18: Her grandfather was a coach at Michigan State.
19: Right.
18: So her mother, you know,
19: her uncles played at Florida State. Yeah.
18: So she knows. She lets things slide. She's not going to get real uptight over that.
19: But she's a great wife and very supportive and, you know, a really good listening ear for him.
4: Mm-hmm. We have one more segment. We'll continue after this. 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
4: Welcome back to Stockyards Bank Sunday Morning Sports Talk. I'm Anthony White along with Larry Vaught. This hour of Sunday Morning Sports Talk is brought to you by Country Boy Brewing. We are still joined by Blakey Martin and Debbie Stein, founders of Sissy Cakes. And I wanted to ask Ms. Stein, when did you know, at what age did you think that William was going to be a coach? Or, because when I gave the game up, I'm so passionate about the game that I really don't want to coach because I'm too invested in it. I just kind of want to do something different. When did you know that he was going to be invested in being a coach or think he was going to be a coach?
19: He always was so studious about, is that a word, verbiage, about the game of football, and he studied it hard. Really, once he got to Trinity High School under Coach Coverdale, you know, there was quarterback school, and he just really, really, from a really early age, understood the game and the plays and how everything works. So I guess at that point, I kind of had a feeling he'd always been on a team. I really couldn't see him doing anything else. It had to be something in sports. And I remember his freshman year, he at Trinity, he won an award and at the banquet, he got up there and thanked everybody and what a great year we had. And he mentioned something to the coach. He said, and I loved working with Coach Wagner, but sometimes I didn't agree with all his play calling. So I knew that, you know, he could see things and he was very studious about it. So, and after he got hurt, actually against Kentucky and Teddy Bridgewater went in the game, you know, once he put those headphones on and started helping on the sidelines, I kind of got the vibe like, you know what, he can do this. And he always sounded so good in interviews and just confident. And so really, I guess once he got to U of L and then his career ended as far as with a shoulder injury and Teddy didn't end, but you know, things changed. I don't know. He started really kind of coaching from the sideline. Mm. So I had that vibe that that would be something he would go into.
3: Well, it's fascinating to me thinking back when you're talking about William, that they're coming out of high school, that the football coaches at Center College actually thought they had a great chance of maybe getting him to come there. And instead he decides, no, I think I can, I know I'm a Division I player. I'm going anyway. And he did that and looked at how that developed over the last 15, 20 years to get to where he is now. It's really kind of almost an unbelievable story.
19: It is. And, you know, when he went into Trinity High School, he was, there were 9 quarterbacks trying for the out for the position freshman year. And he got, he won. And then at University of Louisville, there was, he was 1 of 9 there of quarterbacks. And people would transfer or somebody got hurt or grades, whatever. And then he ended up being the starter. So, you know, I think just hard work and belief and, you know, knowing he can do it. He always had that little chip on his shoulder.
3: Yeah.
4: Auntie, since you're the troublemaker, I just want to let you know. I just want to let you know that when Larry Vaught said 10 wins, I don't know what he did with the other 5 wins. Will has never said anything less than 12. He hasn't guaranteed 12 wins. No. He doesn't believe they're going to lose any. You're not supposed to believe you. So to start with 10, Larry Vaught, that was awful disrespectful for these young ladies to spend their time to come into the studio with us. And you throw 10 wins in her face?
3: You remember
4: the mother of our head coach?
3: You remember how many 10-win seasons Kentucky's had in the history?
4: Was William the head coach then?
3: No.
4: Tell me that. How many times was William head coach here?
3: But this is his first
4: new year. Day.
3: You don't
4: new
3: set
4: day.
3: That bar.
4: It's a new day. See, that's why you can't have
3: unreal.
4: The, see, the old,
3: bar
4: see that's
3: unrealistic.
4: The old stubborn fan base you guys are going to have to deal with. That's the old stubborn fan base.
3: You just got to be realistic.
4: Well, Will thinks that if anybody asks him how many, is 10 wins achievable, he'll say, if you're scared, go to church.
19: That's right.
3: That's right.
18: Yeah, and I've quoted this before of one of his interviews, about, oh, you're playing Alabama, and oh, you're playing this team. And he's like, well, they got to play us too.
3: Yeah, I like that line.
18: I love that. And it's true. I mean, and I do, when he says, we set out to win every single game, he's going to set out to win every single game.
19: Yeah.
18: So
4: that's what I think.
18: Yeah.
19: Anybody can beat anybody.
18: That's right. That's right.
19: That's what I always say.
3: Well, I love what he's done with recruiting, the way the players seem to enjoy everything about him. I love the way they ran their football camp, and I brought my grandson over. I told those guys that I can't wait. I was telling the coaches, I can't wait to see how they're going to be when they actually win an SEC game, if they got that excited in the middle of June coaching 13- and 14-year-old kids out there. That's just different. I've not seen that before.
19: That's great. I love that.
4: We only got about 2 minutes left, so I did kind of want to ask. One thing Larry Vaught said, and like I said, I know a lot of the coaches and just the atmosphere. Even the coaches say the same thing. Has William always been that energetic? Like the coaches, the players, the practice? He just seems like he's just a ball of energy, like he doesn't get tired.
19: Absolutely. Well, when it comes to sports, he really never gets tired. Yeah. He is that authentic out on the pickleball court or shooting around baskets with his cousins. He's always all in and just loves every second of it. Loves the competition.
3: So he competes like with your son. He won't show him any mercy.
18: Oh, no. He wouldn't show any mercy. I will say real quick, my husband coached at St. X when William was playing at Trinity.
3: That must have been fun.
18: It was, yeah. Well, and we were, newly dating. And so it was like, oh Lord. But he knew Matt from grade school and high school. So knew Big Matt. And he was like, God, you couldn't knock him. Like, you throw everything you can at him. And he commented then, he's like, I don't think I've seen a more mentally tough kid, in all my years of being around football. And it was a genuine, tough and just confident. That's not cocky. It's not that. It's just a confidence that you just have to play with. And clearly to get to where he is now, I mean, he's just always had that. I mean, he's been poised and played at mirror, watching him play little.

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7: From ABC News, I'm Brian Clark. President Trump will ring the opening bell in the New York Stock Exchange tomorrow. He'll do it remotely from the Oval Office. It's to mark the new tax advantage savings accounts for children, dubbed Trump accounts. And parents whose babies are born between 2025 and 2028 are eligible for a $1,000 contribution from the government. And those deposits have started to hit the accounts, which went live over the weekend. ABC's Jay O'Brien says President Trump's own bank accounts have also expanded.
8: Money making on a historic scale. Trump pointing to the stock market to explain his gains.
9: I don't get involved in my personal. We have funds that run my money.
8: New mandatory financial disclosure forms released by the Office of Government Ethics show Trump reported making at least $2.2 billion last year.
9: You know why I'm profiting? Because the stock market's going up. Everybody's profiting.
8: Triple what he earned in 2024 before the start of his second term.
7: The president spoke on the National Mall last night, one of many July 4th celebrations to mark the nation's 250th birthday. ABC's Whit Johnson has more.
10: In New York City, the largest maritime gathering in modern history, a breathtaking flotilla of roughly 80 military vessels and tall ships from the U.S. and around the world. Huge crowds lining the banks of the Hudson River.
11: I think this is awesome.
12: The Golden Knights.
10: In the nation's capital, elite Navy parachutists descending on the National Mall.
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7: City of New Orleans had an explosion that was not planned. An underground transformer in the French Quarter led to a fire. Police Superintendent Ann Kirkpatrick said there were no injuries.
14: This could have been a very catastrophic event. 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
9: Partly cloudy skies will be with us to start the day, and then as we go into the afternoon, a few showers and thunderstorms will be possible. One or two storms could be on the strong, severe side, with damaging winds the main threat. It'll be very warm with high temperatures into the mid to upper 80s. We then go into Sunday evening. We'll continue to see partly cloudy skies, a stray shower or thunderstorm possible, and then we'll be partly to mostly cloudy overnight with lows into the mid to upper 60s. From the WKYT First Alert Weather Center, I'm meteorologist Ben Beddoes.

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1: Sunday Morning Sports Talk, I'm Anthony White, along with my man Van Hiles, former UK defensive back, NFL defensive back, and the co-host on The Locker, joining us here on this Sunday morning. Van Hiles, we've had a lively week. We've had a lively 2 weeks. We've been on several different broadcasts. We've talked about a lot of different things, different sports. Everybody's concerned about what William Stein has going on here at the University of Kentucky and our football program. And I just wanted to address you a little bit because you've been up and down. I don't even know if I'm supposed to say this. I saw a retweet that Big Dog, Vince Merrill, retweeted us being ranked last.
2: Yes.
1: Bottom. Toilet bowl in the SEC. And I don't know what his point in retweeting was, because you've made it very clear that making $1.2 or $3 million a year for what you did, you should be pretty happy. But I don't know. What were your thoughts on Vince retweeting us being at the bottom of the SEC? And do you think we will end up in the bottom of the SEC?
2: First, I'm going to start off with his name is now, from here until the season, Will I Am Stein. Second thing is HR, Mr. Leach, HR, The Locker. I'm here on a Sunday morning, and y'all got me over here post 4th of July on the radio. This is ridiculous. My pay rate needs to go up. And speaking on that, how did my man Vince pay rate go up? I don't know, because it seems like we are taking all these players. We are owning the state of Kentucky again, as we always have, with Big Dog or without Big Dog. I think he's feeling the pressure and the pain. So all he had to do was just try to find a negative tweet on Will I Am Stein and repost it. Now, here's the thing I have a problem with. Anthony, if you're going to repost something, do like I do. Put like a real creative GIF on it or a meme or something. Just don't just butt naked send another tweet and don't have anything to say. That to me says a lot about how he feel and that he really ain't got nothing to say.
1: Well, this is not about, this really not about Vince. The whole point was, it was about, are we really at the bottom of the SEC and expectations for football?
2: Here's, you know, this is how the world, besides in the great city of Lexington, view us. You know, I talked about this the other day, man. Someone always says, like I always say this, like the SEC is a top to bottom great conference. There is no easy team that you play, right?
1: Right.
2: All the teams in the SEC up the top look at us as an easy win, though. Like, I mean, let's be honest. I don't think Georgia's going to say, like, let's circle the Kentucky game. I don't think Alabama's like, let's circle that week 2 Kentucky game. Yeah. I don't think Texas A&M's like, let's circle that week 3 Kentucky game. But at the end of the day, we are not going to finish last place. But all the pundits and all the people, all of the stat people look at returning offensive production. And we really have no returning offensive production. Therefore, they're going to think we can't. Because in this league now, in every league, you got to score points. And if you can't score points, you're probably not going to win. And since you have pretty much zero, who's the only returning player? DJ Miller and Patterson, you probably got 2% of offensive production coming back. That leads to people thinking you're going to finish 16th. I also think that they know our fan base is crazy. And it's also clickbait.
1: Yeah, I definitely think it's clickbait. And like I said, I'm going to get away from the Vince part of it. The point was, I think and you brought that there's no offensive returning power, but you got Joe Sloan and William Stein coming in. I mean,
2: okay.
1: Who are you supposed to return from last year? So it's not really a big deal about who's returning. It's about the system that's returning. Because you, in your day, there was the Hal Bummy, there was Mo Williams, and the 30 yards and the cloud of dust. I'm not going to give him three. I'm not going to do Mo like that. 30 yards and cloud of dust. And it got you four wins, but I'm saying Will's coming in on a Hal Mummy. Like, Will's coming on a Hal Mummy train. We talking 30, 40 points a game.
2: So you think if Nick Saban came to Kentucky with Lane Kiffin, that we'll be ranked what?
1: If Nick Saban came to Kentucky with Lane Kiffin.
2: Same players.
1: No. Three. I will ask you this.
2: Bo.
1: And the people who
2: listen, mic, Bo.
1: This is radio. Hold on, Ben.
2: He's going
1: Ben,
2: crazy.
1: This is radio, and people don't see our visuals that we're looking at each other. People don't see our visuals. I will ask you this. What happened when you put Bob Stoops with Mike Leach? Tell me what happened. Please tell me what happened.
2: Okay. Anthony.
1: Do not skip. Because, no, this is radio. People do not know what I'm asking you. So please answer my question. I'm not being funny. People do not know what happened. So I need you to explain to them what happened when you put Mike Leach with Bob Stoops.
2: Bob Stoops had Oklahoma-type talent
1: at his disposal. That's not the question we asked.
2: What question you asked?
1: Defensive-minded coach, so the same players that you played with that was 110th in the country.
2: Offensively.
1: And y'all had a top 10 defense.
2: Okay, all right.
1: This very next year produced a first-round draft pick and a second-round draft pick at receiver, second or third. Well, Craig was the first pick in the second or third round, I think. Basically, second, third, six, seven. But point was, so that's what I'm trying to tell you. You're saying the personnel was the same personnel that you guys had 113th offense in the country turned out to be the top three offense in the country. So don't give me that. I'm just saying you put Bob Stoops along with Mike Leach, an aggressive defensive coach, an aggressive offensive coach. And I think that's what we have here. And that's why I want to get giddy. I want everybody to get on board. I want Bo to have – I want
2: 12
1: Bo,
2: and 0.
1: Take – Bo, take the bandwagon, get the wheels, get the radiator checked out, get the fluids flushed, everything. Get the bandwagon going, Bo, because we about to get going. We about to get going.
2: Hey, look, we 3-0 first three games, and you got me hyped. You right. We 3-0. Want people to understand this. 1997, Hal Mummy won with all the Bill Curry players. You're right, Anthony. You're right, Anthony. Look, Bo, cue this up and record this so Anthony can play this over and over again. Anthony, I was wrong. You were right. Okay. Cue that up. Play that every segment.
3: I've marked it.
2: Anthony, I was wrong. You were right.
1: Send me that, Bo. I need that, Bo. I need that. I need that badly. I need that badly. But in all honesty, I think I got faith in Stein. And the one thing about young individuals, now I work in the school system, but there's one thing about the young individuals, they don't care. They're relentless. Like, they have no fear. William Stein has no reason to believe that we're not going to win 15 games. Now, once he loses one, then it might drop to 14.
3: Do you want a coach with an attitude saying, well, I looked at the schedule, it's over with, we're done? No, that's me.
1: That's Ben Isles.
3: As the fan, I'm supposed to be doing that. That's my job, okay? Not the head coach. I want a head coach and a staff that has confidence going into the season. I want it to be David slaying Goliath. That's the attitude, that's the mindset, that's the confidence I want to have. I don't want Will Stein to give up after Youngstown State.
2: I am doing the Drewski drill. And y'all got me. Y'all got me. Hands up. You got me. I can't say y'all right, man. You know what? It should be the Bo and Anthony show, because right now I'm just giving bad takes.
3: No,
2: y'all right,
3: no.
2: Man. Y'all right.
3: We got plenty of people that like your takes.
4: You never y'all gave right. a bad take. I will tell you, Bo, though, you and I have never went 1-10 in SEC.
2: There you go.
4: You ever play ball in high? You ever play ball in school, Bo? Middle school or high school?
2: I went 0-8 in conference. In Thank you for giving me that one conference win. I went 0-8 in conference. We won one game in Louisville. That was a conference.
4: Did I say conference?
2: Yeah.
4: Oh, I messed up. I mean one. Bo, did you ever play? You ever play up in Verona? You went to Walton, or you were from Verona?
3: Walton, Verona.
4: Both.
3: Yes, a hybrid of one small city and one dot on the map. Walton, Verona.
4: You play any ball up there?
3: I played basketball. Any ball? Played basketball.
4: Okay. Bo's a pretty tall guy, man. What'd you play? Center, forward?
3: Forward, center. Mainly center.
4: So you don't believe in what Van is saying, that, you know, sometimes you go into a game and you know you can't win.
2: Now, Bo, I did not say that. Those words are not.
4: Then again, I don't know who Walton Verona played. We played dogs. We slayed dogs.
3: We played in the ninth region, so it was pretty much all the Northern Kentucky schools that we played in basketball. We didn't have a football team.
4: That was Jerry Lorenzen and all that stuff, right?
3: Yeah, but that was before Lorenzen.
4: Right, no, so. I didn't say that, but I'm saying. So it was still a pretty good brand of ball, right? Derek Smith and.
3: Yeah, with Highlands, gosh, I'm trying to think. Football, I mean, obviously, you're talking about Boone County and Sean Alexander.
4: Ooh, okay.
3: In the late 90s.
4: Sean Alexander.
3: So, thankfully, we didn't have a football team in the mid-90s, or we would have been just destroyed with playing Boone County. There were some good teams, but I think it was mainly north where we had around Newport, Covington, had Covington Catholic, Newport Central Catholic. Those were some of the really good teams coming out of the 9th region. And then we got dropped down to the 8th region where we had to contend with Scott County during those good years. And then I got really concerned about Great Crossing and whether or not Great Crossing would be in the 8th region along with Scott County. But fortunately for Walton Verona, Great Crossing is in the 11th region, even though we played Great Crossing a couple of times. I did see Malachi as a senior play against Walton Verona. My dad and I went to Great Crossing to watch that game, and it was kind of cool to see that and everything. Walton Verona put up a nice fight in the first half, and I really thought we had a chance. I was hanging on to it until third quarter. Then I gave up.
4: Did you tell Mark Pope that Malachi is going to be a guy you need to give him more minutes? Tell him that?
3: I did. I said immediately afterwards, that night in February, I called up Mark Pope and I said, hey, you got to give Malachi a minute. Go ahead and put him in the starting lineup. You know, the hands, we can work with that just a little bit. It gets a little more weight on him, and you're going to want him back for his sophomore year.
4: Yeah, so I'm excited. I don't know where Van really sits on this whole deal, but we're gonna head to a break. And when we come back, we'll continue a little bit more of this conversation with Van Hiles and Anthony White and my man Bo from Walton, Verona. We'll be back after this. 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
1: 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And speaking of brewing, Van, Bo, when you go to the stadium to watch games now, you can actually catch yourself a cheaper adult beverage, a cheaper hot dog, popcorn, pretzel, little tad cheaper.
3: But you know what the question is? How big is that hot dog and how small is that beer?
1: Ooh, good. That is true. Because if it's a Sam Club hot dog, Sam's Club hot dogs are the bomb. The bomb.
3: Right.
1: Everybody goes to Sam Club just to get a hot dog. I've never had a hot dog at a.
12: All I'm gonna say, and all I'm gonna say, Bo, all I'm gonna say, you can cue this up too. If Tony Neely doesn't create a special deal at the concession stand called the Minsky Special, they have just fallen on deaf ears. Come on, man.
3: So wait a minute, hang on. What you're saying is, and we can kind of play off the horse racing tradition in the state of Kentucky and the Kentucky Derby. Are you saying we should have a Minty Julep Cup or maybe the Mint Julep Cup?
12: Because I'm going to say this again. We owe Minty a couple, a little more change. And when he went there during the game, the food costs a little bit more than what it costs now.
1: Ah, you said Mincy. I thought you said Minchy.
12: Oh, Mincy. No, Mincy. Mincy combo pack. Me and a Mincy combo pack. Right?
1: I understand. I thought you said Minchy.
12: Or call one of the concession stands the Mincy concession stand. Whichever one he went to, it should have a placard right there with his.
1: I will say this, Bo and Van, a little bit more because you're in the state of more than both of us. I will say, what about a Barnhart burger?
12: Not a bad deal.
1: Barnhart was around for 23 years. What is it, 23?
3: He was at UK for 24 years, Anthony.
4: I thought it was 20. Okay. But yeah, it's been a Barnhart burger. Man, Barnhart is doing great things. And Van Hals, if you want to know anything about UK sports, athlete, I mean, just, it ain't have to be UK. Like Van, Olympic sports. And I've done a lot better, you know, after, you know, keeping up with Bo and Larry Vaught and those guys, you know, trying to keep up with limited gymnastics, girls basketball, which is not an Olympic sport, volleyball, softball, golf. Like, we've kept up with everything just because, you know, Bo's always in studio keeping up with things. Larry Vaught keeps up with things. But every time you go to any event, Bo, I don't know, and I'm going to exclude Van from this because Van is not in Lexington very often because of his parental duties and coaching duties. But Bo, Mitch Barnhart was always there. Now, mind you, I'll give a shout out to Mitch Barnhart. Appreciate everything you've done for university. Man, we love you and we wish you the best in your future endeavors. But I don't think I've been to a UK event that Mitch wasn't at.
3: Right. And I remember when he would come on UK football pregame with Dick Gabriel, and he would do two segments with Dick and talking about overall the athletic department and what's going on with this sport and that sport, and saying that after he gets done with football, he's got to fly down to Auburn, whatever sport's going on down there, and then he's got to go here. He was a man on the go, and he was always at the athletics event. In fact, maybe you know this story. A couple years ago, baseball regionals, it had rained. There was a rain delay for, I don't know, it seemed like 90 minutes to 2 hours. He's handing out towels to the workers at Kentucky Proud Park. And what is he doing himself? He's wiping down the seats, the bleachers for the fans. And he says, we've got to get these stands dried off. We've got to get these seats dried off for the fans. Now, what athletic director would do that? I'm sure there's somebody out there. But to see that firsthand, I think it was awesome. I really do. And I will defend Mitch Barnhart here. I know he will always have his critics. I'm not in a position to criticize his job whatsoever. And you know I don't like to mix it up online with people because I do not have the time for the rebuttal. But I will say this. If you think you can do it better, why aren't you the athletic director?
2: Ooh, I want to stop on that, but I'm going to say this. Bro, that was good, man. Best AD in Kentucky history. I'm a big T.M. Newton fan. Obviously, he was the AD when I was in school. Won national championship in basketball, all that good stuff. Brought in Rick Pitino, brought in Coach Curry. Love C.M. Newton. But for the totality of the athletic department, no one has done it better than Mitch. I want people to understand, not only did he bring updates to I'm going to call it Commonwealth, he brought a new track. He brought a new indoor track. He improved the softball baseball complex. He improved the indoor facility. Like, what else did this man have to do? Every AD makes bad hires. Come on, man. There's no perfect AD. But for our university and what he brought since I was there in the 90s, the early 90s, softball team was horrible. Women's basketball wasn't very good. Volleyball was okay. All those sports he brought up to the level that they are now. And I understand that he goes out on a poor football and many people say basketball record, but for the totality of the athletic department, there's no one better.
4: No, I agree. And before we get out of here, like I said, I think Mitch Barnhart has done a great job, man. As I stated earlier, man, I've seen him at every athletic event I've been. It could be gymnastics, volleyball, girls basketball, softball. It doesn't matter. Mitch Barnhart was always there. And like I said, no matter what kind of criticism you want to give the guy, man, there's going to be critics everywhere, but man, we appreciate him for everything he's done for the program. I appreciate everything he's done for the program. And Bo, before we get out of here, for every one critic, I guarantee you got 10 supporters.
3: I agree. Barnhart. Yes, I would agree with that. Every time I met Mitch, he was always kind to me. He spent a few minutes talking to me where he could have just said, hey, how you doing, Bo? And then walk off 15 seconds and he's done. And he would spend a couple of minutes talking with me, which I really do appreciate. On a personal level, I do want to say thank you to Mitch Barnhart. And the other thing, which I would have loved to have done while he was here, but I just never had the guts to ask him, Mitch, can I follow you around for a day so I can see what you go through? because I think it would be so interesting to find out what he had to deal with day in and day out.
4: Yeah. You could come follow me around and see what I go through.
3: I feel like I do that already.
4: I think you'll like that a little bit more, man.
3: I think we already do that as much as we talk during the week with each other.
4: That's Bo Robson. This is Stock Yard Bank Sunday Morning Sports Talk on News Radio 630 WLAP.
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16: The different color noises, white noise, brown noise, pink noise. Brown noise is deeper, has lower frequencies, it's got more bass, minimalizes that higher frequency. Mm-hmm. And I didn't really know this, but apparently you can liken some of these to sounds in nature. And apparently brown noise is more akin to like a river rapid or a heavy rainfall or thunder.
17: Because there's also white noise and pink noise, you think brown noise is just named after the color brown. Wrong. There was a scientist named Robert Brown from Scotland.
16: White noise is used, aside from just sleeping, a lot of times with like noise-canceling headphones and stuff, mm-hmm. masking other sounds.
17: Pink noise is a little different. It's kind of like the compromise between white noise and brown noise.
16: As far as which one is best for sleep, there have been some very middling studies over the years. But at Oxford in 2017, they said that they fell asleep 40% faster listening to white noise, but their overall sleep was about the same.
17: Okay.
16: There was a study in 2017 from Northwestern of 13 older adults, and they said pink noise provided deeper sleep overall and improved ability to recall words.
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16: What's the doomsday clock, Josh?
17: So the doomsday clock is a metaphorical clock that is overseen by the Bulletin of Atomic Scientists. It's a graphic representation of how close humanity is to self-inflicted disaster.
16: They moved the second hand on the clock forward to 89 seconds to midnight, which means it's the closest that clock has ever been to midnight since they started.
17: In 1947, when the U.S. and Russia were starting the Cold War, it was 7 minutes to midnight. We're now less than 2 minutes away from midnight. The furthest away it was from midnight was 1991, after the Soviet Union dissolved. It was all the way back from 17 minutes to midnight.
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0: 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And Larry Vaught, you are quite the traveling man these days. How has your July 4th weekend holiday vacation been?
1: Mine's been really good. I've been at in Myrtle Beach with my family and getting to spend a lot of extra, more time than normal with grandchildren. So it's been really, really good. This place we used to come when they were a lot younger, so the grandkids wanted to come back. So we're down here and had a good time. Went to one of my favorite shows, the Dolly Parton's Pirate Voyage this week. If you've never been to that show, Bo and Jack, you need to go. It's one of my favorites, nonstop action. And then Bo, I know I probably went to, Jack might be too young to appreciate this, but went to somewhere that I think you would really like, the Myrtle Beach Pinball Museum, where you pay one price and they've got like 40 vintage pinball machines and you can just roam from machine to machine playing pinball. I took my son-in-law, my oldest grandson with me, and we had a really fun hour.
0: So Larry, would this make you a pinball wizard?
1: I would like to think so.
2: I knew you were going to do that, Bo.
0: That's just the old rock and roll DJ coming out in me. Jack, you've been busy with the family too.
2: The in-law family from Vegas is in town, so it's been absolute chaos. There's three additional kids on top of our two, so we've been pooling it up and doing Science Center. And I will say, it is hotter than the sun outside, and I am really just not enjoying that part of it, unless I'm like in water with a cold beer in my hand. Like, it's just like existing outside, like having to mow, having to navigate around, just walking into the girl, like, it is just so unbelievably hot. And on Thursday night, we did the wild lights at the Louisville Zoo, thinking that, like, oh, you know, it's gonna be dark, it's gonna be you know, just kind of chill and easy, you know, maybe a little warm, but not too bad. It felt like it was 186 degrees, Bo. So I was sweating. I was gross, disgusting, getting my butt home. And just, it was painful trying to get push a big old two-person stroller all the way through that zoo. So I could really, really use a temperature drop here sooner rather than later.
0: I would hope if you're relaxing at the pool that the cold beer in your hand would be a country boy.
2: Yes, sir, and amen.
0: Anthony is on the road, so we checked in with him and Van Hiles the last couple of segments here. And we ended that second segment talking about the tenure of Mitch Barnhart now that he is retired and moving out of that position with the University of Kentucky. And I just wanted to get your all's thoughts really quick on just an overview of what Mitch Barnhart did here at the University of Kentucky.
1: Well, I think there's a lot of things with national championships that he had. In a couple of sports, the way he helped improve facilities for a lot of sports, made some really good coaching hires, made a couple that weren't the best in the world, but considering the number of hires that he had to make, I think you can't be 100%. And who knows, two of the best hires he made, we may be still just kind of getting used to, and that would be Kenny Brooks and Will Stein. So I'm kind of anxious to see how they're going to go. But I think overall it was a really good tenure for Mitch. I think it's just probably a good time with all the changes that are going on, a good time for him to step away, because I think some of the things that are out there now are not what Mitch probably think college athletics should be about. Can't say that sometimes I disagree with him, but it is what it is now. So, but I think you should look fondly back on what Mitch did, especially for the non-revenue sports. He was very visible and a huge supporter of them. And so I think I will look back and think that Mitch Barnhart was a really good athletic director overall.
0: Jack?
2: I genuinely appreciate everything that Mitch Barnhart did. And you know, through the good, the bad, the ugly, I think it's inarguable that he was a good man who meant well, who always supported his Cats, went to, you know, went out of his way to attend every single sporting event. It didn't matter if it was soccer, volleyball, baseball, softball, gymnastics, rifle, basketball, football, every single sport that he could physically attend 7 days a week, 365. That man was present. He was, a shoulder to lean on. He was a listening ear. Like, those things are so, so crucial in a world where, yes, football and men's basketball are king and will always be king, and they're the revenue drivers, and it is important to prioritize those things to an extent. But he found a way to spread the love and show that, you know, it's cool to be a track U. It's cool to be a volleyball school. Like, he really found joy as AD in everything outside of the cool sports. So, you know, I think there were some parallels there with the Mark Stoops era, where you can love him and love his tenure and, you know, believe in his passion and the vision and what he was able to accomplish, while also understanding that, you know, you got to adapt with the times. You got to, you know, understand that it was a long time for any, you know, 20 plus years is a long time for any AD. It was probably time for a fresh start, to get a new face in there, new ideas and, you know, creators in that building to, you know, move forward the next couple of decades. And I do think that Jay Batt is the perfect man for that, for what this era is of NIL, where money is king. You know, he is the money king. So I get it. And I hate that it kind of turned into an ugly breakup with the, you know, transition of power, and Mitch was going to have the, you know, the transition role under the president. And, you know, I think the criticism was valid for kind of the details surrounding that and how that role came about. But I don't think that that has anything to do with his legacy and who he was as an AD. I do think it was time for a change, but I still have nothing but respect and nothing but kind words for a man who has, you know, never been anything but kind to me personally, and, you know, was very supportive in my own individual career and trying to, you know, get my legs underneath me in this very difficult profession. So shout out Mitch Barnhart.
0: 100% agree, and I'll share this with you. First of all, I want to go back to him traveling from sport to sport and keeping up with the non-revenue sports, the Olympic sports, to continuously do that for 24 years and deal with all the administrative duties that he had to deal with. I have a lot of respect for Mitch Barnhart doing that, where he could have just easily said, you know what, I'm going to take the night off and I'm going to watch it on TV. But no, he is on the road and he's traveling. And Jack, I think you said it perfect, where he was somebody that the athletes could lean on.
2: Yeah, and that's so valuable, just to be present and make them feel that, like, hey, I'm being heard. I'm not on an island by myself. And that wasn't just the coaches and the support staff and the assistants. It was every player, whether they were a scholarship player or walk-on or superstar or bench warmer, they all felt that, you know, Mitch Barnhart was in their circle. And I think that is just a massive, massive thing. And there's a reason why the outpouring of love post, you know, after on his last day on his way out, that it was nothing but overwhelming support. Like, every single person, like, there wasn't a single person that had a negative thing to say about Mitch Barnhart. Now, every, like, you can't be somewhere for, you know, 2.5 decades and not make mistakes and not make hires that you regret and not have decisions that you believe in not go your way, or, you know, things that you wish you could have back, and all of those things. You know, I have done that with my own career, Larry. I know you have, Bo. All of us in our own respective careers have had moments where you got, would have done that a little bit differently. So, not saying that it was just sunshine and rainbows for every year that he was here, especially the last several as we navigated these NIL waters. But when you're talking a large sample size and what he meant to the average athlete on campus in his time here, it was a massive, overwhelming success.
0: I'll share this thought with you all, and then we'll move on to men's basketball, women's basketball. But I said it in the last segment with Anthony and Van Hiles. For all the criticism that Mitch Barnhart has received, I'll put a little different spin on it for you guys. Here's what I would say to his critics. How many championships have you won as athletic director of the University of Kentucky? Think about that. What have you done? I'm saying you personally. What have you done as an athletic director? There's a reason why I'm doing what I'm doing and I'm not an athletic director. There's a reason you guys are doing what you are doing and not an athletic director. It's a tough gig.
2: And on that note, like, think of all of the committees he was a part of. Think of the, you know, college football playoff and selection committee for the NCAA tournament. Right. And, you know, like you don't, you're, the NCAA doesn't view you as a trusted confidant, as a, you know, mind to pick, you know, a brain to pick. Like you wouldn't be put in those roles in that position, if in those positions, if you weren't trusted and viewed as just a massively respected man and professional in his field. So, just look at the other people in the grander scope of collegiate athletics and how they viewed Mitch Barnhart. And I think that tells you everything you need to know.
0: I couldn't do it. I wouldn't want to do it. Too much pressure for me. Well, gentlemen, we'll move on to Kentucky men's basketball, women's basketball real quick here. And it seems like the most popular guy of the summer is Trent Noah over there at the Kraft Center right now.
2: What are the odds, man? Isn't it funny that last summer it was Trino, Jalen Lowe saying Trent Noah's the best shooter I've ever seen, and Malachi Moreno saying, you know, he's a hand down, man down. If you give him an inch of space, he's going to make you pay. And, you know, Mark Pope talking about his leadership and how he is as a veteran and, you know, really learning going into year two. I think people look at the season as a whole and they get frustrated about, like, you know, didn't make a shot. I think he made 5 shots in SEC play. Like, just, yes, his production fell off a cliff, and I'm not going to say that he was this world beater, or else Kentucky probably would have gone deeper in the tournament if they got, you know, better help from some bench guys and Trent being one of them. But he started out really hot and got to start some games, and there was so much confidence built up in him that, you know, there was substance to the talk and the chatter all summer. And then, you know, he rolled his ankle a couple times, and, you know, kind of you lose momentum when you get taken out of the rotation, miss some games. And, you know, it's all about seeing shots fall. And, you know, when that doesn't happen, it's hard to kind of pick up those pieces and pick up where you left off. And that was the issue that Trent Noah had. And to hear him kind of get right back to where he was this time last summer, making all the shots. You know, Milan Momcilovic said Thursday that he has been the best player in practice, first of all, but and not just saying it to say it, saying that Mark Pope, like, showed them a stat of all of the practice data up to this point, so that he's leading the team in points per possession. That's how productive he's been. I had several people in the gym throughout the week, just this past week, say, I am a Trent Noah doubter, and I am watching with my own two eyes and saying that Trent was among the best players in the gym. So I'm not, is it sustainable? Do I really think that Trent's going to start and, you know, be a 20-point-per-game scorer? Absolutely not. But I think the bigger statement with it is you got to get something from him. He has to produce in the 12 to 15 minutes per game that he's playing. And if he can come in and bang a couple shots and grab a couple of tough rebounds and take care of the basketball, not turn it over in panic and, you know, do those sorts of things, that can be such a valuable piece off the bench for the Cats. So I really liked what I heard from him on Thursday.
0: Larry, what do you think about Trent Noah getting the rave reviews this summer?
1: Let's see, in November. I'm not going to get too excited. I don't get too excited about anything you hear during the summer. I mean, that's just the way it is. Mark Pope's always, I think, going to tend to embellish a little bit about the summer. And, I mean, I've loved everything about Trent Noah's game since I started watching him play as an eighth grader. But, and certainly no disrespect, but if he is the best player on the Kentucky team this summer, I think the Kentucky team has probably overpaid a lot of other guys on that roster, would be all I would say. So I think that some of the hype that comes out of summer practice, you just kind of take in stride. And the other thing, if you try to sit down and figure playing time, if Trent's playing 15 or 20 minutes, that means that some of these guys that everybody's expecting to be really good are not going to be probably playing as many minutes as you would expect. So I say let's just wait till November, December and see how things shake out.
0: Well, there's a long time between now and November and January. So you're right, Larry. We'll see how things shake out. You are listening to Sunday Morning Sports Talk, 630 WLAP. Bo Robinson, Larry Vaught, and Jack Pilgrim. We'll be right back to finish up.
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11: Caffeine can be really good for you and help a lot of things, and caffeine can be kind of bad for you.
12: It's a drug, and in its pure form, Chuck, it is a bitter-tasting crystalline powder.
11: Naturally, it's in the coffee bean and in chocolate and tea, but it's also added artificially in things like soda. Your body is enjoying the caffeine. It's blocking that adenosine. You're going to feel alert and awake. It's got that adrenaline going, and it's rewarding you with the dopamine. I mentioned the vicious cycle, the inevitable crash.
12: Right.
11: Like any stimulant drug, and you want more of it. Eventually, it's going to affect your sleep patterns. All right, how about some health benefits?
12: Right.
11: They found everything from not develop Parkinson's disease to dropping your risk of various cancers.
12: Well, coffee actually is shown to reduce your risk of diabetes.
11: 4 cups a day, 50% less chance of mouth and throat cancer.
12: You should eat more grapefruit because grapefruit contains something called narragin, and it actually slows the removal of caffeine from your brain.
11: Okay.
12: So you enjoy its effects longer.
11: Nice.
12: Yeah.
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0: 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This hour of Sunday Morning Sports Talk also brought to you by Country Boy Brewing. Larry Vaught, Jack Pilgrim, and Bo Robinson with you on the day after the 4th of July. Guys, Kenny Brooks got a really big recruit, big commitment from Northern Kentucky this past week. Larry, what do you got on that?
1: Well, it's somebody that he's been recruiting for a while. I mean, I think almost immediately when he got here, he's been recruiting Jaden McClain out of Ryle because he's already 6'6", just 15 years old, going to be a sophomore, already holds the state or the school record for blocked shots. So Kenny likes size, and I think go ahead and be able to get a commitment from her. She's a number 12 player in the ESPN rankings for her recruiting class. And Kentucky's got a really strong sophomore class. He also has offered Charlotte McCurry out of John Hardin. So this is a big pickup. Of course, it's a long way till signing day for her, but she's a legitimate 6'6". I think she's got some polishing to do, and obviously she'll need to get stronger and more physical than what she is now. But the one thing you can't coach or teach is being 6'6", and she's already there. And both her parents played college basketball, so this is something she's been wanting for a while. She probably has made 8 visits to Kentucky, I would say, unofficially. So the fact that she is committed to them, not a huge surprise, other than maybe I wasn't sure she would do it this early.
13: Jack, you and Larry and I were talking off air when I looked at Jaden McClain's stats as a freshman, averaging 12.8 points a game, 9 rebounds, 4.7 blocks. I got excited about those 9 rebounds and 4 blocks.
2: Yeah, she's everything that Kenny Brooks loves in a basketball player. And, you know, the local angle, she's a superstar, ranked number 12 in her class. It's wild that we're ranking 2029 players this early. But, you know, when you have a talent of that caliber, and she clearly loves the being local with 8 unofficial visits. She, you know, posted a picture with Malachi Moreno at a football game last year, just, you know, bleeds blue through, you know, local superstar, you know, rising talent. When you have somebody like that in your backyard, like, that is just a must get for Kenny Brooks. So to be able to lock her up this early in the level of talent, the type of player that she is, just checks every single box imaginable. So that is a 10 out of 10 get for Kenny Brooks. And now we got to, you know, keep rising in the rankings. 12 is good, but let's see if a local product can push in the top 10 and maybe even the top 5.
13: And to think Billy Clyde Gillespie got criticized for recruiting Dakota Uten as eighth grader? Remember that?
2: Eighth grader, yeah. Baby.
1: Third grader.
13: How many people just jumped up? What is he doing recruiting an eighth grader? And now we're talking about Kenny Brooks recruiting a sophomore to Kentucky, which I think it's great, too. So it's going to be a lot of fun to see how Jaden

0: on all the way through late night. Like, that's my little nightcap, watching whatever the late night game is. I have thoroughly enjoyed every second of the World Cup, and yes, I am very, very proud of just the, where we are right now with the Sweet 16 and getting ready, round of 16, but you get what I'm saying. But and getting ready for this massive, massive matchup on Monday.
1: I have found myself arguing with the officials, and I don't know anything about soccer. I'm trying to learn. And the one thought that came across my mind on Wednesday night when I'm watching the official hand out red cards and yellow cards, and I'm still trying to learn all this: who snuck these SEC officials into the World Cup?
2: Easy, Bo. They'll find you.
1: For Larry Vaught, Jack Pilgrim, Anthony White, and Van Hiles, I'm Bo Robinson. Thank you for listening to Sunday Morning Sports Talk presented by Stockyards Bank on 630 WLAP.
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9: From ABC News, I'm Mike Dubusky. The Office of Government Ethics has released new documents about President Trump's finances, finding the president took in $2.2 billion last year. ABC's Jay O'Brien has more.
10: The new financial disclosures also shedding light on the stock trades made by the president's financial advisors on his behalf. More than 21,000 last year, earning Trump a stake in some 1,600 companies, many of which are directly involved in deals tied to the administration. On April 8th of last year, over 300 trades of various securities made on Trump's behalf, just a day before he announced a surprise pause on the sweeping tariffs he had unveiled a week earlier.
9: In a statement, a White House spokesperson said neither the president nor his family has ever engaged or will ever engage in conflicts of interest. The president himself spoke on the National Mall last night.
11: President Trump celebrating America's 250th birthday.
12: Tonight we pledge allegiance to the flag they gave us, and we say, God bless the immortal patriots of 1776.
11: But also delivering a politically charged address on the National Mall.
12: We want to keep America great, and we will do so by approving the Save America Act.
11: And repeatedly denouncing communism.
9: ABC's Selena Wang. That speech was delayed by severe weather in Washington, and the East Coast isn't out of the woods yet. ABC News meteorologist Samara Theodore.
13: We've got more storms that'll be rolling through as we head through the overnight hours and afternoon. Level 2 out of 5, lightning, flash flooding, damaging wind from Philadelphia down to Washington, D.C. We have a level 3 out of 4 flooding for parts of New Jersey and Pennsylvania, so be mindful of that on the roads.
9: And off the coast of Yemen, the British military now says one cargo ship came under attack today. The United Kingdom Maritime Trade Operations Center reported the attack happened near a city that's under the control of Iranian-backed rebels. 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

0: AP Audubel Hearing News Center.
1: Madison County Church is stepping up to feed hundreds of residents displaced by deadly flooding that devastated the area late last month. WKYT reports Antioch Christian Church in Richmond survived the rising waters with minimal basement damage and immediately opened its doors to serve as a community relief hub. The congregation is now preparing and serving more than 170 meals every single day to flood victims that are in need. Meanwhile, in Harlan County, Kentucky State Police are investigating a tragic crash that claimed the life of a local constable. WYMT reports 56-year-old Robert Haywood died following a single vehicle wreck in the Bannerfort community on Thursday evening. Emergency crews rushed to the scene near Wallens Creek, but Haywood was pronounced dead. The county coroner believes Haywood suffered a sudden medical emergency behind the wheel that ultimately caused the fatal accident. I'm Brady Hopkins.
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6: Partly cloudy skies will be with us to start the day, and then as we go into the afternoon, a few showers and thunderstorms will be possible. One or two storms could be on the strong, severe side with damaging winds the main threat. It'll be very warm with high temperatures into the mid to upper 80s. We then go into Sunday evening. We'll continue to see partly cloudy skies, a stray shower or thunderstorm possible, and then we'll be partly to mostly cloudy overnight with lows into the mid to upper 60s. From the WKYT First Alert Weather Center, I'm meteorologist Ben Bettis.
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9: You guys just didn't want it bad enough. 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You gotta hustle. You could have made that play if you'd been open.
10: On the car ride home after the game, when you think you're helping by telling me what I did wrong and what I need to work on, all I hear is that I'm not good enough, that I'm supposed to be perfect, that it's not okay to lose. 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

0: Listen as Clay Travis and Buck Sexton recap another week of exposing hypocrisy and fight to protect our freedom. This is Clay Travis and Buck Sexton. Sound off.
1: Welcome, everybody. Clay and Buck. A lot of news to talk about today. Our man Clay is on his way back from Hawaii, where he had a great time. They say he is the big kahuna of Tennessee. Great on the surfboard, they tell me. Some people are saying great on the surfboard. We've got a lot to discuss today, though. And obviously, we're coming up on the holiday weekend here soon. I think, actually, Clay may just be surfing with all of you tomorrow here on the show. And I may be lying on the beach here in Miami taking the day. So this might be my last chance to get to chat with you until the 250 years of American greatness. It has been a phenomenal country, my friends. It still is. We got some challenges, yes. We had some, you know, I don't even like doing that thing. When someone asks you, as we're approaching the 250, by the way, I'll talk about some socialist just won in California, and J.D. Vance just said some stuff. We'll get to that. I got the aftermath of that big decision we talked about yesterday. So the Supreme Court day yesterday, frustrations, but we will move forward. We will move on. And I actually have some day after analysis for you on that I wanted to share. We've also got a lot of American pride stuff to talk about today. Well, if you're a Republican, tends to be the case. You love America. If you're a Democrat, you think you are better than America. And that's one, not true. And sad thing. But we'll get into all of that. And also, I want a lot of talkbacks, a lot of calls. I want to hear from all of you because it might be a long weekend before I get a chance to chat with you again. But I have to say, I don't like this thing that happens with a lot of us where every time we talk about America, we have to do this throat clearing, this preamble, this prefacing of, you know, well, not everything was perfect. And, you know, we had, I know. We were not a perfect country. We are still not. No. If you were talking about a beloved family member, and I think the country is a beloved family member in a sense that we all share, right? And that binds all of us. It is in a sense the patriarch of we, the American people. If you were talking about a beloved family member, would you say, well, he's a great guy and did amazing things and has done so much good in the world and, you know, built 10 orphanages and cured cancer and did all these great things. But he also had a lot of imperfections. No, you're allowed to say when you're celebrating somebody, say on their birthday, do you stand up to give a birthday toast and go, well, we had bad things of this from this guy, but also he could be a really good guy. No. We are allowed to just focus here at this one point on the greatness of this country, on how much it has done for us, we, the American people, how much it has done for humanity. And I don't want us to have to do this thing. So we won't do this thing. Well, I know we have the challenges of the past and but no, please. Okay. I know I think every other time of the year, we can discuss the treatment of the Native Americans. We can discuss the moral failure of slavery. We did fight a very bloody civil war to end it. And we have done all these things as a country that a lot of other places didn't do, by the way. And that we were, but, you know, I don't want to get into all that. It's America's birthday. It's its 250th birthday coming up. And I think you're allowed to have a birthday celebration where it's all just, you know, amazing. Look at how great this place is. Some positivity about this country, untrammeled, or Kamala would say, unburdened by the problems that have been. For once, we're allowed to be unburdened by the... Now, I'm going to talk about the news today, so that's going to be some challenges. But in our overview of America and how much we love this place, I'm really going to try hard, and I'm going to try to demand of myself and in our discussion today that we not do the usual... the genuflection to the America haters of like, well, we're not perfect. We're not, of course we're not perfect. Nobody's perfect. But on your birthday, you don't say, hey, my buddy Phil, he just turned 50. He's not perfect, but I'll say a few nice words about him now. No. This brings me then to the divide. This is a very real thing. I was going to talk to you about this yesterday. The divide in America over who just loves this place and understands how incredible it is. You know, one thing, I really believe that when you've spent time, especially for those of you who are veterans, who spent time in war zones, whether you saw combat or you were just serving in the war zone, serving your country in the war zone, and you know, you get outside the wire, or if you've spent, like I said, just time as a civilian, even in a really messed up third world country, this place we are in, America, is incredible, okay? This place is incredible. The abundance that we have, I know prices are high. Oh, I'm worried about gas prices. I understand credit card debt. We need to have a moment here. It's America's birthday. America is our friend Phil. We're not going to sit here and be like, well, Phil's 15 pounds overweight, but he's also a great guy. No, America is awesome. We are allowed to do this. We should do this. Celebrate the greatness of America going to this 250th without, and we do all the reflection on the past and everything else other days. Democrats are going to fight us on this one. Democrats, a lot of them, and I'm going by the numbers here, somehow tie all of this in to, well, Trump is the president, so I can't really be proud. I can't really be excited about things right now in D.C. and the 250th and everything else. I'm going to pout over America. Remember when they used to talk about the destruction of all of our institutions? That was a big anti-Trump line. He's destroying our institutions. No, they're actually doing fine. All those institutions still exist. Some of them are functioning a lot better. You know, you look at, say, the Department of War, for example, and recruitment is way up. And my friend Pete Hegseth is doing a fantastic job, deserves a lot of credit for just doing the very essential work of focusing in on the ability of our military to make war and defend the American people and their interests. That's it. It's not a social justice experiment over there. It's, you know, it's not about, you know, how many trannies can we get into combat roles? That's actually not what it's about. So some of our institutions are functioning much better. Democrats are, meanwhile, still very kind of uncertain, maybe even disdainful of this whole America 250 thing. Here is CNN's own Harry Enten, their data guy, talks about pride in being American. Okay, this is from a Democrat at a Democrat media outlet. This is what it sounds like. Play two.
2: You know, among Republicans, 93% are extremely or very proud. Just one, a single one, say they have little to no pride in being an American. But look over at the Democratic side. This is where we've seen this extremely or very number. It's been taking a tumble at 27%. Which is way different than the 93. You do the quick math with me here. What is that? That's a 66-point difference here in terms of extremely or very. But look at this. The little or no proud to be an American actually among Democrats eclipses is greater than the extremely or very proud number. So we are just living in such a different universe if you're a Republican versus a Democrat on the basic fundamental question of being proud to be an American.
1: There you have it. There is a partisan divide, and a bigger chunk of people who are Democrats hate this country, by their own admission, loathe this country, than love it. Now, that's not saying, notice, I'm being true to the data here. It's not that all Democrats hate this country. Not true. There are Democrats that love America, okay? They're wrong in their politics, but they still love America. And maybe there's hope for them, by the way. There is, I think that those people, if you have a fundamental love of country, you can be saved, if you will. If you at your core love America, maybe you have some bad policy ideas. I mean, look at some of the people who have come over to our side. Look at, for example, very prominently Elon Musk. Clay was formerly a Democrat. And now sometimes I think looks at me and is like, hey, Buck, got to up the right wing stuff a little bit here. I'm like, whoa, Clay is quite right-wing in his politics, obviously. Donald Trump himself was previously a Democrat. Something has changed. Something has changed in the Democrat Party, where there is There is clearly a large space for people to hate this country and have that be reflected broadly in the sentiment of the party overall. There are Democrats now who really know that they can just tear this place down as much as they want. And I'm just seeing this. Guys, is this true? Am I just the worst at picking sports? Did England in the World Cup lose to the Congo, or are they just losing to the Congo? I cannot believe this. Did England, can you guys check for me, please? Clay is straight up trolling me while I'm doing the show. I said England would win the World Cup. This is based on my knowledge of soccer from playing soccer video games. And he's telling me that England, is England losing or have they lost? You've got England. You know what? Fine. A lot of you, I know exactly what you're thinking. Of course England's getting its ass kicked going into July 4th weekend. Of course they are. Because that's what July 4th weekend is all about. So you know what? Fine. I'm going to change my whole tune here. England deserves to lose to the Democratic People's Republic of the Congo in soccer. Because it's 4th of July weekend. And, you know, good old King George, his spirit lives on. And he deserves yet another ass kicking, it seems. What a shame for England. All right, we'll come back into this, but I just had to share that with you. Let's not do any of this thing that the Democrats want to do of like, well, we really should, this is a weekend of reflection. No, this is America's birthday. You don't sit there and pick apart what's not perfect about your buddy on his birthday. And if you're a Republican, America is your buddy. America is a family member. America is something you deeply care about. So you're allowed to just applaud and honestly be grateful too. There, on the one part, this is a celebration of America going into this 250th, but there's also, man, we are lucky to live in this country. All the things you can say, I don't even care. All the problems, all the challenges, we are lucky to be Americans. Do not forget that. It's a beautiful thing. It is a thing worth fighting for. It is a thing worth being grateful for, and it is a thing worth celebrating, especially on this 250th, which is incredible.
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0: Welcome back in here to Clay and Buck. And right as I'm talking to you about people who don't love America, a lot of Democrats. You already knew that. There are some lunatics, two of them, who were at the very top. Like, I mean, the spire, right? The very top of the Empire State Building. They're dressed, you know, in black. I mean, do they have like a Free Palestine banner or something yet, team? Do we know what exactly? We know their politics, right? They're not wearing MAGA hats. Wondering what have we got? Do we have any details other than they're clearly communists? They probably run a very tasty but overpriced coffee shop somewhere in Park Slope or, not Park Slope. Where do all the cool people live now? Allie, where do the cool people live in Brooklyn? Bed-Stuy? Bushwick. Thank you, Bushwick. I was thinking Park Slope is like, you know, that's like finance people now. That's like hedge fund people. They're not, you know. It's, you know, oh, look at me and my, I care so much about climate change for my $6 million brownstone overlooking the park. Yeah, it's a Bushwick kind of a thing. I don't know what it is, but I was just in New York maybe, so this is why it's on my mind. The some of the coffee shops there, I'm just like, I know the politics of the people based on the style and placement of their tattoos. There are forearm tattoos that I look at and I'm like, oh, okay, so what were you like? I mean, you can also usually tell by the forearm muscles. It's like, this is like special operations. Where were you? Were you in Iraq? You're in Afghanistan? And then there are the forearm tattoos. You're like, so you're an anarchist, huh? And I can usually tell the difference. I can usually just based on that, you know? There's operator tattoos, as in military operator, and there's anarchist, bring down civilization. I am also making you a delicious, delicious foamy latte tattoos. So I'm just saying that people that are at the top of the Empire State Building right now, they are in the ladder. Anti-ICE. Okay. I would have lost money on this. Just like apparently I'm going to lose money on England with soccer, which is outrageous. I would have lost money on this because I would have assumed it was a Free Palestine thing, but anti-ICE protesters. Let me tell you, after the Supreme Court decision that just came down, the horrible, horrible 6-3 Supreme Court decision that came down on birthright citizenship, anybody who was a little squeamish, I think, about what is necessary to enforce immigration before, but recognize the gravity and the importance of it, is now like, load them up, send them home. You're not supposed to be here. Load them up, send them home. We have no choice because we're about to be absolutely inundated. I think you're going to see a 10X on birth tourism in this country starting now. I think you're going to also see. Now, the anchor baby thing or people coming across the border thing, a little different because Trump is controlling the border. But people that are coming flying here and trying to do the whole birth tourism thing, I think you're going to see a big increase in that, unfortunately. But let's talk about some happy things again here in a second. America. You know who loves America? A lot of tourists who are good tourists, the tourists we want, who are here for the World Cup. Producer Greg pulled together a montage. They're discovering the amazingness of Walmart and Buc-ee's and Costco and Texas. They love Texas.
1: 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This is the home of the Wildcats. 630 WLAP.
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8: Here's something pretty disturbing I discovered while researching this podcast. This is what it actually says on the Los Angeles Police Department website. The site states that the Adult Missing Persons Unit investigates 3,200 cases a month, and 70% of those missing people are found or returned voluntarily within 2 or 3 days. It goes on to explain, and I quote here, "Since being a missing person is not a crime, police are given a very limited role while conducting these types of investigations." At the bottom of the webpage, it gets more disturbing. There's a section titled, "What if they never returned?" And here's the official police advice. In such situations, you may want to enlist the services of a private investigator to assist in your search. If you can't afford a PI, the police elaborate, quote, "Another option would be to contact the Salvation Army, which has a missing persons locator program." There is not a single sentence on the LAPD website that would lead a loved one of a missing person to have any faith that the police would properly investigate it. What the LAPD is basically saying is, if someone you love goes missing, don't overreact. They'll probably turn up, unless they don't, in which case you should get someone besides the police to look into it. All this is my way of saying, if the police took missing persons cases as seriously as they do, say, bank robberies, I wouldn't have had to do this podcast in the first place and end up chasing a violent criminal halfway around the country. I'm Neil Strauss, and you can hear the full story of To Live and Die in L.A.
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10: Just before midnight on Saturday, February 19th, 2005, Danielle Imbo and her friend Richard Petrone left a crowded Philadelphia bar. The two 30-somethings planned to walk to Richard's truck and drive home, but they never made it.
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10: Those same questions frustrated law enforcement. The FBI called it murder for hire.
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14: 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One of them was the target. The other one was wrong place, wrong time.
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11: You're right, it could be. But it also could be something your son did too.
13: 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No one.
11: He's your son. 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
11: That drove the wedge between the families.
10: What happened to Danielle and Richard?
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10: 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In this series, I dig into my own investigation to find answers for the families and get justice for Richard and Danielle.
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1: We love America. You do. I do. All of you. Rush loved America with all his heart. That's just, this is clear. It's obvious. It comes across. And there are a lot of people in this country who have lost that, which is a shame. Their ideology, their worldview, their, I think, victim mentality and a whole lot of things just make them not feel about this place the way that they should. I mean, objectively speaking, it's incredible. But something that I will tell you, as we are, remember, we're celebrating America's birthday. So, you know, get out the cake and the sparklers and the fireworks and all the good stuff. Barbecue. Something that has been a lot of fun is watching the reactions on social media from people who are visiting America for the first time for the World Cup. Now, whether you like the World Cup or not, doesn't matter. There have been a lot of people who have come here. I might also add the World Cup has been so far in terms of attendance, viewership, just the way it's come off at the stadiums and everything, a huge success in this country. A huge success. So much so that there are Democrats who are trying to find ways to make sure that Trump doesn't get, you know that he would be blamed for this if there were some problems or there were big complaints about it or whatever. But this is actually one of the most well-watched, well-attended World Cups in a very long time. But something that's been a lot of fun is watching the people who come here from around the world who, unfortunately, I think are told a lot of things about America by their own media in their own country, especially if they're in, like, you know, the UK and the BBC, you know, or if they watch CNN International. I will never forget being in my room in Beijing and watching CNN International and thinking, this is like an enemy propaganda channel. Oh, America, you know, saber rattling in the Middle East over this, or America, you know, not doing enough to stop hunger in this part of Africa, or America, if you look at CNN International, America is always the bad guy. It's astonishing, but it really is like enemy propaganda. And you know, it's shameful that CNN puts that crap out, but they have no shame. So people get this very skewed view around the rest of the world. I mean, everyday folks, forget about the regimes and the governments because they're all playing their own games too. They love this place. These World Cup tourists are loving America. Let me tell you, you know what has been the standout star in all these videos too? And it's just so funny. A lot of you know, Texas. People are coming over, whether it's from Scotland or Japan or Brazil, and they're doing these videos. They're like, this place, I mean, they don't sound like this, obviously. I won't do their accents, but like, this place, Texas, is incredible. The people are so nice. The barbecue and the steaks are so delicious. The cowboy hats and the cowboy boots are so cool. I mean, they just love Texas. You got these guys coming in from Tokyo who are like doing, and so we create a little montage of this because I think it's a fun way to take a beat to celebrate how great this country is, to see it with fresh eyes through other people's eyes for a second here, who are visiting. So producer Greg pulled together. This is all World Cup tourists talking about incredible stuff they have found in our America. Play it.
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6: 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They're so open, like chatting and all that.
7: Don't believe a lot of the kind of hype about it being just really unfriendly and stuff. It's how you carry yourself when you're here.
8: The ones we've experienced this holiday, unbelievable. Yeah. We've had such opening arms and we've been so welcomed. It's hard to sit there and think Americans are bad.
9: I really hope people don't take this for granted because America is safe. America is clean. America is friendly. Man, this is such an awesome place. God bless America.
1: There you have it. By the way, I love the Japanese guy who's just like barbecue. I mean, again, I won't do his accent, but he's like, barbecue and beer, I eat all of it. It's like, yeah, man, welcome to America. He was in Texas, by the way. There's all these videos. A lot of them are Texas-based, but they're all over the country. And you have these tourists from South Africa, from Scotland, from Japan, from Brazil, from, you know, a lot of the countries that are, you know, big countries in the World Cup have contingents of, you know, Scotland basically took over part of Miami for a few days here. I don't think they drank all of our beer like they did in Boston. That was quite a move. But yeah, you're hearing like America's the friendliest country in the world, you know, they're doing this whole thing and you sit there, you're like, yeah, man, we are actually a really friendly people. I will tell you, I think, you know, well, I don't want to get into this right now, but people always say New York. I think New Yorkers are friendlier than Miamians, personally. Miami's not it's a fun place, but I wouldn't say it's a necessarily, because it's very, very international. So it's tough for it to be, you know, who are the locals, who's visiting, who's not. And same thing obviously is true in New York, but I don't know. I still think that I think if you stop to ask for directions in Midtown Manhattan of somebody who lives there, you're likelier to get a friendly response than if you're walking in South Beach and you do that. That's my honest take. I think if you do it in Texas, like you'll probably get someone offering you free barbecue and, you know, want to like take you to a rodeo or something. So there are friendlier places to be sure. But a lot of these tourists, it's just been really fun to see. There's a video going around now. We didn't play it because it's really, you have to kind of see it to appreciate it as much. But it's a couple of the Japanese guys. Japanese and South Korean tourists have been fantastic. And they just are so blown away by how great America is, how much fun it is. You know, these guys are eating, enormous barbecued ribs and they're doing all this stuff. But there's one where they go into, I think it's maybe a Bass Pro Shop or something like that. And they're just like checking out, AR-15s and, like a 357 Magnum with a long barrel. And I mean, they're just handling all these guns in the store. And this is complete. Can you imagine? You can't do any of that stuff in Japan or something. There's nowhere you can go. You just walk in and you can check out all these guns. So anyway, my point here, as other than just having some fun with it, and I wanted you to hear all of that, is that all this propaganda from, well, unfortunately, like I said, from the CNN International and the leftist media industrial complex in this country that's always trying to tear America down. It's a deep-seated thing. It's a psychological, it's almost like comes from their soul that they just, they want to not like this place. I think it's a reflection of their own insecurities and their own sense of rage at injustice maybe they see in their own lives or in their own actions that then they transfer onto America. But also there are so many places where the governments want to take shots at America, right? I mean, the French are a little difficult. But put that aside. There are European governments that they'll say, and I mean not about Trump or our government, I'm talking about culturally, you know, they'll say things about America, or people will be told, for example, that it's not safe here, that there's so much, for example, one big point, and this is a good way to pull it all together, oh, there's so much gun violence in America, there's so much gun violence in America. Foreigners are all told this about this place all the time. And if they don't know better, if they haven't been here, they have this, they feel like everything here is, you know, Mogadishu in the 90s. Like there's just, you know, AK-47s going off and everything. It's actually a very, very, for a country this size, we are a very safe country. Extremely safe in compared to, say, Brazil. Now, you could say we're not as safe as a place like China, but that's an authoritarian dictatorship where people disappear. There's a different safety risk there. The risk to your safety in China is the government. The risk to your safety in Brazil is crime and criminals on the streets have taken over far too many places. But yeah, if you're in a normal American city and you're staying in the tourist areas, you're very safe. And it's amazing to see how much people, one, they light up when they get to spend actual time with Americans, but also the amount of the lies that they're told, because I think other governments in particular, there's an insecurity complex about America. And there really is, especially with Europeans. Europeans and elite Europeans always try to look down their nose at America. It's like, well, our society is not just more powerful, but also just more prosperous than those countries are. David Harsanyi is a friend of mine. He's a writer over at The Federalist. Great guy. He wrote this book, Eurotrash. You can imagine where he comes from on this. And he pointed out this stat, and it's staggering for so many people. The poorest per capita American state is Mississippi. Now, let's not just take a shot at Mississippi, by the way. If you've seen there what they've done with education, Mississippi's actually been making some very, very good moves as a state in recent years. But on a per capita basis, you know, it doesn't have a huge city, that it doesn't have a Silicon Valley, it doesn't have a Wall Street, it doesn't have some of these major industries. So on a per capita basis, it's the poorest state. It's wealthier than per capita England is. Think about that, okay? We think of England and it's like, oh, jolly good fellow, like, you know, mansions and manor houses and castles and a royal family. And actually, Mississippi, the average Mississippian has more household wealth than the average Englishman. So there is a lot of insecurity from the governments about this because they are inefficient and bureaucratic, and they aren't doing a good job of wealth creation, not as good a job as certainly we do here in America. So we are number one in this, my friends. And I think that, like I said, maybe this is too much positivity for you, especially after for some of you, after the Supreme Court decisions came down, but we are going into the 250th birthday of this country. And I really want to give you I want to give America a fair hearing and a real birthday celebration here. I don't like this. People always tearing it down all the time. And I think that when you look at the reality of it, this place is truly incredible. And we are all so fortunate. Those of us who are Americans, we are so fortunate to live here and be here. And by the way, if you're a Canadian, you know what you're fortunate for? Living next to America. And I think Canadians who are smart all know that. Having a neighbor that is, you know, you're not worried about North Korea invading Canada anytime soon. Like, we got your back, Canada. You know, there's huge advantages that we bring to all of this. So, yeah, we're great. We're number one. There you go. We'll take some of your calls. And then top of the next hour, I'll talk about the socialists. I'll talk about the socialists. We'll talk about some of the problems now. I did want to spend the first hour on how awesome this place is, but we can discuss. Yes, the communists are trying to ruin it. Yes, yes, yes, I know.
0: Looking for normal in a crazy world? Clay and Buck have your back. This is the home of the Wildcats, 630 WLAP.
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16: 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She was rich and beautiful and loved by all who knew her. For decades, despite intense media scrutiny, police failed to make an arrest. In 2000, 25 years after Martha's murder, her one-time neighbor, Michael Skakel, was arrested. He'd been 15, like her, at the time of the crime. He was also a cousin of the Kennedys.
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16: 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I read the articles. Of course Michael Skakel killed his next-door neighbor Martha Moxley. He beat her to death with a golf club. I knew it. And if you followed the case like I did, I bet you knew it too. My name is Andrew Goldman. I've been a journalist for 30 years. I got involved in this case in 2015. But here's the thing. 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From NBC News Studios, Dead Certain, The Martha Moxley Murder is a podcast series that I believe will finally provide a full, true, authoritative account of the Martha Moxley case.
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0: All right, let's get some talk back, some calls, some all the rest from you here. Let's go. Here we go. B, Dean from San Diego, play B on the talkbacks.
1: Here's common sense at its best. Okay, so they're talking about all these people that died, 1,000 or plus whatever. So what do they do with dead bodies? They put them in refrigerated containers. Maybe if they put them in refrigerated containers before they die, they wouldn't be dying. Huh, imagine that.
0: Wow, that's pretty bleak. Dean, talking about the French air conditioning situation. I mean, I see where you're going, but man, Dean, go for a walk in the sunshine, buddy. We got to brighten up your day a little bit. That was pretty intense. Let's see who else we got here. One second. We're pulling it up. We're going with, sorry, I'm trying to get the live calls going. John in New Jersey. What's going on, John?
2: Hey, Buck, how are you? Great show. I'm a listener every day. But I got to tell you guys, I love what you're doing with this 250th celebration. It happens to be my birthday every year, July 4th. I love it. I'm a patriotic and fun-loving American. But keep up the good work. So here's my question. Trump shut down the border. I think simultaneously he should implement some kind of legislation for a pathway to citizenship for these people. It's not going away. No one's doing it. There's a lot of good people involved that probably should have a pathway to citizenship. I'm not a do-gooder. I've worked with a lot of these people, and I will tell you, some of them deserve a pathway. So in any event, I'd like to see Trump turn 360 on the Democrats and implement some kind of legislation to give them a pathway to citizenship. I think that would really be a crowning event of his presidency. That's it.
0: John, I appreciate you calling in, and I wish you a happy birthday on July 4th. I think you mean a 180, not a 360, because a 360 would bring you back to exactly where you are, but a 180 on what he's doing. Thank you. I disagree. So I don't know. I do not want a pathway for citizenship at all, and I think everybody who's here legally has got to go. That's where... Maybe when we get to like the first 10 million deportations and then we're down to the next 10 million, we could have a conversation about what to do. But the first 10 million, my mind, they got to go. Ryan in South Carolina, what's going on?
3: Hey, first time calling in ever to any show. Caught your discussion about foreigners who are in going to Bass Pro, checking out the guns, etc. And sort of the response of, hey, our European governments, media, etc., kind of paint America as, you know, you're going to step outside and get mugged. I lived in a post-Soviet country in Central Asia for about 12 years, and as an American. Then besides all the issues that brings up with immigration, etc., it was really fascinating to look at State Department's website, because I'd be out and about, and it's perfectly safe, it's perfectly comfortable, and you'd have something that was just completely scaremongering. It sounded like if you stepped foot into the capital city, you were going to be attacked by hordes.
0: Yeah, no, that, really- that-

0: of 9/11, Maxwell was inspired to serve and enlisted in the Army just 6 months later. 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
5: From ABC News, I'm Mike Dubusky. New financial disclosures from the Office of Government Ethics finds President Trump reported making at least $2.2 billion last year, with Democrats now vowing to investigate the Trump family for engaging in what they call unethical business dealings. ABC's Jay O'Brien.
6: The White House repeatedly insisting the president only acts in the best interest of the American people and pointing out that President Trump's assets are in a trust, but not a traditional blind run by a third party, instead one managed by his children. In a statement, White House spokesperson Anna Kelly saying neither the president nor his family has ever engaged or will ever engage in conflicts of interest.
5: The Trump administration is also responding to the continuing discourse over the reflecting pool. Renovation efforts there topping $16 million have resulted in the lining of the pool peeling and for a time green algae in the water. President Trump blaming vandals for the deterioration. U.S. Secretary of the Interior Doug Burgum I'm speaking with ABC's This Week Today.
7: The real story here is, how did we let this nation's capital fall into such disrepair where we had monument after monument, statue after statue, fountain after fountain, covered with graffiti, anti-American graffiti, and how that was never reported as a story. And now when President Trump goes to fix it up, that becomes a story.
5: A plane made a hard landing into New York City's East River in the last hour. Officials say 10 people were on board and no one was hurt. Many are headed home from 4th of July festivities and running into some weather-related travel delays as well.
8: When we talk about nationwide, FlightAware has tracked 186 cancellations and 712 delays into or within the U.S. so far this morning. Yesterday, there were 5,400 delays, more than 800 cancellations, mostly due to weather out of Chicago.
5: ABC's Alex Brochet, and in Iran, hundreds of thousands of people attending prayer services for the late Supreme Leader. 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
10: Thousands of disabled and vulnerable Kentuckians could lose critical home care services due to a massive 4% cut to Medicaid reimbursements. Providers say the reductions taking effect on August 1st are devastating, warning they will be forced to slash wages for caregivers or close their doors entirely. Advocates are begging Kentucky Governor Andy Beshear to reverse the cuts before working class families are pushed into institutional care. In the meantime, a Richmond City commissioner is facing DUI charges after allegedly driving drunk and soiling himself during a traffic stop. Madison County Sheriff's deputies arrested James Newby on Friday after he reportedly blew through a stop sign and made an abrupt U-turn. According to the arrest citation, Newby struggled to maintain his balance during a field sobriety test before he blew over the illegal limit. I'm Brady Hopkins.
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3: 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Fever won't have Caitlin Clark. 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

0: Listen as Clay Travis and Buck Sexton recap another week of exposing hypocrisy and fight to protect our freedom. This is Clay Travis and Buck Sexton. Sound off.
1: Welcome, everybody, to the second hour of Clay and Buck. Great to have you with us, as always. I believe President Trump is going to be in the Roosevelt Room addressing the nation here shortly. So if that happens, it's supposed to happen, we will join that live. We will hear from the president himself. I'm sure he'll have, well, he's always, he is a one-man show. He's a leader of the free world, and he is a one-man show. I'm sure he'll have a lot to say about the 250th, as well as other things that are going on right now. I'm also going to say, I know a lot of you don't care about the World Cup, and we haven't heard much about the sports ball in general, as Clay has been out for over a week. I did make a crazy call that England was going to perhaps win the entire World Cup, and they are currently trailing to the Democratic People's Republic of the Congo. Or the, I'm sorry, the Democratic Republic. Not, is it, it's not a people's, is it a people's? It's Democratic, DRC, Republic, Congo. Maybe it's just the DRC, Democratic Republic of the Congo. As you know, the more political affirmations in the name of a country, usually the less it is those things, you know? So you start to look at, for example, the, this is going to tie into our conversations about all of this stuff here shortly, but you start to look at the various countries and their names, and the more they have democratic in it, often the less democratic they are. And that's interesting to me, because you have everybody now being told, oh, they're not communists, they're not even socialists, they're democratic socialists in these races that we're going to discuss here in a minute, congressional races. I mean, there's been four incumbents now, Democrat incumbents, who have been beaten by socialist, openly socialist candidates. Now, they say democratic socialist, but to that I say, well, hold on a second. What? When we're talking about democratic socialists, what does that really mean? How much, how much are they actually communists or socialists versus how much are they more like Norway or Sweden or one of these countries that they always say they are actually trying to be like? So we shall take a look at all that. Right now, England is trailing at Congo. I'm just going to say this. We didn't talk a lot of sports ball. Clay will be with you tomorrow. We're going to do a lot of sports ball. Harry Kane got robbed. It was definitely a penalty. For those of you watching, 100% it was a penalty. Even Thierry Henry, the commentator, said it was a penalty. I don't know if someone's paid off the refs or something, but I'm going there right now because they didn't even ask for a review. He got tripped in the box by the keeper. He was wide open to go to goal. Totally, it's a sham. It's a sham. I demand a recount. There's shenanigans. Something's going on there. And also, it looks like I'm probably going to be wrong about England winning the entire World Cup, which is sad for me. It is sad for me, to be sure. All right. Democratic socialist Melat Kyrgios. This is something to discuss here now. Democratic socialist Melat Kyrgios has defeated longtime U.S. House incumbent in Colorado, Diana DeJetta, in a primary. Kyrgios is a 29-year-old lawyer turned doctoral student. Doctoral student. Think about this. What do you do these days in a doctoral program in the humanities? If somebody tells me they have a PhD in mathematics, I'm impressed. Somebody tells me they have a PhD in electrical engineering, I assume you can get PhDs in these things. That's impressive to me. Someone tells me they have a PhD in women and gender studies, I'm like, you are definitely crazy. And you've wasted a lot of time, and I'm going to disagree with you about everything politically. There's like 100% chance if you got a PhD in one of those disciplines, you're basically a loon. I should say a 99% chance. One of you is going to come on like, Buck, I'm the most right-wing PhD in gender studies you will ever meet. I know if there is a right-wing PhD in gender studies out there, he/she/they, right, listens to this show. And that I will tell you, that is something that I would absolutely bet on. But here's what's going on. The Kyrgios victory is part of this narrative of the rise of socialism within the Democrat Party right now. And I understand that people keep wanting, on our side even, want to dismiss this. They want to say it is no big deal. It's just a few races. But understand that socialism is anti-American. It is absolutely, if it were ever to be in power, something that would destroy the country. It would no longer be the America that you and I think of and that you and I are celebrating on this 250th. And it does very much tie in with the trend of class warfare, which is going to be what Democrats are all making a lot of noise about going into this midterm election. It's going to be, we're going to tax the rich. We're going to pay for everything. We're going to give you all the free stuff. The rich people are too rich. Even extremely rich people are playing this game, which tells you a lot, doesn't it? I mean, Ro Khanna is incredibly wealthy with money made by another man, the father of his wife. He's the John Kerry routine. Super rich with money he didn't make, money that he married into. That's what's going on there. And he is now Mr. Class Warfare guy. It has come out, and because people have looked through his congressional disclosures, he has to put the stuff out there. His children have irrevocable trust set up so that they are owners of golf courses. His kids are like 10 or something. I mean, they're young. They're owners of golf courses, bringing in millions of dollars of unearned income while they are children. And this is with money that he married into with his from his wife. And he wants to lecture Elon Musk about how he has to pay more in taxes. He wants to tell people who are actually doing incredible things, building businesses, changing them. I mean, Elon Musk is changing the world. You can love him, you can hate him. The guy is changing the world. And I don't think anyone who hates him is like just crazy town. But Democrats, even the very rich, look at who's the... Who has been the most powerful Democrat of the 21st century? You could say Obama, and I would agree with that, although Obama's powers never really stretched beyond Obama. He wasn't good for the Democrat Party in terms of endorsements and races, and he hasn't been effective, as we know, at all against Trump and the rise of Trumpism. But okay, Obama maybe, but I would argue, or I would put forward that if you really add in everything, the most effective, most powerful Democrat of the 21st century has been Nancy Pelosi. And Nancy Pelosi is another limousine liberal, champagne communist, wants to take your stuff, wants to just spend the public's money, wants to put... Now, yes, she wants to raise taxes on the rich. And you say, oh, well, she's rich. Yeah, but she's making sure that she has as many accountants and lawyers and people paid top dollar, by the way. I mean, a really good tax attorney is really can be really expensive because they do all kinds of things to shield her assets. In fact, she makes so much money. By the way, there's a huge difference. You should always remember this when we're talking about all of this between wealth and earnings. Now, for any of you who live in a major, if you live in Houston, if you live in New York City, if you live in Los Angeles, you could be considered a high earner, and you are a high earner of, let's say, $300,000-$500,000 a year. And I understand if you live in Nebraska, like, you know, that's, you know, you're living in a castle, you got four BMWs or four Mercedes in the driveway, like you're good to go. In those cities, because of the expenses that you incur, you are a high earner. You are not wealthy. You are not rich. And so it's very easy for people like Ro Khanna. He's sitting on $200 million. He's sitting on a giant feathered nest, if you will. You know, he's a giant, he's got a giant golden goose of assets, thanks to his wife's dad, that are just producing money, money, money, money all the time. And they're paying a capital gains tax. They're not even paying the. So what it is you have people like Ro Khanna who are or Nancy Pelosi who are extremely rich, trying to blame all the economic woes of America on a handful of right leaning. Remember, they never say a word about Soros, little Soros Jr. running around funding the destruction of Western civilization with a little low T smile on his face. They never talk about him. He's a good guy, of course. They never talk about Jeff Bezos's ex-wife who has donated more to progressive causes than maybe anyone else alive today with money that she didn't make but got from her husband, of course. No. They really want to squeeze who they want. You know who they want to squeeze? They want to squeeze those of you listening who are in a household where maybe, you know, dad is a dentist and mom is an accountant and you're making 300, 400 household income. That's where the money is with the taxes. That's what they want. They want, you know, oh, dad's a state trooper, but with OT, he's making 120, which a lot, some of you are going to be like, that is, depends on the state, I know. But New York, I think New York, for guys, what do you let me know? Nassau, like, was one of you listening. Nassau County, what do they start cops at now? It's incredibly hard, by the way, to get a job in the Nassau County Police Department because they're paid really well. I think they start almost at six figures, or at least with OT, they're definitely making six figures. But you get, let's say, 2 six-figure earners in a house. They want to tax you more. That's who's actually paying a lot of, because, you know, you say, oh, well, they're doing so well. Yeah, but they have to do that every year, and they're paying 30% of their income to the government. Something like that, whatever, 25, 30% of their income to the government. So you see, it's so easy for like the Pelosi's and the Ro Khanna's, these Democrats, or even someone like Bernie Sanders who stashed away all this money from his book deals. Does anyone even read a Bernie Sanders book? I'm going to tell you this. Same thing just happened with Jill Biden. You know, Jill Biden just had a memoir come out, had the big dagger next to it on the New York Times, which means NGOs, Democrat institutions buy the books of these Democrats as a really a way of just, it's like a money, almost like a money laundering operation. This is how they take care of their team. This is how they make Democrats rich. They overpay them for books that nobody reads and no one really buys. Yeah, there'll be sales, but the sales are all to Democrat PACs and Democrat NGOs and, you know, all this kind of stuff. So no one really reads these books, but they will just shovel money for books and speeches and board seats as well, where you can call in like once a year. They'll shovel money to all these Democrats. And that's how the rich libs take care of the people who are enforcing their will from within the machine. But Jill Biden just wrote a memoir. Who wants to read Jill Biden's memoir? It should be called, I Put My Husband in a Terrible Position Because I Am a Money-Hungry Narcissist and I Want Power and Attention. And so I lied to the American people about my dementia-riddled husband for years. That's what the memoir should be called. Unfortunately, that's not the title. But it's people like that who are sitting on tens of millions of dollars and are Democrats, however they got their money. They want to tell you, who are earning money, which a lot of you are, and I'm sure a lot of you are in that position where, you know, maybe household income is 100 between the two. Maybe you got two of you working. Maybe household income is 150, 200. You know, you're doing well, but you got to keep doing that. You got to show up, and they don't have to show up and do anything. You see what I mean about the difference? Wealth, assets versus work. They don't work. Nancy Pelosi doesn't work. I mean, yeah, she was in Congress, but you see what I'm saying? She's not like stressed about those dollars coming in. Ro Khanna lives in a 4-story house. He has an elevator in his 4-story house. Doesn't want to have to take any stairs. You know what I mean? He's got golf courses for the kids. Easy for them to tell you, the small business owner, by the way, you who is trying to run a payroll of 20 people, 10 people, whatever, you need to do more. You're not paying your fair share. We need more money for USAID. We need to put diesel in trucks in Liberia with your tax dollars, or else you're a bad person. That is the debate. That is the whole discussion going into the midterms here. That is going to be at the absolute heart of it.
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1: Steve Winwood. Wow. Is this like a B-side track or something? What is this? Oh. I don't know this one. Okay. All right. I'd like to hear it. Something I wanted to point out to you guys. We're not supposed to worry about the rise of the socialists in the American Democrat Party because they're democratic socialists. Here's something interesting. What are the countries that are supposedly democratic socialist countries, or at least insist on their democratic status? Well, you have, topping the list, the Democratic People's Republic of Korea, also known as North Korea. So North Korea is a communist hellhole, but they say they're democratic. They're democratic socialists. Isn't that interesting? Sri Lanka is the Democratic Socialist Republic of Sri Lanka. They're democratic socialists. The Congo, I was talking about, is the Democratic Republic of the Congo. So no actual socialism in the title, but it's been one of the messiest, most violent, most messed up countries of the last 30 years, which is saying something. Still is very rough over there. Although they are beating England right now in soccer, which is astonishing. Algeria, People's Democratic Republic of Algeria. Is it really that democratic, though? Federal Democratic Republic of Ethiopia. You noticing something here? Isn't that interesting? Especially that some of these countries are, Laos is also a People's Democratic Republic. They all say they're democratic, but they're not really democratic, are they?
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15: Three staccato cries of Mayday and an eyewitness report of a mid-air explosion is about all that is known this morning of the British Columbia air disaster, which yesterday claimed 52 lives.
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1: Welcome back into Clay and Buck. Just a couple quick updates. One, Trump is actually in North Dakota. And Greg, where is he? He's at the Roosevelt Library or something? What is it? The Teddy Roosevelt Library. Sorry, I thought he was in the Roosevelt Room in the White House from the press packet I was looking at. So there's that. Also, this duo that climbed to the top of the Empire State Building, they now are getting engaged. So maybe they're not actually anti-ICE protesters, which was what was initially reported. They're just getting engaged and they're lunatics who want attention. But I don't know. I feel like being that close to the high frequency radio tower, people are telling me, is like maybe not a very healthy idea. It's also, I also think it's not safe to be that high where they are climbing up there. Nonetheless, we are joined by the Czar of Talk. Our friend Michael Berry is with us now, coming to us out of Houston. Listen to him on KTRH and everywhere he's syndicated. Mr. Berry, great to have you. Can I just, I want to get you to weigh in on this first. Have you seen these amazing videos of people from Japan to South Africa to Norway and everything in between who are discovering the wonders and the wondrous people of the great state of Texas? Hello? Do we have Michael Berry? I don't hear him.
2: Yeah, sorry about
1: that. There
2: we go. It is wonderful to see. It makes you so proud. There was a quote I read. It said, if you want to hate America, watch the news. If you want to love America, take a road trip across it. And nothing says it better. You know, the things that we take for granted. But, Buck, you know this. Every single day you hear some leftist politician, Democrat, socialist candidate, media member, podcaster trashing our country. And a lot of people forget those people aren't in real America. And these folks who had heard these horrible things projected about us, and now they're coming here and going, wow, Bucky's is amazing. The barbecue is amazing. The burgers are amazing. The people are amazing. Everything is plentiful and wonderful and kind and generous. That's not the America we're seeing projected back in the media, but that's the America you and I are living in.
1: I'm just so happy that, one, Texas is getting its due in front of the rest of the world.
2: Oh, yeah.
1: And two, is great, the great state of, and or the republic of. And two, that it is a reminder, I think, going to our 250th, the abundance, the American people are amazing, but also we live in lives here, and I have to remind people of this because it's easy to get down in the, the market just went down, or, there's been some spike in gas prices. Or the abundance that we live in here is not like anything else in any other country in the world, even close to our size.
2: Well, and the frustrating thing, Buck, is that what we see projected every day, all day on television is some dude who wants to be a girl, who wants to play in girls' athletics because he couldn't make the boys' team at his school, wants to be a girl and beat up on girls. And lawyers for George Soros' organization are very angry, and they're bringing lawsuits, and America is terrible, and we're slave owners. And you just get beaten down with this day in and day out, and people forget, no, this is a glorious, wonderful place with incredible things going on and people doing incredible, amazing things. That's the real America. Turn that crap off. And it is. It's inspiring. It's exciting. It's wonderful.
1: I even have to remind myself, you know, that when we talk about some of the world changing things that are happening coming out of America, Tesla, SpaceX, this is in Texas now, right? I mean, this is part of, we think of Texas, the amazing history and the cowboy boots and the Stetsons and, you know, the sort of great American destiny story and all this other stuff. It's also now a place that's on the, not just the cutting edge of America and tech, but globally.
2: It's incredible. And what's going on in Texas? My wife was Secretary of State of Texas 12 years ago. And every day, she told me at the time, we're getting over 1,000 people moving to Texas per day. The net positive. They're coming from California. They're coming from New York. And when they get here, they're so excited. And there was a fear that those people were coming here and they were going to bring their bad liberal politics. No, The reason you leave California is you don't want what happened. You don't like what's happening there. So the people that are coming here are Elon Musk and Joe Rogan and business owners and people like that. And they're bringing a mindset of the old California mindset of a Reagan Republicanism. And they're actually turning districts Republican. So the fear was you were getting white liberals. And in fact, you're getting tech bros that are far more pro-capitalism, pro-growth, and pro-Texas values.
1: Can you just now, so we had some positivity, some optimism for America's birthday coming up here. But I will ask you now, and you're down there in a border state, this ruling that came down from the Supreme Court, you know, we've had a data process, and certainly everyone listening, we went through, as I know you did on your show, Michael, all the, you know, what's at issue here, what the Supreme Court said, what they didn't say, all this stuff. But now with some time to process and reflect, where are you on that whole thing? I mean, some people are, I feel like they're a little despondent about it, but it's not good, but I feel like there's ways through it.
2: We're going to send a man to Mars in relatively short order, right? We do amazing things around the world. We could topple Venezuela's president in a matter of, you know, a few minutes, and you know more about that than I do with your background. We can do amazing things in this country. We can seal our border, and we've done so. To me, yes, was that a frustrating issue? Yes. But we're really just talking about deportations and who can be deported and who can't. In terms of sealing our border, as long as we control the White House and the president continues to issue orders to seal our border, then we don't have to worry nearly as much about birthright citizenship. Yeah, there's still birthright tourism, and I think China's abusing that. And I think we're seeing some of that coming across the Mexican border, and we're seeing people. You can control your visas. You can restrict your visas. You can monitor these things. I think that there is, it's not, that's not the end of the world. It's not the death knell. It's not the end of the momentum that the Trump administration beckoned. And I got to say, if you think about the fact that Trump closed the border when Republicans even said it couldn't be done, that should be enough to hold the House and the Senate alone. Every Republican should say, you know what? Let's give them a reward. The bonus is we're voting Republican come November. We're not getting snookered by the Democrats this time.
1: Speaking of Michael Barry, czar of talk from the Michael Barry Show, our friend down in Houston. And speaking of Texas, and, you know, there's been a bunch of races, Michael, that have, at least in some blue strongholds, well, certainly in the case of New York and then Colorado just recently or in the last 24 hours, socialist candidates doing well. The Texas Senate race. I want you to tell us what's going on with this, because I'm still assuming I should be feeling good about it. Everything's fine. But what are some of the dynamics you're seeing? And you know, where does the whole the Tallarico train stand right now?
2: Well, as you know, Democrats are not going to win statewide in Florida, and they're not going to win in Texas. But those are the two prizes that they have their eyes upon. And they desperately want this Senate seat, and they've brought their test tube baby, James Tallarico. We call him Tallafrico because he is a freak. And so immediately he led in the polls, but he didn't have a primary runoff, and our candidate, Ken Paxton, the very popular attorney general, did. He toppled a 24-year senator. It's almost unheard of. The swamp spent $150 million attacking our very popular pro-Trump, Trump loves him, Trump ended up endorsing him, attorney general, against John Cornyn, who was basically another Mitch McConnell, John Thune swamp creature. So we're coming out of that. We're 5 weeks after that fact. Paxton is growing in the polls every day. The more people see of Tallarico, the less they like him. He's a Mamdani. He's a white Mamdani who quotes the Bible or misquotes the Bible, hates his Christianity, has a vegan campaign, claims there are six genders. He talks about trans kids constantly. He's weird and he's creepy and he's a socialist, and that's not going to fly in Texas. You might pull that off in New York. You might pull that off in Colorado. It ain't happening in Texas. Texas.
1: Well, what do you think, though? Like, take us into the enemy camp, if you will, for a second here. Why did the Democrats, to me, this just seems, you know, I hate to say anything positive about Beto, but I got it a little bit with why they tried the Beto thing, because, you know, sure, he looks absolutely good in his Wrangler jeans, and he wears the cowboy boots well, and he sort of seems a little more like, but this, with Tallarico, whose idea among Democrats was it, what were they trying to do with this? Did they really just miscalculate this much? What was the thinking?
2: Buck, they didn't have a candidate. There were really two candidates that ran that announced themselves. Jasmine Crockett, I mean, she's just as bad as it gets. And Tallarico, this state rep who represents this awful sort of San Francisco white liberal district in Austin. He is out of touch. He's too far left for Austin. And Austin's motto is keep Austin weird. It's Portland light. This guy is as weird and creepy as they get, but he ran and they had to coalesce behind somebody because they want that seat so bad. So they would tell us he's an eighth generation Texan. And they're so desperate for a white moderate candidate who isn't freaky and creepy that they came out with this guy. But the more you learn over the coming months, the more disturbed Texans are going to be.
1: Wow. So it really is just this is the best they could do. That's kind of the short version is. Yeah, that's amazing. Yeah,
2: and they're embarrassed. They're embarrassed now because every day something new is coming out about him, things that he has said, and he's creepy on a level that by November people are going to say, like you just said, how on earth was he the nominee? Beto was actually a pretty darn good candidate, and he got within 1.5% of beating Ted Cruz in 2018. That was scary. Trump won 56-42 against Kamala. South Texas, the Hispanics part of the state, has swung Republican now. Trump won a majority of Hispanics and Asians based on exit polling that had never been done in Texas history. We're stronger Republican than we've been in a long time. Ken Paxton's going to win. Our entire slate's going to win. Democrats haven't won statewide in Texas since 1994, and they ain't about to start now.
1: Michael, before we let you get ready for your show, of course, and preparations for the 250th going on, what is going on in Michael Berry's world to celebrate America's glorious birthday, the 250th? How are you going to be bringing it in? And also, just wanted to give you a moment here to share any reflections you have. 250 years of America, what does it mean to you?
2: You know, the shelf life or the life of a republic is not supposed to be 250 years. You remember how Ben Franklin responded to the lady who asked, you know, what will it be? And he said, a republic if we can keep it. It's the most delicate, difficult dish to cook. And somehow we just keep getting it right. We had to have a civil war to resolve a lot of our problems. We constantly have people wanting to secede. We've involved ourselves in foreign wars. We've dealt with our internal strife. We've changed so many ways as a nation, but we have kept together. And, you know, like you started the conversation, when the Europeans who came here and the Asians who came here, they were reminded this is a wonderful place worth fighting for. Do we fight a lot? Yeah, because we get to fight. That's the beauty. We get to fight. We get to argue. Democracy is the worst form of government except for everything else, as Churchill told us. It's a country worth fighting for. It's a country with a big future. It's a country with a beautiful past. And I think Trump has done a great job of reminding us of that. What you've seen on the mall with the various cultures and the beauty and the splendor of our people, I mean, I could not be prouder. And I think our best is yet to come. I truly believe that. We as conservatives are optimists, and we have to remind our neighbors that there is a lot of good to happen in this country in the future.
1: Michael Berry, everybody, the czar of talk. Go check him out on KTRH. And Mr. Berry, have a great 250th. Give the missus my warm regards, and we'll talk to you after the 250th celebrations.
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0: going to tell you, for those who care, which I don't know, is probably about 10% of you, England is up 2-1. Perhaps it will be a different celebration over in the UK than anticipated here. It'll be, well, at least it won't be a really sad day for them losing to the, well, there's some time left, but, and my prediction is still alive, friends. Still alive, some people are saying. VIP email from Damon. Buck, what leftist socialists and communists mean by democratic is rule by the people, meaning rule by the masses whom capitalism has oppressed and enslaved. The communist vanguard, namely the intellectual revolutionaries, have been appointed by history to act in the name of the people. Democracy means something very different to us, but we shouldn't confuse the meanings. Yeah, Damon, I what you're saying is very, very, very intelligent. I would just point out that this whole thing of I'm not a socialist, I'm not a communist, I'm a socialist, I'm not a socialist, I'm a democratic socialist, I'm not a democratic socialist, I'm a republic of socialist democratic. And they play all these games so that they don't have to be held accountable for the crappy ideas they have. All of a sudden, they get really down into the. You know, I would say is ask anybody who wants to play this game with you. Is China a communist country or not? It's run by the Communist Party. Is it a communist country? How is it a communist country under Marxist theory? In fact, how is even North Korea a communist country under Marxist theory? There are some ways that it would cross, but some ways where it completely departs from it. It's technically a necrocracy, meaning rule by the dead. The dead Kim Il-sung is the forever chairman of the Communist Party. I mean, the place is nuts. It's basically a mass. It's just a giant cult. It's a giant cult police state. That's what North Korea really is. The government, yes, the government controls the means of production. The government controls absolutely everything. But particularly with China, though, it's like, okay, so it's a free market economy, but all you have to do is bring that up and you'll see the people that have all these objections to you talking about the communism of the left start sputtering because they like to do this. Oh, it's everything is Sweden. Sweden has a market-based economy. It just has high taxes and a large social welfare state. But the Swedish government doesn't own all of the factories. It's not actually a socialist country. You know, this is where you get into the whole lot. But then they go, oh, well, now you're calling. Okay, yeah. Do you think that individuals and human ingenuity and human freedom and human brilliance and human liberty are the most important things in society? Or do you think that people who think they're smarter than everybody else should be able to do whatever they want to everybody because they're going to make everything better for everybody, which is always wrong and always a lie? If you're in the latter category, you're a socialist, you're a communist, and you're wrong. Let's dive into hour three. Coming up here in just a second, everybody. It's exciting.
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4: From ABC News, I'm Mike Dubusky. New financial disclosures put out by the Office of Government Ethics find President Trump last year made $2.2 billion, triple what he earned in 2024 before he took office. ABC's Jay O'Brien reports.
5: Staggering profits, unprecedented for an American president.
6: What we've not seen is someone who is proactively growing their wealth while president.
5: Megan Gorman, who chronicled presidential wealth in her book, All the President's Money.
6: I've never seen a situation where someone has been proactive like this.
5: Trump pointing to the stock market to explain his gains. But the more than 900 pages show a Trump family business empire that's expanded alongside the president's time in office, extending from real estate holdings to merchandise to cryptocurrency.
4: Much of the country dealing with severe weather over this holiday weekend, from extreme heat to...
7: In Chicago, torrential rain triggering flash flood warnings as storms push through overnight. Drivers stranded on flooded roads. One woman and her two dogs died when a tree fell on her mobile home. In New Jersey's Paramus, trees and power lines knocked down as the storm blew through. In New York City, a tree falling on a subway train in the Bronx, injuring the operator.
4: ABC's Morgan Norwood. More storms with the potential for flooding are in the forecast for the East Coast this week. One woman was killed overnight in a fireworks explosion in Los Angeles County. Chino police arriving on scene to see a car engulfed in flames. Meanwhile, the quick actions of fire crews in New Orleans last night meant no one was hurt when a transformer exploded, sparking an underground fire in the French Quarter. New Orleans Mayor Helene Moreno.
8: People were cleared out of the way, ensuring that the fire was contained. And ultimately, that resulted in us having zero injuries because of this incident.
4: And two people sustained minor injuries in New York today when a plane carrying eight passengers made a hard landing in the river. 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
10: Madison County Church is stepping up to feed hundreds of residents displaced by deadly flooding that devastated the area late last month. WKYT reports Antioch Christian Church in Richmond survived the rising waters with minimal basement damage and immediately opened its doors to serve as a community relief hub. The congregation is now preparing and serving more than 170 meals every single day to flood victims that are in need. Meanwhile, in Harlan County, Kentucky State Police are investigating a tragic crash that claimed the life of a local constable. WYMT reports 56-year-old Robert Haywood died following a single vehicle wreck in the Bannerfort community on Thursday evening. Emergency crews rushed to the scene near Wallens Creek, but Haywood was pronounced dead. The county coroner believes Haywood suffered a sudden medical emergency behind the wheel that ultimately caused the fatal accident. I'm Brady Hopkins.
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11: 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Heat wave on the East Coast.
12: Please set your thermostats to 78 degrees.
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7: Partly cloudy skies will be with us to start the day, and then as we go into the afternoon, a few showers and thunderstorms will be possible. One or two storms could be on the strong, severe side with damaging winds and main threat. It'll be very warm with high temperatures into the mid to upper 80s. We then go into Sunday evening. We'll continue to see partly cloudy skies, a stray shower or thunderstorm possible, and then we'll be partly to mostly cloudy overnight with lows into the mid to upper 60s. From the WKYT First Alert Weather Center, I'm meteorologist Ben Beddoes.
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0: Listen as Clay Travis and Buck Sexton recap another week of exposing hypocrisy and fight to protect our freedom. This is Clay Travis and Buck Sexton. Sound off.
1: Third hour of Clay and Buck kicks off now, everybody. Thank you so much for being here. And we appreciate very much getting to hang out with you as we are heading into our 250th, a 4th of July celebration. Some people are saying the most amazing 4th of July celebration in 250 years, since 1776 itself. Actually, I just finished a biography of Ethan Allen, which, honestly, I'll just tell you this. I picked this up. It was one of these things where I was at a, I was actually at a bookstore in Savannah, Georgia, and got it there. And it was a hardback, and it looked, you know, it looked like a pretty, I don't know, I just sort of, it caught my eye, and I think it was $5 instead of the 30 or so that a hardback normally is. Speaking of hardbacks, manufacturing delusion, my friends. Manufacturing, you're looking for a book for the holiday? Manufacturing delusion. You'll read it over the weekend. It's very readable, meant to be so. And I know a lot of you read it. I appreciate that. Any of you who haven't read it, you are missing out. I'm telling you, there's a lot of really cool stuff in here. You will learn about Ivan the Terrible's Oprichniki, which you need to know about. You will learn how people are so crazy, or how they're made so crazy that they believe that a man can become a woman for the purposes of athletics or anything else. How does that psychologically happen? Manufacturing delusion. Go get your copy on Amazon. I haven't talked about it in a while, so I wanted to give you a little tip for the holiday. Go get your copy and go read it by the pool while you're waiting for those burgers on the grill to cook. And or just, you know, hanging out on the veranda or the porch or whatever, the beach. Manufacturing delusion. I think you really like it. Everyone who's read it has liked it. I don't know what the scientific basis is for me to say that, but I'm pretty sure that's true. It's a very good book. So, with all of that. Oh, I was talking about books. I read the Ethan Allen book. Ethan Allen is an interesting guy. I wouldn't say I would be like a top choice for you. I'm honest with you about this stuff. Like, there's some books, and I've recommended, I don't know, I think I've recommended Shadow Divers at this point to probably a couple dozen people. And I'm just like, you're going to love it. It's super readable. It's a great story. History, guy stuff, submarines. You know, that's a great book. So they're the books that I would recommend to anybody knowing they'll like it. There are some that are a little more specific, you know, genre specific to certain people. I'll say, I think you would like. I feel like I'm pretty good at that. And then when you're picking a biography, you have to care about that historical figure, or else it really, I think it's hard for the biography to, no matter how well written it is or how well researched it is, I think it's hard to really speak. You know, Ethan Allen was interesting, but not, and a lot of people are like, you mean the guy that sells the, you know, the like overpriced ottomans and couches or whatever? No. Well, it is, I mean, I guess it is that guy technically, but he's not actually selling them. But I started a book on Samuel Adams in preparation. I'll have it done by the end of the holiday, the 4th of July holiday. This is kind of my 4th of July book, because I've already read Manufacturing Delusion, which you should all have your copies of. But I'm reading this book on Samuel Adams. It's interesting. He's thought of as the beer guy. So I've really picked two historical figures for my reading list for the 4th of July 250th, who have become essentially American icons of commercialism. Really? Ethan Allen, the furniture store, and Sam Adams, the beer guy. His dad was a very successful brewer. He was less so. Sam Adams, interesting. I think he should get more play, more cred, more attention than he does. I really think the beer thing is just completely overshadowed. Everyone just thinks of him as the beer guy when he was really important in the American Revolution. He was really important in our quest for independence. And while I did tell you that England just defeated, or did I tell? I don't think I told everybody. England just defeated the Democratic Republic of the Congo 2-1. Sir Harry Kane, if he's not knighted, he will soon be, but I think he has been knighted. Sir Harry Kane came through with an incredible second goal. America is playing tonight. We are playing Bosnia and
2: Herzegovina or Herzegovina. I hear people say it both ways, but Bosnia and the other place. I think America is going to win this one. And I can say that with considerable confidence because I did not, in fact, get blown out of the water yet on my England is going to win the whole World Cup bet. The smart money, though, honestly, at this point, if you've been watching this stuff at all, I know a lot of you don't care, but, you know, whatever. France. France is too good. France is a super team. France is like the Lakers with Kobe and Shaq in basketball at their absolute peak. France or Jordan and Pippen at their peak. France is the Patriots with Tom Brady and, well, anyone basically, because, you know, he could win with whoever. They're on another level, I think. So it's unfortunate that but I didn't want to pick. I'm going to pick for now. Some of you, the historians in the audience, would say Lafayette, France. They were coming up into our 250th. They were on the right side of that one, and that's, you know, that would be a fair point. Lafayette is a historical figure that I think should also get more. There more attention, more play. And I think the biographer that wrote the Ethan Allen biography that I'm reading also did a Lafayette biography, or that might be a guy. I might be confusing with somebody else. But, yeah, the French were on the right side of it in 1776. In fact, we couldn't have won without them. And on Samuel Adams, as I'm reflecting on the 250th, it is very apparent the British, the British military and, you know, governor and all the officials in charge, they hated Sam Adams. They hated this guy. First cousin of John Adams, the vice president and future second president of the United States. But man, Sam Adams was the one that, and as you know, the ride to Lexington and Concord and Paul Revere, he had to tell Sam Adams was going. They were coming for him. And the plan was they wanted to hang him. But they also had waited for a long time because they realized that things were really tough in 1774, 1775, Boston, leading the Boston Tea Party. So anyway, the Sam Adams thing's been really interesting. I've also got the American Revolution by Gordon Wood. That is up next for me, which is, I probably should have, that is the, I think that is to the American Revolution what a lot of people would say, almost the, what is this, a Shelby Foote, and he do the really magisterial, where's Clay? The magisterial, Civil War treatment. I think he's the guy that a lot of people think of as the, yeah. No, I know he wrote about the Civil War. I'm saying I think that's one of the most well-known and celebrated histories of the Civil War from Shelby Foote. But Gordon Wood on the American Revolution. And I'll tell you this, Gordon Wood did not go easy on the 1619 Project. Gordon Wood was, and I think he's a professor at Brown. Is that right, guys? But he was willing to just say, 1619 Project, as a say whatever you want about the politics of why the New York Times wanted to do that and everything else, just as a historian, 1619 Project is trash. It's just trash. Gordon Wood was, he didn't put it in those terms, but he was one of the voices who was willing to just say, yeah, they didn't get the history right. New York Times 1619 Project did not get the history right, and I think that that's important for people to know and to hear from an eminent historian. Also, by the way, I did the audio of my book of Manufacturing Delusion. Is that what you call it when you read your own book? Yeah. I am the voice of the audiobook. So, I think that's some of you, hopefully a selling point. So you can just listen to me do the book, on tape, so to speak. And you can go download the audio. So that's the thing. You can be cooking those burgers, preparing safely your fireworks. Safely, safety first, and listening to Manufacturing Delusion on the audiobook side of things. And I think that you will greatly enjoy that, and you will learn some very cool stuff, and you will be able to call in and write in and be like, wow, Buck, you weren't lying. I've learned so much. But yeah, the American Revolution with Gordon Wood, that is next up on. So as you can tell, I'm kind of going on a, for the 250th, I've been going on a revolutionary history trip. And I, in a sense, I started with The Crucible of War by Fred Anderson, which is a history of the French and Indian War, which is a way more important and interesting conflict. Fortunately, you have Last of the Mohicans, which is an A-plus movie. It holds up really, really well. All of it. I mean, it's supposed to take place in basically the Hudson Valley Adirondacks. It's filmed pretty much all in North Carolina. Put that aside. It's a great movie. And that's the only really good French and Indian War movie that I can think of. But to understand, this is so often the case, to really understand World War II, you have to have a pretty solid understanding of World War I. To really understand the American Revolution, you have to understand the French and Indian War. There's so much about it. For one thing, including George Washington himself, a lot of the colonials got combat training. A lot of these colonial militias, a lot of these colonials, and they learned, by the way, from early encounters against the natives. You know, one of the things that Crucible War talks about is in the beginning, you would have British officers, for example, would carry a saber, and the British infantry were essentially relying on bayonets on their rifles. And he says by the end, you had a lot of guys. The guys who knew what was going on, they were carrying tomahawks in their waistband, because they understood that after that first volley of fire, if they had to get close quarters, much better to have a tomahawk in your hands than a saber, which is really meant for attacking people from horseback. It's really not a great close quarters weapon, actually, which you see some of this play out in Last of the Mohicans. But Crucible War is very interesting. And some of the dynamics also of the Brit, and this is showed well in Last of the Mohicans, the British being very dismissive, like, of course the colonials are going to fight for them against the French. And they're like, well, wait a second. You know, what's going on here? What rights do we have? What rights do we not have? Are we allowed to choose our own officers? There's all these different things that come up. So those would be, Crucible War is very good, by the way, if you're looking for a book to read on French and Indian War. I'm sure a lot of you were telling me the Gordon Wood American Revolution. I have the whole, I think it's three. I'm looking at it right now on my shelf. I think it's three books. Is the version of it that I have. I haven't started it yet, but everyone says that that's fantastic. But like I said, I'll be done with the Samuel Adams. The Samuel Adams one that I'm writing, that I'm reading, the writing is trying a little too hard in my, it won a Pulitzer Prize. It's a female author. I'm forgetting her. I as an author, I shouldn't do this, but I forget author's name. I remember the titles of books. I oftentimes don't remember the author, which is, I probably should stop doing that. But it's a female author. She won a Pulitzer Prize, so good for her. I find that the writing is a little try hard for me, meaning that it's not that I don't understand it, but I'm like, you know, you could have said this much more easily. That would be my, so I, it's not a great, I would say not a great biography. I'm going to finish it. I'm going through it pretty quickly, but I just figured for the long weekend coming up, if any of you are looking for something, obviously first you get Manufacturing Delusion, but if you want something that will celebrate, I know a lot of you. A lot of you are going to be hitting me with, who's the? I'm blanking on his name. He's done 1776 and the John Adams biography and the blah, you know, I've read all of those. Okay? I've read all of the all the books by, and of course I said this before that I'm David McCullough. I've read all the David McCullough. Please, you don't have to tell me, Buck, there's this guy. There's this amazing guy. This is what people tell me. You know what book you should read? The Bible. I got it. Okay. I went to Jesuit school for a long time. We did all of the Bible. We did exegesis of the Bible. I got it. You don't have to tell me to read the Bible, and you don't have to tell me to read David McCullough. I've got that covered. Great, by the way. No shade at Dave. Great books to read. But, that one I've got covered. If you have a more unique rec that you think for the revolutionary period, some of you are going to be wise apples, be like, you know what book I think you should read, Buck? The Bible. I know. I've read it. I've got it. Thank you. Covered. But I think those are some good. I need to get you, you know what? I guess I'm giving you my best rec is actually the French and Indian War book. I think the Fred Anderson book, Crucible of War, is better than either of the biographies either the Ethan Allen or the Samuel Adams biography that I'm currently reading. So, yeah, I got to get some. I got to get a better line. The Gordon Wood, I think American Revolution will probably be my favorite, but we will get to that. And I need to get to this live read.
0: 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Clay and Buck, it's a whole vibe. 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

0: Welcome back into Clay and Buck. Got some calls coming in. We'd like to take more, guys. My last hour talking to you before the 250. That's why we're just kind of hanging out, talking grilling, talking books, talking America. Great time for you to call in or send in a talk back or an email. We have Greg in Joseph City, Arizona. What's going on, Greg?
1: Buck, it's an honor, my friend. Hey, I just wanted to tell you how your book, it might not have saved my life, but it definitely saved my sanity. I mean, it was bad, brother. First of all, your book is written so well. Great writers have a style. They each have their own little, their style. I really like your style. In fact, by the time I got to the getting on the last chapter, I'm like, man, Buck's going to wrap this up in a big red, beautiful ribbon and give us the answer to propaganda. And you know, in the end, you know, it is what it is. There's no way to get rid of it. And like you say, even the good guys, we do it too. But it was a beautifully written book. And three times during that book, I tell my wife, honey, we're not crazy. It is them. It's not us. You know,
0: yep,
1: it was a beautiful
0: all true
1: read. I loved it.
0: Thank you so much, Greg. I appreciate you, and thank you for the shout outs for Manufacturing Delusion, which I do hope people will go get.
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1: Carol Markowitz joins now, everybody, of the Carol Markowitz Show, and also normally on the Clay and Buck Podcast Network. Ms. Carol, how are you? Happy 250th. It's my last day for this week, so I'm already kind of getting into two. Yeah, I know. Clay's been gone for a while, so he's taking over tomorrow, and then we have Friday holiday. We did work, though, both of us on Juneteenth, though. So, you know, we show up. Like, we get it done. But what? How are you feeling? I just wanted you to talk to everybody here. You know, you're a patriot. You're a wife, a mom at three, an American.
2: Yeah.
1: What's going on?
2: I mean, I'm very excited for 250. I've got all the flags. I got all the shirts. I made my own merch because I couldn't find what I wanted. I'm super into it. I mean, I am like, you know, on any year, I'm extremely excited for the 4th of July. I came to America on July 20th. So July is just generally a very important month for me. And I celebrate the day I came to America every year. And we celebrate July 4th real hard every year. So, you know, I love this country. I'm all about it. And I never, ever, even when, you know, when I was a teenager or like when it wasn't cool, I was always all out patriotic.
1: You know, I started off the show talking a bit about, you might have seen this clip circulating around already, but CNN looked at the data and a shockingly high percentage of Democrats self-identify as people who are not proud at all of their country. And yeah. I mean, it's a big chunk of the Democrat. More people in the Democrat Party are basically disgusted by America than very proud of America by their own. This isn't like right-wing people or, you know, this is what they're self-describing as. You used to live in a very expensive left-wing part of Brooklyn, which may be, now you're a Floridian like me, maybe kind of the political heart of darkness. I mean, it may be like the...
2: It is, yeah.
1: What is it with these people? Like, in fancy Brooklyn, why are there so many people who are so well off, who are so blessed to be in America, but look at patriotism and even, and this is written about in the New York Times, displays of flags sometimes with disdain? What is that?
2: Yeah. Well, they have flags up, just not the American flag. It's the Palestinian flag. It's sometimes the Ukrainian flag. It's definitely the gay pride flag. If I did see American flags, they were sometimes upside down in Park Slope. But yeah, that's where bad ideas are bred by people who don't have to live with the consequences of those bad ideas. And they spread all over the country. Like what we're seeing right now with these communists winning different elections, it's a real problem. And those bad ideas, I mean, they began in like places like the Soviet Union, but they are spread by people like people who live in Park Slope who don't feel the consequences of those actions. And you know, I always think this, like if my kids don't end up having my politics, like the one thing that I will be so devastated by is if they don't love and appreciate America, because it is the greatest country in the history of the world. It's not particularly close. We're a big traveling family. Like I love to show them the world, but when we come back home, we just know how good we have it here. And that, you know, all these World Cup tourists that were here and talking about all the different things that they loved about America, that's me coming home from vacation. I'm like, look at this splendor here. Like, look at the air conditioning. Look at the, you know, giant gas stations. Look at the polite people. All of that, that's, when I come home from somewhere, I feel so grateful to be home.
1: Yes, I have the exact same sentiment. Could you just tell everybody, this isn't something we've talked about, I think, much before in the year, but you are an immigrant, a legal immigrant, of course, from the former Soviet Union. I mean, can you bring some of that perspective to this? Because I feel like people that have left and their families have left tyranny and have come to America and joined the American family again, lawfully in the right way, embrace this place in a way that can be instructive even for those of us who are blessed enough to be born here.
2: Yeah. I mean, the thing is, I always felt like I had permission to be very loud and proud about my patriotism because everybody in my world is like that. All ex-Soviet immigrants that I know, you know, are extremely patriotic to be American. Like, for example, we had this, you know, the Supreme Court yesterday ruled on immigration and whether you're an American.
1: Birthright citizenship, right.
2: Yeah. So that birthright citizenship question is in the Russian-speaking Facebook groups, for example, that I'm on. You occasionally get the people saying, I live in Russia. I want to come to America and have a baby. And all of the people in the group are like, F you, you know, just really going after them and like, absolutely not. We don't support this. We're not going to help you. We're not going to give you suggestions. There's nobody going to be like, oh, this is how you do it. Zero. It's a very, very patriotic group. And we were refugees to this country. We appreciated it. And it wasn't an easy process. We didn't show up and say, hey, take care of us. One of the things that I always point out is that we had to prove that we could support ourselves, that we had somebody willing to vouch for us to say, if this person can't get a job, I'm going to support them. Now it's like the opposite. People show up here and they're like, what are you going to do for me? And that's not what it's supposed to be. And the fact that so many people were awarded for their law breaking, for coming here illegally, for having children here, you know, under questionable circumstances. To have all of that rewarded, I understand why Americans who were born here and whose families have been here for generations are so angry about that. I'm angry about that. I think that that's something that we just can't have. You have to have borders. You have to have rules. And people who don't follow your rules don't get to be here.
1: I just want to say, Carol, you know, it is in fact immigration law, and has been for a very long time, that you are not allowed to be, you're not supposed to be able to come here, and not allowed to, when you come here, be what's called a public charge, essentially a welfare dependent. Right. They just stopped enforcing that. Like that just, and that's, you know, that is the law. And because of political reasons, mostly Democrats, but some Republicans too, have essentially betrayed that aspect of our immigration policy. So it's like the American people said, okay, look, we're going to have this thing. We're going to bring in people. They're going to come the right way. They're going to assimilate. They're going to join our family. And as long as those are the rules, that's how we're going to do this. And then people say, well, we're just not going to enforce those rules. And they turn into a big mess. And then they ask, what's your problem?
2: The thing is that anybody who's breaking the law to come here, I know it sounds like, oh, they just want to be here so badly, but they're literally jumping in front of people who are following the law. So another story that I've told some on my show, but my mother's sister lived in the Soviet Union until her death, and she had a really hard time getting permission to come to America from American authorities, because the idea was, you know, she has her sister here. Who wouldn't want to stay in America? But the truth was she had grandchildren in Russia, and so she wouldn't have wanted to stay. But so she could never get permission to come. And my mom's watching people just, you know, stream across the border with Mexico and thinking, like, my sister is trying to follow the rules, trying to follow the law to come here, and she can't even come for a visit. And it becomes very galling that became okay under the Biden administration and before that, where if you're following the law, you're a sucker. You're the person who is never going to benefit from the system. That's just not the way it should be.
1: Speaking of Carol Markowitz, her podcast on the Clay and Buck Network, Carol Markowitz Show, also normally with Mary Catherine Hamm. And I wanted you to sort of tell everybody, you know, we talk a lot on well, look, we're commentators, right? We do this thing where we look at the problems and we identify them. We offer up solutions. But I do think I've set up this premise today on the show, Carol, that it's like this is America's birthday party coming up, and you don't have to do this thing that I think everyone always does, is, you know, America's great. I mean, we had to address the Native Americans and the legacy of slavery. It's like, can we just celebrate America this one time, this one day?
2: Yeah. Nobody else does that. You know, I've been to countries all over the world. Nobody talks about the bad things that they did in history on the anniversary of their country's founding.
1: No, I mean, Turkish people lie about it. They pretend like it didn't even happen in their country with the Armenians. I'm just saying, I mean, there's a lot of countries where they've got that going on.
2: Right. Lots of countries pretend that they didn't do anything bad. But it's only America that has to keep raking us over the coals, where we're supposed to relive it all the time. And it's the wrong way to be. I love the whole, you know, we're a nation of immigrants. Well, if we're a nation of immigrants, then most of us didn't have anything to do with that. So, you know, you can't have both. I think that the idea that America is uniquely evil is ridiculous, and actually we are uniquely good. There's so much good in this country. Again, going back to the World Cup tourists, I think that they really exposed some of our goodness. We're just always trying to help people. Right now, you know, in a very quiet way, America is doing so much work in Venezuela after the earthquake that they had there. You never even see that mentioned anywhere. It just, our goodness is taken for granted, and people like to come at the king, come at the top, and we are at the top. We are the greatest country in the world history, and so people want to bring us down a notch, and we shouldn't let them.
1: I totally agree with you on that, and I think that the World Cup tourists, one thing that really does come across, one is yes, they see the abundance here, and I had Michael Berry on, who's a friend of Carol's as well before, and we were talking about how much people who have never experienced Texas before from around the world, because Texas is really its own, you know, it's a unique part of America, right? And it's got such a strong culture in its own way. But whether they're in Boston or they're in Texas or they're in, you know, Seattle, wherever they are for this World Cup, or Miami, they're also experiencing something, which is we actually don't hate foreigners at all. That's a total lie. That is, like, we're a xenophobic country. Mm-hmm. We take in more than everybody else. We're, you know what I'm saying? Like, we're the people that take in people from all over the world. But I mean, and now, of course, millions and millions, tens of millions of them over time. And when people are coming here to visit, though, when they're actually guests in our country, whether they're Scottish or they're Japanese or whatever, overwhelmingly, Americans are like, oh, it's great you're here. I hope you have a fantastic time.
2: Right, right. And Iran was in the World Cup. You barely heard anything about it from Americans. Meanwhile, like, Scotland is actively rooting against England for, you know, wars that they had hundreds of years ago at this point. Like Colombia and Mexico, it got super racist on Twitter in their battles about the World Cup. And meanwhile, we're not doing any of that, and we're still considered the worst. We're still the ones who are racist, and we're still the ones who are, you know, just harmful to the world. It's ridiculous. And the thing is, I think what most of the people on the left don't want us to know, or why they don't want to celebrate this country, is everybody in the world, all over the world, wants to come here, wants to be American. I mean, the people who came here to visit, who are like, how could I stay here? They're not from, like, Uganda. They're not from the Congo. They're not from Haiti. They're from, like, Scotland. You know, they're from Sweden. And they're thinking, how can I stay here? Because the life here looks so much better than my own back home.
1: Carol Markowitz, everybody. Carol, are you doing an episode today, tomorrow? When can people listen?
2: So Mary Catherine Hamm and I have a rerun for tomorrow. We're not as industrious as you guys, you know?
1: So Clay and I are content super freaks. Tuesday. Like, we are machines.
2: Yeah.
1: Clay never gets tired. Clay is like he's the Energizer bunny of media content. Anyway.
2: We are impressed. Yeah, Tuesdays and Thursdays, generally. Tomorrow, download the episode. You can hear and ask us anything.
1: Wonderful. Carol Markowitz, everybody, go check out her show. Carol, give a big hug to Shy and the kids and tell them I said happy 250th.
2: Same to your family. Thank you.
0: Common sense never sounded so good. 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

0: Welcome back into your Clay and Buck. I'm going to be closing up shop with you here shortly. And Clay will be in the captain's chair tomorrow here solo. And then it will be Friday when we will have Brian Maudian guest hosting. So there will be a live program on Friday on this show. So Brian Mudd's a great guy. He's based out of West Palm. And he'll sort of send you off into the weekend on the 250th, bringing news of the day. But I will not be talking to you guys again until Monday. So that means that this is my chance to sign off with all of you and just tell you all how grateful I am to be an American, but also be able to do this show for you. I love my job, and I love getting to talk to you every day. And I hope that comes across with the energy, enthusiasm, and effort that I put into this program, that Clay puts in this program, and the whole team that make it possible. We are very, very, we're fortunate to be Americans, and we're very fortunate as well to be able to do the Clay and Buck show for you every day here. Podcast listener Tracy K, hit this one on the talkbacks.
1: This is Tracy from Fort Lauderdale, and I'm a podcast listener, and I just listened to Buck's very compelling statement about what it means to be American after the Supreme Court made the wrong decision. Buck, I wish you'd been in front of the Supreme Court when they were considering this, because that might have changed some of their minds. Keep up the great work.
0: Oh, thank you. Thank you so much. Really appreciate that. Honestly, just very nice. Anytime anyone has something nice to say about the work, it's really meaningful. So trust me, you never get tired of hearing this business. I was talking yesterday. I was at the Barrett Media Conference in New York. I was on stage with Adam Carolla and Jimmy Failla doing a panel. We're talking about this. And I just said, you know, one of the things about media is if you let it, it actually teaches you so much humility, so that if you ever achieve any level of success, you always remember who you are and what you're all about. Some people take that in the wrong direction, and they view that process of humility as something that they have to make up for by being super egotistical and even a little maniacal and treating people who are coming up in the business or who work for them in the business poorly. I think that the much more virtuous response is, yeah, you know, you have to take your lumps along the way. And so when people say nice things about your work, you always appreciate it. Brian from Massachusetts listens on 710 WOR. Hit it.
2: Hey, Bill. Brian from Massachusetts. You know, my buddy got stung by a yellow jacket the other day. I told him, better to be stung by a yellow jacket than a red coat. America. Happy 250, brother.
0: That's a dad joke, Brian. I don't know if you're a dad. That's definitely a dad joke, though. But it was solid. I'll take it. It looks like, wait, is it still possible that America could end up playing? Yeah, America could end up playing. If America wins tonight and Britain wins against Mexico, I think then, or England rather, then England plays America. Is it right after the 4th of July? It's coming up. It might even be on 4th of July. Well, this is where I will tell you, despite my love of all things British, obviously I'll be rooting for America. Have a great 250th, everybody. Love you all. Talk to you Monday.
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1: From ABC News, I'm Mike Dubusky. It's been a scorching 4th of July weekend for much of the eastern half of the U.S. In New Jersey, the governor now says the heat has been tied to at least 19 deaths. And elsewhere?
2: In Maryland, extreme heat causing a Metro Rail train to derail. 11 people evacuated from the train, one sent to the hospital. And throughout the Northeast, Amtrak canceling dozens of trains and delaying more. The extreme heat causing wires to snag and rails to expand, risking derailment. Service is expected to return to normal today.
1: ABC's Morgan Norwood. Some of that extreme heat is on its way out, but in its place is the threat of heavy rain and flooding across much of the Northeast. President Trump made more than $2 billion last year, triple what he made prior to taking office for his second term. The president said much of the money came from the stock market, but now Democrats are accusing the Trump family of engaging in unethical business dealings. ABC's Jay O'Brien reports.
3: While the president and vice president aren't subject to the same ethics laws as other members of the administration or even members of Congress, Democrats are promising that if they take back the House come November, they'll use the power of the legislative branch to investigate President Trump's family business dealings and hold him accountable if necessary.
1: The man accused of killing conservative activist Charlie Kirk could learn this week if he'll face trial and potentially the death penalty. ABC's Brian Clark has more.
4: Prosecutors in Utah only need to show there are reasonable grounds to believe that Tyler Robinson killed Charlie Kirk. A state judge will then decide if there's enough evidence for the case to proceed to trial. Robinson's not yet entered a plea, but prosecutors say they'll offer DNA evidence linking him to the weapon used to kill Kirk at Utah Valley University last September. Reporters and the public will be allowed in the courtroom. Kirk's widow and parents are also expected to attend. Brian Clark, ABC News.
1: That five-day hearing begins tomorrow. 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
6: Thousands of disabled and vulnerable Kentuckians could lose critical home care services due to a massive 4% cut to Medicaid reimbursements. Providers say the reductions taking effect on August 1st are devastating, warning they will be forced to slash wages for caregivers or close their doors entirely. Advocates are begging Kentucky Governor Andy Beshear to reverse the cuts before working class families are pushed into institutional care. In the meantime, a Richmond City commissioner is facing DUI charges after allegedly driving drunk and soiling himself during a traffic stop. Madison County Sheriff's deputies arrested James Newby on Friday after he reportedly blew through a stop sign and made an abrupt U-turn. According to the arrest citation, Newby struggled to maintain his balance during a field sobriety test before he blew over the illegal limit. I'm Brady Hopkins.
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5: Partly cloudy skies will be with us to start the day, and then as we go into the afternoon, a few showers and thunderstorms will be possible. One or two storms could be on the strong, severe side, with damaging winds the main threat. It'll be very warm with high temperatures into the mid to upper 80s. We then go into Sunday evening. We'll continue to see partly cloudy skies, a stray shower or thunderstorm possible, and then we'll be partly to mostly cloudy overnight with lows into the mid to upper 60s. From the WKYT First Alert Weather Center, I'm meteorologist Ben Bettis.
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0: Does the Democratic Party actually need to embrace the moniker of socialism, lean into it?
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6: All right, thanks, Scott Chan. An hour two, Sean Hannity Show. Toll-free, it is 800-941-SEAN. If you want to be a part of the program, we have a lot of news regarding Supreme Court decisions that have come down today. Some I like, some I don't like. Greg Jarrett, Fox News legal analyst and New York Times bestselling author, will join us in a minute. Court allowing Trump to fire the FTC commissioner overturns major restraint on presidential power. A lot of people looking at that as a huge win. Others not happy about the court preventing the president from firing the Fed chair governor. And justices uphold the state law allowing for late arriving mail-in ballots. Not sure why people get an extension. And you know, when it comes to getting their ballots in on time, there should be a set date. That date should be Election Day. And if everybody's required to have it in by that date, I don't think that is too onerous. Let's go to some analysis, then we'll get to Greg. Here's John Yoo explaining how the Supreme Court ruling in this one particular case, its most important ruling he declares in 91 years. Here's what he said.
7: The FTC case, Slaughter, is the culmination of a campaign by presidents going back to Ronald Reagan, all the way through, all the presidents, all the way through to Trump, aided by really the Roberts Court, has been on this for 20 years now, to try to end the practice of Congress of creating these independent powers within the executive branch, which are not under the control of the president. This decision is perhaps the most important decision about the operation of the government since 1935, as you said, Bill. That case is called Humphrey's Executor. No longer will there be an FTC, SCC, FCC. All those agencies were designed by Congress to be outside the president's control. And the court says clearly that is inconsistent with the vesting by the founders of the executive power only in the president. They're all going to be directly under the control of the president now. Huh. So it almost doesn't matter whether they're in the Treasury Department or in the State Department, because the president now can, right, give them orders and fire them if they don't obey.
6: All right, let's get Greg Jarrett's reaction to all of this. Greg, I tend to agree with John Yoo on this and his analysis. This is the Slaughter case where the dismissal of two Democratic commissioners from the FTC by President Trump and finding that their removal conflicted with statutory requirements. What is your take?
8: Well, John Yoo's right. Finally, after 91 years, the president gets to regain control of the out-of-control alphabet soup of federal agencies that mushroomed during the 20th century, the so-called administrative state that has behaved, and you and I have talked about it, Sean, as a fourth branch of government, unelected people, totally unaccountable to anyone, who wield enormous power. And today, Chief Justice John Roberts said, that's enough. And he restored common sense by saying, look, these agency officials who exercise executive power are accountable to the chief executive, the president. And executive power rests solely on the president and nobody else. So he can fire them at will, because removal is a necessary component of presidential control. And the court said, by the way, Congress cannot restrict the president's control over these agency officers. So, you know, in doing this, the Supreme Court reversed itself. As John Yoo pointed out, the Humphreys executor decision, a horrible decision in 1935 by a different Supreme Court, obviously, that prevented presidents from firing officials at these regulatory agencies. That was a wrongheaded decision. And now, finally, it is dead and buried.
6: What did you make of the Supreme Court ruling today on counting mail-in ballots after Election Day? Jonathan Turley, our colleague, he described this as a significant loss for Republicans. It makes no sense to me, with maybe the exception of the military, if they need extra time because of the pace at which mail-in ballots can be sent from overseas, maybe with that exception. But he viewed this as a little bit more significant than I did. What is your take?
8: Well, I think this was the Supreme Court saying to the people across the street in Congress, if you really want to bring in these mail-in ballots and contain them, pass the Save America Act, which has a provision on that. This ruling wasn't about ideology. It was a specific reading of existing federal law. And the court said that the federal statute specifies when voters must vote, but it says nothing at all about when mail-in ballots must be received. And the court said it's up to Congress to pass a law, i.e. Save America Act, if it wants ballots to be received by Election Day. But until then, states have the power to manage ballot counting, which is what Mississippi did in this particular case. But this is consistent with the Constitution, which grants Congress the power to regulate federal elections, but it gives states the authority to administer elections, and that includes vote counting. However, the court said the Constitution does give Congress the power to override or modify those state rules, such as Mississippi and California and elsewhere. But until that happens, you're going to have these nightmare scenarios such as California, where you don't know the results for many days or weeks, and that only fuels distrust in the integrity of elections. I see this as the Supreme Court sort of lighting a fire under Congress that if you really want to fix elections, pass a law.
6: You know, they often go back and pretty much advise Congress to do such without such explicit language as you're using. I think the case that is going to matter the most is the issue of birthright citizenship. Over the years, we've used the term anchor babies. People come from other countries. They give birth to a child in the U.S. and automatically they are a U.S. citizen. Now, you've heard oral arguments. You've heard, different analysis of it. What's your take?
8: Well, I wrote a column immediately after the president issued his executive order when he took office on birthright citizenship. And I argued that he had a valid argument because I went back to, and you can read it online, take some time to find it, but you'll find it. The debate that took place between the sponsors and the authors of that particular provision of the 14th Amendment. And it was abundantly clear to me from the words they spoke on the floor of the U.S. Senate that they did not intend for this to include, children or anybody who's not a legal resident. I was disappointed as I listened to the oral argument that wasn't emphasized enough. Now, that doesn't mean that the Supremes themselves aren't looking at that in context. But, I think the odds are that the president's going to lose on birthright citizenship. If he does, I think it's a wrong decision. It would be up to Congress to fix it. It's astonishing to me that, you know, you hear Chuck Schumer say over and over again, oh, it's Jim Crow 2.0. He apparently doesn't realize it was Democrats that created the Jim Crow laws, which were hideous and awful. And this has nothing to do about disenfranchising African-American voters. If you look at the polling data, they're among the highest, 78% or something like that, want valid voter ID. And it's silly to argue in this day and age that, you know, these people don't have ID. You have to have an ID to do anything, to pick up medicine, to travel, to go anywhere, you know, even to attend Democrat rallies, you got to have an ID. So, you know, I think they want to cheat, and they're creating the conditions to do so.
6: All right, quick break. More with our legal analysis of all the Supreme Court rulings that have come down today. More with Greg Jarrett on the other side. Mark Halperin will analyze a lot of how the Democratic Party is now shifted so solidly left. All right, we're getting ready. We're going to celebrate our 250th anniversary, this milestone. Also a great time to reflect on an enduring relationship between the U.S. and Israel. Yes, our greatest ally, the most reliable ally. Let's go back to the words of President John F. Kennedy. He once said, Israel was not created in order to disappear. Israel will endure and flourish. And those words captured the spirit of a young democracy threatened and determined to survive in spite of being surrounded by so many enemies. Whatever you can do during their time of need as they fight for their survival, please go to their website. They'll give you a free USA Israel flag pin when you go online and hopefully can donate generously. 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
19: Are you?

0: Breakfast with Greg Jarrett as he analyzes the Supreme Court rulings that have been released today. Overall, as you look at the decisions now that are coming down kind of fast and furious here, and whether it's the Slaughter case or Watson versus the RNC or the Trump versus Cook case or any of the cases that we're getting decisions on, and as we await the final decisions, what is your take on the makeup of the court? Because when people ask me, I really can't give them a straight answer. I don't have any clue what the judicial philosophy of Amy Coney Barrett is. At times, I don't have any clue what it might be for, you know, Chief Justice John Roberts. I don't know if you have the same questions I do, but I find some of their decisions contradictory and just odd to me.
1: Well, Amy Coney Barrett tends to do whatever John Roberts does. You'll notice that in the opinions. She mimics his point of view. But for those who say that this is a one-sided court in the bag for President Trump, decisions that we saw today belie that argument. Yes, Trump has won some significant cases, but he's lost a bunch. The tariffs, for example, an important case. He didn't win that one. Birthright citizenship will come out tomorrow. I don't think he's going to win that one. I may be surprised. And then, of course, as you point out today, two cases in which Trump / Republicans did not win. The Lisa Cook case, Federal Reserve, where the president had fired her. The court said not.
0: Why do you think they bifurcated that out compared to other agencies, which gave the president an enormous amount of power? And in that case, I'm talking about the Slaughter case.
1: Yeah. So on the one hand, in the Slaughter case, the president has broad authority to fire anyone at federal regulatory agencies. But Chief Justice Roberts created an exception for the central bank, the Fed. Why? Because in creating the Fed, Congress structured it to operate independently because it recognized that monetary policy is meant to be protected from political pressure. Understand the court did not say the Fed governor can never be fired, only that removal has to meet the statutory requirements contained in that law. It's a nuanced ruling, which is why the Chief Justice authored both the Slaughter case and the Lisa Cook case, so that he himself could draw the distinction.
0: Net, would you say that this was a good day for Republicans and the president, or, you know, a split decision?
1: Oh, I'd call it a split decision. Republicans didn't win everything. But, you know, the Slaughter case is a huge decision because, as John, you pointed out, and you and I agree, this out-of-control administrative state, this fourth branch of government, has been wielding too much, enormous power since the Humphreys decision by the Supreme Court in 1935. And every single president has complained about it and been angry about it. But it took President Donald Trump to actually bring the challenge and take it all the way to the U.S. Supreme Court and get a bad decision rectified. You know, the Supreme Court has gotten a lot of decisions wrong over 250 some odd years. And they've reversed themselves and overturned themselves more than 100 times. And you can add today's decision to that long list.
0: Well, it's amazing. These decisions come out one after another today. And Greg Jarrett actually finds the time to read them all and help inform all of us. That's what makes you great at what you do. Greg Jarrett, appreciate your time, sir. Thank you, as always. All right, my friend, 800-941-SEAN is our number.
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5: Welcome back to the FIFA World Cup 2026 on iHeartRadio. Well, we have entered the round of 16, where teams are fighting for historic wins and berths in the quarterfinals of the World Cup. Yesterday, we saw Morocco get past Canada. We saw France get past Paraguay. And now, today, our games feature coming up in just 30 minutes. Brazil facing Norway at New York, New Jersey Stadium. We'll have that for you and count you down to kickoff here over the next half hour. And then later today, Mexico will take on England there at Mexico City Stadium. That will be outstanding later on tonight. The winners from these two games between Brazil and Norway and then Mexico and England will take on each other coming up in the quarterfinals. But what a tournament we have watched over the last few days and over the last few weeks so far. That is where we begin our broadcast, and we begin the broadcast with the breaking news this morning. We welcome you, by the way, to the broadcast. My name is Jackson Feltz. I'm your host today, alongside the three-time national champion head coach, Pete Fewing. And Pete, the breaking news, as of about 2 hours ago, it hit social media, and it has pretty much caught everywhere. If you are driving around, if you are listening in your home, if you're tuning into us here on iHeartRadio and you have not heard the news yet, prepare yourself to be celebrated right now and celebrate accordingly. If you're on the road, be careful because this might make you very happy. Flo Balogun, the United States men's national team striker who was given a very questionable red card in the 2-0 win over Bosnia on Wednesday in the round of 32. Flo Balogun is back. He is back and he is available for the United States. FIFA and the disciplinary committee came out this morning and they said that they are suspending the red card. They're not rescinding this red card. They are suspending the red card. And thus, Flo Balogun is available for the United States. Pete, we'll talk about the decision in a moment. We start, though, with what this means for the United States, having Flo Balogun back at the number 9 position.
6: Well, it gives him a post-up forward, guy who can play with his back to the goal, someone who can hold the ball up. He's clearly a good finisher. He's gotten 3 goals thus far, left foot, right foot. He's a physical, strong presence. If it wasn't Balogun up front, it would have been Pepe or Haji Wright. They're just kind of different. They are different players. And so what you have is a big, strong target who can get on the end of crosses, who's got good feet. Good inside the box. The other two have scored their share of goals, but we're very fortunate that decision was changed.
5: You know, it's a striker who's so informed, Pete, and what you always want to find, especially come World Cup time, is an informed striker. He's obviously very on fire right now. He scored the goal, first goal against Bosnia, and does the LeBron James step celebration. And I think when we talk about a guy like Flo, we can talk about his abilities, you know, and how he is so different than Pepe and Wright. And then it's also about what he does for the rest of the attack, right, Pete? It's the way that he can combine with guys like Pulisic. When McKinney gets up the field on the right, the way that it opens up space on the left, whenever, you know, Balogun drifts one way or another, this really does entirely change the way that this offense can run.
6: Yeah, it does. And frankly, it forces defenders to keep an eye on him. So he's going to draw 2 central defenders at all times because they know he can finish. Without him, I think there's a little bit less concern, even though Haji Wright has 7 goals in 22 with 22 caps, and Pepe has 13 goals in 43 caps. They are good goal scorers, but Balogun requires attention. That attention would have been solely forced onto Pulisic. And in the last game against Bosnia, they really tried to keep the ball away from Pulisic. So having Balogun in there is another person, another player that Belgium has to keep an eye on.
5: It certainly will be exciting tomorrow. 5 p.m. Pacific, 8 p.m. Eastern at Seattle Stadium, when another 67,000 fans will pack into that building in Seattle. It'll be just over 80 degrees right around kickoff. Beautiful day in Seattle, Washington, for the United States men's national team facing Belgium for a trip to the quarterfinals, which, of course, as we know, in the modern World Cup era, that is the height of the United States program. They got there in 2002, lost to Germany in that game, but the United States trying to reach the quarterfinals again for the second time in the modern World Cup era, and they will do it if they defeat Belgium tomorrow evening. Now, Pete, the other side of this equation is the, I mean, right now, it's interesting just reading social media, looking at the reaction from the entire world right now. FIFA making this decision and saying, the disciplinary committee looked at it. There's Article 27 in the rule book that they can point to. And, you know, there actually is no obligation for them to further explain. They can point to it and they can say, nope, we are taking away the red card. In this case, they have not rescinded it. They have suspended it. But there is a lot of vocal people saying this was the wrong decision. And then others, like, you know, myself, saying this was the right decision by FIFA to make. And I will quickly, before I throw to you, say this is not also unprecedented. Cristiano Ronaldo in qualifying had the situation where he had the red card suspended. And that's the same thing happening here. So, Pete, it's not unprecedented at all. But what do you make of the FIFA side of this, the decision that this was done by the disciplinary committee?
6: Well, I understand the optics. The home team, you can say home cooking if you're not from the U.S. And it's certainly controversial. I get it. But here's the deal on this. I believe that red card was influenced by the slow motion replay of Balogun going through the ankle. But if you really looked at it, but first, you're not allowed to use slow motion to make that decision. That is a rule. You cannot use slow motion to make that decision, just as it's not a rule to appeal. So the U.S. could not appeal in this situation. FIFA makes the decision, right? So if you look at it frame by frame, yes, he goes through the ankle, but he is never looking at the player, right? And it's body weight that goes through it. So in slow motion, it looks bad, right? It looks red card-ish. Yeah. But even in slow motion, it doesn't look intentional. So yeah. I understand the controversial side of it. I understand that it's our top player goal scorer for the U.S. We are playing in the U.S., but they've fixed a right that shouldn't have been made a red card. So Balogun gets a mulligan. How about that?
5: I like it. Yeah. He certainly does, and he is available.
6: He's a heck
5: for
6: of a mulligan.
5: I mean, and, you know, it's funny because you talk about how, you know, the slow motion, they use it in VAR, and, you know, you can use slow motion when it comes to point of contact. Yeah. Well, the point of contact comes because the Bosnian player actually creates contact with Balogun. He undercuts him, creates that contact, and actually forces Balogun to step on the back of him. So the point of contact comes from the Bosnian player. He initiates that contact. The actual step that earned the red card at the moment wasn't the point of initial contact. So when we talk about the VAR rules, just point of clarification right there. This is the VAR was used incorrectly, as Pete said there. So they righted the wrong. The red card has been suspended. Flo Balogun available for the United States. And yeah, quickly, go ahead.
6: I'm very pleased how he responded immediately after the game and the days following. He said a lot of young people are watching. And so I'm going to try to be an example of how do I support my team in a good way? How do I not get into the victim role? So it gets a little bit, I think there's a little bit of reward that comes with that. That's not the reason the decision was made. They corrected a wrong. So, Yeah, good for, that's wonderful. If you're Belgium, I imagine they have a different view on it.
5: Yeah. They're not happy right now, I'll tell you that. Well, let's get to our bracket update, which is brought to you by the Home Depot. 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So let's quickly tell you where the United States sits. I mentioned you got the round of 16 against Belgium tomorrow. United States got there with a 2-0 win over Bosnia and Herzegovina. Meanwhile, Belgium got there with a 3-2 extra time win over Senegal. Now let's focus on today's game. Meanwhile, Norway and Brazil taking place at New York, New Jersey Stadium. Norway defeated the Ivory Coast 2-1 with a late winner by one of the best forwards on earth, Erling Haaland. That came after coming in second in Group I. Meanwhile, Brazil finished the top of Group C. They beat Japan 2-1, also with a late stoppage time winner from Gabriel Martinelli. So both countries coming off dramatic last second wins in the round of 32. The winner of today's match will advance to the quarterfinal, where on July 11th, that's next Thursday, they will take on the winner of England-Mexico later today at Mexico City Stadium. That quarterfinal will take place in Miami, and then the semifinal would be in Atlanta. We'll get a break. We'll come back and give you everything you need to know for Brazil, Norway, including the lineups, including the players to watch, including all the keys for Brazil, Norway. 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
5: You are listening to FIFA World Cup 2026 on iHeartRadio. I'm your host, Jackson Feltz, alongside the three-time national champion head coach, Pete Fewing. We are about 16 minutes away from Brazil versus Norway in the round of 16 at New York, New Jersey Stadium. Let's get into it, everybody. 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Let us begin with Norway. They have one of the best players on planet Earth in Erling Haaland. Pete Fewing, what is Norway doing with their lineup today?
6: 58-year-old Ståle Solbakken is going into his 61st match, 35 wins, 12 draws, 13 losses. He's playing a 4-3-3, Nyland in goal, Nyerson, your right back, Ayar, Hegem, your center backs, Moeller, Wolf will be your left back, the middle three, Odegaard on the right, Berg on the left, Berge in the middle, your front three, Sørloth on the right, Nusa on the left, and Haaland up front.
5: Yeah, so there he is. About Norway. Yeah, he sure is. We'll talk about them in a minute. For Brazil, Don Carlos Ancelotti, one of the greatest on planet Earth, five-time UEFA Champions League titles.
6: Just got his first win in the knockout stage.
5: Knockout stages. Yep. That was the great win that they had the last second against Japan, and here he is now in the round of 16. What is he doing with his starting lineup? Alisson is in goal in this 4-2-3-1. Danilo, Marquinhos, Gabriel Santos is that back four. And then it's Guimarães and Casemiro in that holding midfield. Casemiro, one of the best holding midfielders on planet Earth. Rayan Martinelli, who scored the winner against Japan. And then Vinny Jr. on the other wing with Cunha up top for Brazil. Pete, this is an interesting one. We can kind of break this thing down from a lot of different angles. Brazil is a team so powerful, just so diverse, so balanced. And then for Norway, they do have, as you mentioned, the beast up top, one of the best ever to do it from that forward position in Erling Haaland. Very interesting matchups in this game today.
6: Yeah, the big time players have to show up, but you and I chatted prior about Brazil. We are in Seattle. There was a Husky football broadcast team of Bob Rondo and Chuck Nelson. Bob Rondo asked Chuck Nelson once, stay with me. He said, hey, how do you describe Pete Carroll's USC offense in one word? And Chuck Nelson just went, ugh. And so when I look at Brazil, I'm with you. I love Casemiro. It was left on the field. Ancelotti left him on the field. That was questionable. Then he gets the awesome header at the back. Vinny Jr., that right side. Santos as well. Martinelli. This is a very loaded Brazil team. I love Japan. I loved how they played. The Norway 2-2 tie to open group stage was fantastic. I didn't want to see him go out, but Brazil is Brazil. So Norway will have their hands full. They've got to get... Norway has not had a clean sheet yet, right? They have given up one goal against Iraq, two against Senegal. France is a outlier because they changed 10 of their 11 starters. But even Ivory Coast, which is very good, they got a goal too. So it's going to be... This would be a time for them to get that shutout, and this would be a time for Haaland to really put his nose to the grindstone, and he can score multiple goals.
5: That's the thing for me, Pete, is that, you know, Brazil is such a balanced team. You have skill position, top-level players everywhere. I mean, their FIFA ranking going into the World Cup was 6. Norway's with 31. You got a guy like Carlos Ancelotti as your head coach, one of the greatest to ever do it. And I kind of look at Norway and say, if you're going to be in this game, if you're going to stay in this game, and if you're going to score with Brazil, score with Vinny Jr. and all of the other talented, you're going to need Erling Haaland and all of your, you know, key weapons to score. Honestly, Pete, I think almost every chance they get. Because there won't be many chances. Yeah. There won't be that many chances. No, they're going to need to cash them.
6: Yeah, and you got to beat Alisson too. So it is a formidable lineup that Brazil puts out. And then Neymar, Thiago, Rafinha are all on the bench, right? And so they've got weapons that, you know, they can say, hey, let's wear them down. But, and which they did with Japan, right? And came with late goals to tie it up and go ahead. So, yes, this is, my heart wants to see Haaland go, but boy, oh boy, today's games, this one, Brazil, Norway, Mexico, England.
5: Yeah.
6: Wow, what a.
5: What a day.
6: A day of football, yeah.
5: What a day we have ahead in the World Cup. We'll get a break. We'll come back, give you our players to watch, give you some final keys in the history for Brazil and Norway in the World Cup. We're about 10 minutes away from kickoff at New York, New Jersey Stadium. 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

0: You are listening to the FIFA World Cup 2026 on iHeartRadio. Jackson Felt's back here alongside the three-time national champion head coach Pete Fewing. In just 8 minutes, we have Brazil versus Norway at New York, New Jersey Stadium for Norway. They've only been in the World Cup. This is their fourth time. The first came in the third ever World Cup in 1938. That year, Norway had their best ever finish, losing in the round of 16. They matched that mark again in 1998. In 1938, they lost 2-1 in extra time to eventual champion Italy. But then that was their last World Cup appearance until 1994. In 98, by the way, they also lost to Italy. For Brazil, they are the power. 23 times in the World Cup. They started in the inaugural in 1930. They are the only five-time World Cup champion, of course. And in FIFA's ranking system, Brazil holds the record for the most Team of the Year first place rankings with 14. They've advanced to the quarterfinals in the World Cup every year since 1994. And in four of the last five World Cups, they were eliminated in the quarterfinals, which they are looking to get back to today. Of note, Pete, Brazil and Norway actually played once in the 1998 World Cup, a 2-1 win for Norway in Marseille, France. So these clubs have played before and Norway got the win. All right. Today's players to watch are brought to you by Fox One. The excitement of the FIFA World Cup is now streaming live on Fox One, the official English streaming platform, to catch every unforgettable moment. Fox One brings the action straight to your screen so you never miss a goal. Download Fox One and experience the FIFA World Cup live. A lot of choices for players to watch, Pete.
1: Well, I would say first the starting 11 for Brazil would be my players to watch. But I'm going to flip it around a little bit. When we started doing the group stage, I went with goalkeepers, right, on occasion. So as much as I want to go with Haaland, I'm going to go with Nyland. He's got to have... He's yet to have a clean sheet. They've given up 8 goals. He was not in there for 4 of those 8. He's got to stand on his head today. He's got to be flawless.
0: I mean, when you look at the Brazil attack of Vinny Jr., 4 goals, Cunha, 3 goals, Casemiro has a goal as well. Just so dangerous. You think about that they are going to get their chances. So when we talk about Norway, because my player to watch is for sure Erling Haaland. I think, Pete, that when Norway gets their few chances, and they will get chances, I think that you need their stars, especially Erling Haaland, to score and probably get 2 just to give you the comfortability of getting this to potentially 120 minutes and penalties.
1: Yeah, and you cannot count Brazil out ever. So you've got to play the 90 minutes. You've got to play the at least 6 minutes of stoppage time. They've got to be incredibly aware of the movement, how they move off the ball, how they interchange with each other, how dangerous they are coming across, Vinny Jr. coming across from that left-hand side, hitting the first goal in the first game, right?
0: What a
1: phenomenal
0: goal,
1: goal against Morocco. So it's a team that is so dynamic and so talented. And I love that you appreciate Casemiro. I do as well. Yeah. His header at the back post, physical, strong. I mean, this is a very loaded Brazil team. You know, you talk about their history. I think Pelé really put them on the map in his days and set a bar, and they have maintained that bar ever since.
0: Certainly so. It's the powerhouse of Brazil. They've won 5 World Cups against Norway, who have been only in the World Cup for 4 times. It's a power. It's a little bit of David versus Goliath. Let's send things out to New York, New Jersey Stadium. Brazil-Norway starts next. 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

0: The word in the Brazilian media was the team are confident, but a little cautious. They know exactly how Haaland could punish them if there are any errors at the back. Who twice had to come from behind so far, including an epic win they had over Japan, almost with the last kick of the game, scored by Gabriel Martinelli, who gets a starting place as a result of that today. No Paquetá, he's got a muscle injury and misses this game. That's quite an important miss because he's been very good as the playmaker. Bit long towards Sørloth. Normally a centre-forward, but always deployed by Norway out on that right-hand side because they've got another chap who's quite good in the middle.
1: Okay, so interesting early. Norway coming after Brazil. I didn't know what to expect, but pressing high in an early turnover here. Showing their intent right away, Ian, that they're not coming to sit back.
0: Fantastic scene looking around this stadium. I'd say the yellow shirts are outnumbering the red shirts by about 5-1, but the Norway fans have been one of the stories of this World Cup. That Viking ship has rowed all the way to the Hudson now. Leerson back in the side, having been injured in the second match of the tournament. He must have wondered if that was his World Cup over. It isn't. He's back here. And he could be an important supplier of crosses later on in the game. All pretty congested over there. Here's Bruno Guimarães. Haaland got a head to it, though. Riesen to lay it inside. And Ødegaard to bring it on. And Sørloth to take it forward. Chance here for Norway. Cut back. Wonderful opportunity. And a goal by Berg for Norway. How about Brazil are rocked. What an incredible start.
1: Well, it looks just offside, Ian. Was waiting to see, and the flag went up late. Celebrations will be subdued once the Norwegian fans realize here it's clearly off. But they have targeted that right side with Sørloth very often and almost got the goal there.
0: Such an anticlimax for these Norway fans. Patrick Berg's goal. It would have been his first in his 48th cap as well. He doesn't count. The flag is up. The decision is confirmed. And Brazil are off the hook. Is Haaland v. Gabriel, part one. There will be plenty of other chapters to write in that one today.
1: So important for that goal. Sometimes goals get scored by, we call Norway an underdog. And you say, okay, but it was a bit lucky or something happened and the goal got called off, so we feel okay. That was a splitting pass into Ødegaard, who turned and faced forward. Sørloth was gone. And you just start to feel already, Ian, that could be a problem for Brazil tonight. And Douglas Santos needs to be really careful.
0: He's got a big job in that left-back role. The player recalled after 9 years out of the team by Ancelotti. Winners, remember, go into the quarterfinals of the World Cup. Sørloth looking to cause more damage on that right-hand side. Here's Riesen. The captain, Ødegaard, who's been part of this Norway team since he was 15. Now Nystad, scorer of a great goal in the last game against the Ivory Coast. Norway have started very confidently. Sørloth again. They'll get a corner.

0: Landon, you said before the game, while we were listening to the anthems, that one or two of the Norway players looked a little nervous about the occasion, but I guess adrenaline's a great thing. You're nothing without it, are you?
1: Yeah, actually, Erling Haaland looked very kind of calm, smiley, which he usually does. And now I'm starting to think, I think they were just prepared and calm and ready for this. They have come out really ready for this.
0: Here's the corner kick. Which is going to have to be retaken. Big assignment for the American referee, Ismail Elfat, today. Born in Casablanca and came to the US when he was 18 years old. Six World Cup game for him. Bounces around dangerously in there, Brazil. Quite happy to hack it away. And they'll expect to grow into the game, as we've seen once or twice from them before. And Martinelli gets his first involvement. Here's Vinicius. Sanderberger quickly across to regain possession for the Norwegians.

0: Ødegaard. In quite a few weeks for him, Arsenal winning the title, beaten on penalties in the Champions League final. Here he is in a big, big game at the World Cup too. That's Hegem playing it back to the goalkeeper, Nilan. Christopher Ayer, who plays for Brentford in the English Premier League. Marquinhos for Brazil. Duran. Teenager getting a run in the side because of the Rafinha injury, but Rafinha is available to come on. We don't know how many minutes he might have in his legs after the injury, hamstring. They're glad to have him around again. Anyway, here's Rayan again. Bruno Guimarães cuts it back. Best yet from Brazil, Martinelli. Guimarães on the ball again. He's got four assists already in this World Cup. The Brazilian number eight. And here's the number seven, Vinicius Junior. Looked like the ball went out of play. Yeah, did.
1: Well, Douglas Santos does a good job making a penetrating run through the middle. Leaves Vinny Junior by himself out here. Oh, poor Ryerson's going to have to deal with this a lot tonight. Just went over the end line, but perhaps a sign of things to come.
0: Is Berg coming up on Fox Mexico against England from the cauldron in Mexico City that is the Azteca. That's coming up after our game on Fox. Every game from here on in is a monster at this World Cup. You won't want to miss a thing.

0: This is Berger, who plays for Fulham in the English Premier League. Hegum up towards Nusa. He's robbed by Rayan, who keeps possession. Bruno Guimaraes with a lovely through ball. Martinelli to Cunha. Oh, that might be a penalty. The referee's not giving it at the moment. Well, there's a huge, huge talking point.
1: Well, this looks like a penalty, Ian. The only thing might be, did Cunha go down too early? I mean, it's a penalty. It's a clear foul.
0: Mark Klamberg, in you come.
2: Even though the defender might get a slight touch on the ball, this is a clear penalty. He takes his man out, Cunha. So therefore, without playing the ball cleanly, this is going to be a penalty. What the referee might do is there might be a foul in the build-up to the goal. So there was a tackle made by a Brazilian midfielder on his opponent. And I'm just checking to see if there's a potential foul in the build-up. And the VAR will check this.
0: That might be the only reprieve. What a big decision for the American official here. I thought he was going to give it, but he didn't. Not on field. And there is that other issue that Mark Klamberg has addressed. Was there some other offence before all that which would negate any discussion? Well, it's going to be reviewed.

0: Yeah, I mean, clearly the contact here, Ian, is a penalty. And even just watching it happen live, you could see Iyer thinking he was going to get the ball. It wasn't a moment where he would pull back, and I think inevitably this will be a penalty.
1: Iyer on Cunha. Yeah, it's a penalty. It looked a penalty. It is a penalty. And I don't think there's very much debate about it.

0: Here's what Mark was talking about. Was there a foul there? You know, if he had made the call on the field, maybe, but this is a clear penalty.
1: Vinicius Jr. hovering over the spot. 11 of the 14 penalties so far have been scored.
0: And Ian, Clarence Seedorf is here in the booth with us, and right when it happened, he said clear penalty, so that's why I knew it was a penalty.
1: He'd know.
0: He would.
1: It's going to be Bruno Guimarães to take it. Big chance here for Brazil to strike an early blow. And it's saved by Nieland, brilliantly diving away to his left. Well, there's a turn up for the book.
0: We all looked at each other, Ian, and said, why is Vinny Jr. not taking this? I'm not sure why, obviously, but wow, what a big moment. And Nieland was all over it.
1: Well, an escape for both sides in the opening stages. That offside call ruling out the Patrick Berg goal at one end. And then, well, much, much worse, Brazil fluffing a penalty kick. What next? ...35-year-old goalkeeper who struggles to get a game for Sevilla in La Liga, with a huge moment in his career, a penalty save on a stage like this. He's Norway's oldest World Cup player, Ørjan Nieland, and he did this.
0: Ian, this has happened over and over in this tournament. Everybody now, it seems like, stutters before they get there and slows their rundown. And ultimately, the goalkeepers kind of know it. And you generate less power when you do that. And if you guess the right way, as Nieland did, you're going to save it.
1: Wasn't a great penalty, frankly, by the Newcastle United man.
0: I'm shocked Vinny didn't take that.
1: Yeah.
0: Truly shocked.
1: Me too. You wonder what the reasons could have been. Still got a smile on his face. Rayan skipped away from Volfa pretty easily and tries his luck. He has come up with 5 Premier League goals since joining Bournemouth in January. I was just thinking, doesn't matter how hot it is, Carlo Ancelotti always turns up in a suit, waistcoat, very smart shirt.
0: And he's never ever sweating. I don't know how he does it.
1: All Brazil's golden oldies are here as well. Remember, 24 years since they won the World Cup, so there are just a few players around in this squad who weren't even born when that last happened. That year when Ronaldo was the big star, winning the Golden Boot. I think Aya is feeling the most relieved man in this stadium at the moment. Heggem to bring it away here for the Norwegians. Berger, now Ødegaard.
0: What's interesting too, Ian, I think if Ismail Al-Fath had given the penalty, he might have booked him as well. Because he didn't, he doesn't get the booking, which is really important for him.
1: Nusa and Sander Berger again. Here's Riesen. He's right up there with the leading assist makers in Europe's top five leagues this past season. It's been extraordinary, really. Brazil breaking up the play, can counter here. They've got a three against three at the moment. Martinelli wide, a bit too wide maybe for Vinicius. Off the outside of the boot, he's so good with those kind of crosses. There's Berg, little midfield player who thought he was on the score sheet. Plays for Bodo Glimt, the team from the Arctic Circle. It's kind of like the Arctic Circle against the Amazon here, isn't it?
0: You know, I'm not sure who this favors more. The game's become very open already. And I think as it goes on, it is hot here. Could become more so. On one hand, you have Vinny, Mateus Cunha, Ryan. On the other hand, you have Erling Haaland. And you don't want to play Erling Haaland and Odegaard with half of the field to defend. So as a neutral, we hope it continues. But I think both coaches be a little stressed if this continues.
1: Cunha wanted a 1-2 with Casemiro into the gap. Cunha just wanted that pass, delaying a split second because he'd made a good run. Cunha has 3 goals so far for Brazil in this tournament. Vinicius has 4. Mbappe and Messi leading the way with 7 apiece. And it is a great subplot, the race for the golden boot, but it is a subplot.

0: Ødegaard. Erling Haaland has hardly touched the ball so far, but we've said that a lot of times in his career, and the next thing he's done is put the ball in the back of the net. Just waiting for the chance. Norway's only defeat here so far at the World Cup, 4-1 against France, but they made 10 changes that day. They knew they were already through, so you can probably put a line through that bit of form. Sørloth kept it in play. Ødegaard again. Very much the director of operations in that Norwegian midfield, of course. Give me the ball, he says, and they do. They always do. Once again, Ødegaard. Out wide, Riasson once more. Loss of possession for Norway. Where can they take it? They know all the time that one errant pass, well, they're knocking it around like this, and Brazil will be pouncing for a quick counter, as we recently saw. How did your kick about this morning go down in Hoboken?
1: That was fun. It's too hot, though.
0: What did the locals think when you turned up for a random game?
1: Well, they didn't know at first, and they asked if I would play.
0: Yeah.
1: Said I'm not very good, but I'll do my best. Then at some point, one of them said, "Hold on a minute." It's fun though.
0: I heard you missed a couple of chances, actually.
1: I always do.
0: It's Wolfer for Norway. Nusa. They know about the danger he can provide as well from that left-hand side. The Leipzig wingers had some rave reviews going into this World Cup, and by and large, he's kind of underlined the point here. One player they have to watch here with these free kicks is Alexander Sørloth. He's really good in the air, given half a chance with a header.
1: Erling Haaland's all right as well.
0: Yeah, not too bad. So that's two, isn't it? And Ayer will come forward as well from the back. Nusa. Oh, how about that? See you later moment from him. Riasson. Now Berg. No, they've lost the ball again. And this could be danger. Cunha. He might go alone here, you know. Cunha. And he appeals to the referee, but he's not going to get it. Wolfer did enough.
1: Well, excellent defending by Wolfe in the end. It almost feels like Brazil are just trying to bait Norway into this. And they know if pick off one pass or win one tackle, 2v2 or 3v3. And I don't think the Brazilian fans are happy about it because they're watching their team defend for a long time. But pretty clearly, that is a big advantage for Brazil. It feels like it's only a matter of time until they score if that continues.
0: They have to be so, so careful, the Norwegians, in being caught out like that. It's happened twice now in the last, 5-10 minutes. Riasson to lay it inside. Ødegaard lost possession. Not much punch at the moment from Norway. By the way, Bruno Guimarães, the first Brazilian to miss a World Cup penalty since Zico against France way back in 1986. And there will be a debate about their choice of taker.
1: Well, Vinny's taken two for Brazil. He missed one and made one. It just feels, Ian, he's the star of the team, and I was expecting him to grab the ball and say, this is mine, and bury it.
0: So Lotai would have controlled it. Here's Marquinhos, winner of the last two Champions League titles, of course, with Paris Saint-Germain. They kept him nice and fresh. They hardly played him in the league this last season. Danilo wide is the 19-year-old Rayan. Nusa. Another of those slalom runs. Casemiro to break it up. It's the match break now, sponsored by Lenovo. And the big talking point so far in this game has been the missed penalty by Bruno Guimarães. Like this big save from Oyan Nilan. What's on the next reel here?
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0: Well, back, going back to the New York, New Jersey Stadium. Ian Dark alongside Landon Donovan, bringing you coverage of Brazil, the five times world champions, against Norway in the biggest match that they've ever played. Norway had the ball in the net early on. Patrick Berg ruled out for an offside in the build-up. And then Brazil missing a penalty. Bruno Guimarães, his 48th cap. It's the first time he's ever taken a penalty for Brazil.
1: Again, just really bizarre. I can't figure out why. I'm sure the Brazilian media will ask Carlo Ancelotti after the game. Just so people understand, sometimes the coach makes the decision, and sometimes it's how the players feel on the field. I'm not sure which one it was, but that was just very bizarre. Vinny is a superstar, and you expect that he's going to take penalties in those moments and wants his name up in the lights.
0: Just looking at Brazil's recent penalties since 2024, Igor Thiago, not in the starting lineup, has taken a couple. Estevao, who's not here injured, he took one. Rafinha, three. He's not out there. He might be later. Paquetá, he's not out there, too. So they did have a little bit of an issue. Vinicius, just two for Brazil. One scored, one missed, as I think you said, Landon. Casemiro. However the decision was reached, it didn't work. Danilo with the deep cross towards Vinny Jr. Martinelli can latch onto this. He's very, very quick, and he deflects right across the face of goal. Just needed a touch. Danilo's effort was a miscue, and Norway get away with that. Explosive burst of pace from Gabriel Martinelli in that attack.
1: Well, we called their game against Japan, and how they started creating chances was little clip balls from the half space into the box. This one falls back post to Vinny, who lays in Martinelli. And Nealon really happy when he looked back to see that not nestle into the net.
0: Or onto the head of Bruno Guimarães, who was waiting on the back post. Don't forget the US v Belgium round of 16 tomorrow on Fox. Coverage 6 p.m. Eastern, 3 p.m. Pacific. To Haaland, we're going to break him behind here. Alisson very quickly out, and of course Alisson, a veteran of many Liverpool Manchester City confrontations down the years, especially going back in the Jurgen Klopp era. Jurgen Klopp is here today with German television, and it's been confirmed he is the new national team manager for Germany. And all kinds of Jay-Z's here, presumably in an Empire state of mind today.
1: Okay, Ian, love that from you. As that ball came to Erling Haaland and Gabriel, you're still laughing. You love that.
0: you didn't think I knew that, did
1: no,
0: you?
1: No, I didn't.
0: You didn't. Nor did I for a moment.
1: As it came to Erling Haaland and Gabriel, they were wrestling and battling and ultimately fell back to Alisson. We saw Gabriel yelling at Ismail Alfath to give him a foul, and he responded with his hands and just said, "You guys are both tussling each other. I'm not going to call it." So something to pay attention to.
0: Here's Ødegaard again. Berger. Lusa. He's been really good apart from that penalty miss at this World Cup, as Bruno Guimarães broke up that attack. Danilo, 34 now, to Vinicius. He's quick, but not that quick.

0: just past the half hour mark. There's been incident here in this game, but no goals so far. The winners of this one go into the quarterfinal to play Mexico or England, who meet later on. Alisson's calm, had to get there, and he did. And quarterfinal will be in Miami on Saturday. But who'll be there? And who's getting a plane home? Spread wide by Casemiro. Bit of a comeback concert for him this last season, Casemiro. A lot of people had kind of written him off. Is Haaland involved? Look how quickly they're on the case every time he gets the ball. But he kept it all right, but then Norway did give it away. Cunha. Vinicius. Bruno Guimaraes. Rayan. Vinicius. Is Brazil who are carrying the threat, isn't it, Landon?
1: They're more dangerous. Norway has all the ball, but Brazil in those moments where they counter, very dangerous. Till now, though, Norway have defended it well.
0: Rayan. Danilo with a loose ball. It was a loose ball by him that gave Japan their goal the other day. Sanu ran a long way and then dispatched it into the net. Something similar may be going on here, because here's Nusa towards Odegaard. Odegaard again into the side netting. I think some of the Norwegian fans at the other end of the stadium thought that might have gone in. Unhappily for them, it didn't. But that all came from a loose pass by Danilo.
1: This time it was Norway countering. Sørloth carried the ball as far as he could. Always wanted to get it to that man, Martin Odegaard. Came inside, played Nusa, fell back to him. Little dribbling, ultimately dragged it wide. But those are good moments for Norway as well, with Sørloth, Haaland, and Odegaard. They're happy to play in a counterattack as well.
0: Cunha was beaten to the ball by Nusa. And Sørloth against Sørloth of Atletico Madrid. Saw his manager wearing an Argentina shirt, as he used to as a player. Diego Simeone the other day, that memorable Argentina game against Cape Verde, who have flown home to a hero's welcome, well deserved, even from the guys who work at the airport. Great to see. And as Stu Holden said, they deserve our thanks for everything they brought to this World Cup. Nusa to play this in. Haaland with a little flick. Catching practice for Alisson, as it turned out. But you could see Haaland's idea.
1: It's amazing. He just never has to touch the ball to feel comfortable in the match. This is so clever. He hits that a little higher. It's got topspin on it. You can see that nestling into the far post.
0: I was thinking the other day, that winner he got against the Ivory Coast, even when he mishits the ball, it goes in. I think he was kind of looking to just kind of control that and put it in, but bounced off him and into the net. Look in the newspaper, as they say. He's the goal scorer. Wolfert to break that up for Norway. Berger's picked up a little bit of a knock there. Presumably the play will be brought back for a free kick.
1: See the high boot here by Martinelli, just catches him.
0: Yep, just a free kick. K. coming up, the Bank of America halftime show. Thierry Zlatan with Rebecca to pour over this first half here. Norway started very, very strongly, had the ball in the net. Sørloth, and luckily for them, didn't count.

Martins Ødegaard, who's touched the ball far more surely than any other player on the pitch in this first half. Yusa.

0: Ima Rice. Now Casemiro. Just waiting, trying to pull the Norwegian defence out of shape here. Casemiro trying his luck. Heggem got in the way of that one. Casemiro on the score sheet in the last game against Japan with a far post header. He scored a stack of headers over this past season for Manchester United. Looks like he's on his way to play for Inter Miami. Vinicius. It's good work that by Ryerson. Odegaard missed out there. Vinicius here! Big save again from Nyland.
1: Well, you just can't turn the ball over against this Brazilian side, and Odegaard here gets a little too clever. Vinny picks him off. Rolls it by Ryerson. Very good save by Nyland there with his right knee.
0: Another attack is coming. This time it's Brazil's turn to give the ball away. But Norway have been caught out now two or three times with loose passes. They've got away with it so far. But they're playing with fire, aren't they?
1: They are. It's hard to know whether Ståle Solbakken and their coach will be happy with how this has gone or not, because all the possession has been really good, and it's kept them, as we see the chance again here in the save, it's kept them from having to defend for long stretches against Brazil. But they haven't created big, big chances other than the goal that was called back. And alternatively, Brazil have created some big chances in transition, so they need to be careful. But the possession is actually helpful for them. They just can't have careless giveaways.
0: James Corden and the After Hours gang will be on at Fox tonight for another nightly wrap of the World Cup action at midnight local. It's a fun show, well worth catching. Haaland here. Good covering by his old adversary, Gabriel. Was there a little verbal exchange between them there? Maybe, maybe not. Haaland is a father of a baby son now. Norway won the ball back well. Nusa. Haaland. Odegaard. Blocked by Danilo.
1: And this was the first big moment where Erling Haaland had the ball isolated, faced up. In the end, I think he makes a good decision there to play in Odegaard. Can't get it out of his feet, but does get Norway a corner where they can be very dangerous.
0: Closing stages of the first half here in New Jersey. Not the best corner. It needed some kind of near post flick on, but there was nobody really there to do that.
1: It's a really poor corner kick, Ian.
0: Yeah.
1: Big missed opportunity. You can't leave that short. And if you do, you need someone running across the near post to flick it on. That's just a waste.
0: Not that many people fancied Brazil going into this World Cup. They were fifth in the South American qualifying. Cunha got a second bite of the cherry there from Heggem. And the brakes on here for Surlot. He's not going to beat Douglas Santos with pace. He can't do that. He's not a speedy winger. But he is experienced.

0: just get a feeling with this game that it's kind of bubbling under, as the old disc jockeys used to say. You probably never heard of that phrase, have you, Landon?
1: No, I do. I have.
0: Okay. Bubbling under the Billboard Top 100 or something.
1: It does feel, it does feel like there's a goal coming. And you just saw the first moment where Erling Haaland got to face forward. You cannot give him too many chances like that. Brazil on the other side are just waiting for the right pass or the right final play to score the goal too.
0: I think both teams looking at the staging post at halftime, aren't they? Just at the moment. Norway looking to get further than they've ever been in the World Cup. This is their fourth attempt. Haaland, some good work there. Here's Berger, another player seeing a lot of the ball in that midfield. Just a bit of a shortage of end product for Norway.
1: Jalen Brunson in the house. Congrats to him and the New York Knicks. You wouldn't know anything about that, Ian.
0: The New York Knicks? Madison Square Garden? Yeah. Everybody's going crazy about that around here.
1: You went to a Dodger game, too.
0: I did.
1: A full-on American.
0: And I thoroughly enjoyed it, too. Against the Padres. Haaland, I'm told, has had 10 touches so far. He averages a goal every 14 touches at the World Cup.
1: So four more, he'll score a goal. All right.
0: If only it was that easy. Norway corner. 6 minutes of added time in the first half. Played deep. Sørloth went for it. Didn't quite get to with the header. And could there be another Brazilian break? No, not like that. This is Wolfer, who struggled to get in the Wolves team, frankly, last season, but trusted by Solbakken, and as his first choice left back. That was a Wolves team who were relegated by Miles as well. From the Premier League, they'll be playing in the Championship next season. We've got quite a lot of players at this World Cup.
1: So interesting subplot starting to happen here, Ian. The Brazilian fans are starting to get frustrated. They're not used to their team having to defend for long stretches like this, and especially against an opponent I'm sure they feel is inferior to them. Now, Carlo Ancelotti might be happy with it, but players are human, and as you start to feel the crowd a little bit restless, you start to press a little bit more. Either leave yourself exposed or it can help you.
0: Haaland against Gabriel again. Still on here. Maybe something Ødegaard. And this time it's Alisson. But there's an opening for the Norwegians, and the skipper couldn't make it count. Really good work from the Liverpool goalkeeper.
1: So exactly what I said, Ian. Vinny Jr. started to press Nealon there, and he said, okay, we'll just go direct to that guy. Gets tangled up. A great tackle by Marquinhos in the end to prevent Haaland, but falls to Ødegaard, and he will absolutely want that one back. Alisson just guessed a little bit down to his left and did enough to keep it out.
0: I think it's a great point you raise about the tactics, Landon. Brazil's DNA still, I think, is adventurous football. Always has been, always will be. The fans kind of demand it. And if counter-attacking gets the job done and they win the World Cup, I think they quite happily forget it. Fair to say Ancelotti generally knows what he's doing. Bruno Guimarães here! Deflected on its route out to Danilo. Back in again by Casemiro. Well, just too high. Martinelli was the player closing in on it. Was he onside anyway?
1: Yeah, he was. Christopher Eyer is absolutely livid with Ryerson here. And Ryerson looked back at him and said, well, what do you want me to do? Vinny Jr. is standing out here on my back shoulder. So you take one or the other. That was a big chance for Brazil. And here again, you see the physicality of Erling Haaland. Odegaard can't believe this didn't squeak by Alisson.
0: Big chance. Goes begging for the Norwegians. Really talented side who put paid to Italy in the qualification process. Italy had to play a playoff in the end, and that didn't work out either for them. Be good to see them back in the World Cup someday soon.
1: Sorla has been really good for Norway today. Anytime they've had pressure, he's become their outlet. They can just play it to him. He's been pinning Douglas Santos.
0: Long ball in. Gabriel let it fly with Odegaard waiting behind. Brazil want to take it quickly. They do. Vinicius up against Aya. He does have this priceless ability to go past players. Aya didn't like that at all. He thought Vinicius was going through an amateur dramatics routine. Gave him a piece of his mind, I fancy, Landon there.
1: Yeah, tug on the jersey there. You could understand if Elfath called it. Not a ton in it. You can understand why he feels aggrieved.
0: And that is the halftime whistle that has blown here. Goalless, but Brazil missing a penalty kick. Norway had chances as well. Evenly poised here. Drama may be still to come. We'll check in with Rebecca Lowe in Los Angeles after our break. See you soon.
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9: 45 minutes in the books at New York, New Jersey Stadium. It's Brazil 0, Norway 0. 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This game got going in very quick style. Third minute, Norway scored, but it was ruled offside. The biggest moment of the first half came in the 11th minute, when there was a clear penalty kick. It needed some VAR review. Then Ismail Elfath, the referee, rules for a penalty. Bruno stutter steps, comes up to hit it, goes right, and it's saved by Nieland. Guesses correctly, makes the great save to keep it 0-0. He got another big save from Nieland later on Vinny Mini in the 40th minute. Odegaard with a great shot for Norway in the 45th plus three. Allison with a big save. It has been a good and exciting but defensive first 0-0 game so far. Pete, your thoughts on the opening 45?
5: Well, wide open end to end. You're right. Each goalkeeper's made a goal-saving save or two. When Holland can be physical and get higher up the field, it gives Norway a chance, whether they're running off him. But that is really, and actually the goal that you said was called back was a really nice buildup, wide right, definitely offside, but a good cutback and good finish. So the flanks on the right side for Norway, that was effective. Holland up front, posting up, and then Brazil, they just come in wave after wave after wave, and they're constantly coming at you, and they can do it in so many different ways, whether it's Vinny on the left-hand side, or they're going down the right-hand side, or they're running down the middle of the field. It is wide open. Norway does get eight guys inside the penalty box if they can, right, to just clog it up. And it's the width of the penalty box. They're not out too wide. So I think Norway's got to be happy with the score. I think had Brazil scored on the penalty kick, it'd be 3-0, which is your prediction before the game,
9: I
5: right?
9: I said it could be 3-0.
5: Yeah.
9: And I think that we would be on that track if Brazil had hit that 11th minute penalty kick.
5: Totally agree.
9: That Bruno poorly, I think, hits to the right. But, you know, because that could have opened up Norway. Brazil is so fast. They're so physical. They're so good. But 0-0 game right now, it feels like a goal, Pete, is imminent. Yeah. But I can't tell you where the goal is going to be coming from, because it does feel so end-to-end.
5: Yeah, it does. And so when you're saying that, you're saying either team could score.
9: Yeah.
5: Yeah, agreed. Yeah, so, you know, we saw it yesterday, these knockout stages. As the games go on, it does tighten up for teams, right? So we'll see who handles that better. I give the nod to Brazil with their rich history and their confidence that they know they can go and score goals, and the variety of players that can put it in the back of the net.
9: It is a 0-0 game right now between Brazil and Norway at New York, New Jersey Stadium. We'll continue with our keys to the match next. By the way, if you're just joining us and you haven't heard yet, by the way, Flo Balogun, the United States men's national team striker, he got that red card in the round of 32 win against Bosnia and Herzegovina. That red card has been suspended. Now, the red card has been suspended. Flo Balogun is now eligible to play. Flo Balogun will be playing for the United States against Belgium in that game tomorrow at Seattle Stadium, 5 p.m. Pacific, 8 p.m. Eastern. That is the big news from earlier today. Rudy Garcia, the head coach for Belgium, spoke this morning. His response to the FIFA disciplinary committee allowing Flo Balogun to play, ruling him eligible, he said, "I didn't know that July 5th was April Fool's Day." So Belgium not very happy about that.
5: That's a good one.
9: We here in the United States,
5: I don't blame him, but that was a good one.
9: We here in the United States are very happy that Flo Balogun is available. For Brazil and Norway, we'll take a break. We'll give you some keys to the second half coming up next. 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

0: 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You're listening to FIFA World Cup 2026 on iHeartRadio. Jackson Feltz alongside the three-time national champion head coach Pete Fewing. Right now at New York, New Jersey Stadium, it's Brazil 0, Norway 0. Our keys to the second half are brought to you by Fox One. 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Pete, we can look at this from both angles here. Let's start for Norway right now. They are in this game. They have had their chances. How can Norway find their way to victory?
1: Well, the way they created the first goal, going down the right-hand side, breaking quickly while in transition, that was effective for them. The second way that they

0: be a little more clinical in their defensive third when they have possession of the ball. They've given a couple of balls away, and that can be a disaster. That can be one touch and then in the back of the net.
1: And for Brazil, this is a team right now that have certainly had their chances more than even just the penalty kick. Maybe the biggest chance aside from that was the 40th minute where Vinny Jr. puts a move on in the box. His shot is saved by Nealon. But how can Brazil turn these chances into a goal?
0: A little more clinical finishing. I think that's the biggest part. It's interesting. They've had 35% to 65% for Norway.
1: Yeah.
0: So when they have it, though, they're so lethal and they're so dynamic in their running and they're running off the ball. They've just got to be a little bit more quality. And Anders Hurst yesterday kept saying, trust the process on his call on radio. And I think they just have to keep doing what they're doing. They will get opportunities. Interestingly enough, they've only had four shots. Excuse me, Norway's had four shots. Brazil's had eight shots. So if they keep doing what they're doing, I think they will find a goal, unless Nylund just stands on his head and
1: Right. Doesn't
0: give anything away.
1: It's interesting, Pete, because we talk about this tournament overall right now, the World Cup, where we've seen glimpses, I think, of the greatness. We've seen France many moments of saying, yep, there's the favorite. That's why they're the favorite to win the World Cup. I think we've seen, you know, the 1-0 over Paraguay. And then we've seen similar things from Brazil where it's like, okay, that's why they're a favorite to win the World Cup. And then now 0-0 against Norway. Spain's been the same way. You think about the draw to open up the tournament. I think you can kind of point to everybody and say they've had their moments, but then they've had their moments the complete other way. Is Brazil right now, in your mind, a team from even what you saw in the first 45 minutes that has the quality to win a World Cup?
0: Well, I think this is their biggest challenge. Morocco was good, 1-1 tie. Haiti, not so much. Scotland, not so much. Japan, that was a good test for them, and I think they rose to the occasion. For me, their stock's gone up.
1: Yeah.
0: So it's a testament to how talented all these teams are as we advance into these next rounds. Interesting, 81 degrees there, a little bit of rain maybe, but the bench depth, I think, goes toward Brazil, whereas I don't think so. I think they've got three or four weapons that can come in and help them.
1: Yeah, and Neymar being one of them, Obviously the big
0: Thiago,
1: name who's been coming back from injury. You know, there's a lot of firepower there for Brazil's bench. We'll see for Norway. Can they find a goal? Gosh, going up 1-0 for Norway early in the second half would do certainly wonders. Again, the winner of this game will go on to the quarterfinals. They will, in the quarterfinals, be facing the winner of England and Mexico. That takes place at Mexico City tonight. I mean, Mexico at Mexico City Stadium against England, obviously. I mean, this is going to be one of the absolute best games of the tournament coming up later this evening as well. But we will send things back out to New York, New Jersey Stadium, where Ian Dark and Landon Donovan have the call. It's a 0-0 game between the Brazilian team and Norway. We'll get a break. They'll be next. 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
3: Pretty well, we thought, and replace him with Shelder up on that side. Similar type, Benfica player, tricky. And Oscar Bob, transferred this season from Manchester City to Fulham, will play on the right wing instead of Surlot. What do you think of that, Landon?
4: I'm stunned. I literally cannot believe it. Unless one or both of them picked up an injury, I can't imagine this was planned in any way before the game. So I'm quite stunned. I thought both were very good and very impactful in the game. I guess we'll find out post-game from Solbakken, but yeah, very interesting.
3: It's a big call by him. An early call as well. Maybe he fancies those two can get behind the Brazilian fullbacks and get to the byline. But well, I asked
4: you at the half which manager would be happier, and I guess that would tell me that Solbakken is not happy with something.
3: This attack of Norway's could not stop scoring in the qualification process, including an 11-0 win over Moldova. Just to check on the teams going through at the bottom of your picture, no changes at all for Brazil, who have been playing largely on the counter, but they have carried the greater threat, it has to be said. Martinelli in that slightly unfamiliar central role that Ancelotti seems to like to see him. He's usually an out-and-out left winger when he is used by Arsenal, which isn't all the time. Here's Vinicius Jr. Brazil, of course, I'm sure you don't need the identification, in their famous yellow and blue with the white socks. Rayan. Well defended by Hegem. The hero for Norway, no doubt about it, their goalkeeper, Ørjan Nyland. Their oldest ever World Cup player at 35. He did have spells with Aston Villa, Norwich, Bournemouth and Reading in England. Man looks a little bit bemused. The flag goes up. Hint of a hand, wasn't there? Or an arm, anyway.
4: Just trying to work through here, Ian, and figure out why the substitutions, assuming neither of them are injured. Sørloth was doing such a good job on this right side for Norway of just pinning Douglas Santos. And they were able to get out of pressure any time they were under. They could just ping it to him. He would hold it, and they could get out of pressure.
3: Here's Oscar Bob's first involvement on this right-hand side. Gets a little reminder and welcome to the game from Douglas Santos.
4: I'm sure they'll both score now that I've said that, yeah. But yeah, just very interesting.
3: And it's the coaches who have to make the big calls. Some even work. Here's Aya. All the towns and cities in Norway. This game kicked off at 10 o'clock at night, Norwegian time. All the kids stayed up. It's still light. It's light all the time.
4: I was going to say, the sun doesn't go down. It doesn't matter.
3: My heart might be hard to see those big screens in Oslo and Stavanger and Bergen, Trondheim, and all places north into the Arctic Circle. Berg with a good piece of work. and thinks, why not? But he found, well, I think, beyond Rosie.
4: It's been so easy throughout the afternoon for Norway to get into these attacking positions. The Brazilian front four in particular not put in the requisite effort to defend them, so they've done a good job picking them apart. Ultimately, the final product has lacked, but again, very easy for Norway to get into the attacking third.
3: Miscue really by Casemiro. Berg won the header. Berg getting through a lot of work in that midfield. He's become a starter at this World Cup. He's kind of forced his way in. Odegaard again. Big chance for him in the first half. Now Bob, who's come back from a broken leg in recent times in his career. Bit early to be talking about it, but here's something. Norway have never, ever taken part in a penalty shootout.

0: Arnold Solbakken, been in charge for 5.5 years now. His playing career ended when he had a heart attack on the training ground and was revived on the scene during his time at Copenhagen. So it's great he's gone on to have the career he has. Oscar Bob. Working in tight spaces, a bit too tight in the end. Brazil happy to sit in and look for quick breaks. Of course, they've got the kind of players who can affect those quick breaks. There's one of them, Rayan, on the ball now. High press going on from the Norwegians. They've got it back again as well. Brazil are having to spend an awful lot of time without the ball in this game.
1: And that will absolutely wear you out on a day like today, Ian. Maybe not in the first 45, 50, 55 minutes, but as you get deeper into the match, absolutely it will. Now, Carlo Ancelotti has a lot of options on the bench that he can bring in, especially attacking options if these guys tire. But Norway, the very mature performance so far. And then the question for them is, with all this possession and the ease with which they're getting into the Brazilian attacking third, how much risk do they want to take in pushing numbers forward, knowing that Brazil are happy to sit in a little bit and counter?
0: Yeah, the danger for Norway is being caught by a sucker punch. So I think the battle lines are drawn here.
1: And no matter what Brazil might have thought this game was going to look like when it started, the reality is Norway have pushed them back and deep into their own end. And so they don't have a choice but to defend. And again, that front four is not accustomed to defending and running and sprinting and chasing. So moments like this, it's very easy for Norway to receive it and face forward.
0: Wolfa here with the cross. Nobody on that near post at all. United have made better use of that, and Hegem likewise, really, with the careless ball into touch from the Bologna defender. So much expectation always with Brazil. Schelderup taking the place of Nusa for this second half. Now then, here's one of those counters from the Brazilians. Vinicius. Well, it's a brilliant piece of play. Gets to the byline. Can he finish it? No. It's goal kick in the end. It did come off Vinicius last. Or is that going to change?
1: Well, this is really good from the referee, Ismail Alfaf. As you see the ease with which Vinny drives by these defenders. This ball comes off the defender, then hits Vinny, but he's out of bounds already.
0: Yeah.
1: And I think the referee should actually lean on the side of giving a corner, because you are allowed to then give a goal kick if it was wrong.
0: I think Aya knew what had happened and had a smile on his face for Vinicius. They both knew. Corner's right. They've got it right. Looking for a little near post flick on. Didn't quite work out. In the last game, Brazil had 39 crosses in the end against Japan. That was the most ever in any Brazil World Cup game since Italia 90. But it worked, didn't it?
1: Yeah, it was one of the things I was going to bring up. Now, they're not losing. They were losing in the Japan game, and that was how they realized that they were going to create chances. But I'm a little surprised they haven't taken more of that approach today. Norway, of course, a more physically imposing team than Japan, but I just thought that might be something that they would consider.
0: Scan the QR code on the screen to vote for the Michelob Ultra Superior Player of the Match. That may well be yet to be decided. It's goalless, but it's intriguing. Norway thought they had a good team. I think we're seeing they have got a good team. Ødegaard again. Oscar Bob. A little bit of movement. Schelderup. Norway have the ball back again.
1: Ian, what's interesting, Norway do have a good team, and what differentiates them, there's Chris Rock, Woody Harrelson, what differentiates them from some of the other good teams, Japan a good team, Cape Verde a good team, Erling Haaland changes everything because you have a guy who can make a goal out of nothing. And when you have that, it really does scare teams. Cape Verde and Japan, yes, a little bit scary, but better teams are able to play more aggressive against them. With Erling Haaland on the field, you just cannot switch off for 1 second or it's in the back of your net.
0: Landon, just watching Chris Rock there, it kind of made me hungry.
1: Starving.
0: They seem to have a feast there, didn't they?
1: He lives a good life. No doubt about that.
0: Eggum here for the Norwegians. Can they turn all this possession into something on the score sheet? Brazil quite frequently with everybody behind the ball. Half-time substitute, Schelderup. Brazil change on the way. Endrick is going to be introduced as he was against Japan, and Cunha looks like him. He'll be making way. That I can confirm that is the case. So the young striker of whom such big things were expected hasn't quite happened in his career so far, but it still might.
1: It's a relatively quiet day for Matheus Cunha, but he of course drew the penalty that should be the difference right now in the match. Endrick came in their Japan game, played centrally through the middle. That's what he'll do here as well, I would assume.
0: Julian Riesen. Ødegaard for the reverse ball. Brazil break it up, and straight away they're thinking transition, break, and that's exactly what they're going to do. Endrick, first involvement in the game. Big chance, he's messed it up. Oh, what an introduction that might have been for young Endrick. But he fluffed his lines.
1: Well, another turnover by Norway leads to this. So good from Vinny. Cuts inside. Look at this little delicate pass outside of the right boot. He's waiting for Endrick to just move it to his right foot and slot it home. He was so adamant about getting it on his left. And in the end, it became a much more difficult chance. Nyland does a good job spreading himself. But that has to be a goal. Big miss.
0: Huge opportunity. That's what Brazil have been waiting for all this time. This is the game that they're going to play. And they've had chances doing it. Well, apart from the penalty, none bigger than that.
1: And Ian, I know there are millions of kids watching at home too, including my own kids. I always tell them, you need to work on your weaker foot. The best in the world, even Lionel Messi, who has the best left foot arguably of all time, he scores a lot of goals with his right foot too. And he was so reluctant and reticent to get it on his right foot, which would have made the difference. And it could mean the difference between Brazil going on or going home.
0: How costly might that be? Gabriel, a lot of red shirt supporting this attack. Here's Oscar Bob. Ran into a yellow wall in the end. Coming up on Fox, Mexico against England from Mexico City. That will be quite something. Coming up after our game on Fox. There's some talk of changing the kickoff time. That isn't going to happen. Endrick. Corner.
1: Vinny Jr. just looked at him with his arms out and said, what are you doing? I'm standing here 1v1, but you have to like the endeavor.
0: Well, I remember when Vinicius first got in the Real Madrid team, one or two players, Benzema, it became public, that kind of wasn't very happy with how raw he was and almost was advising the other players not to give him the ball. So he had a tough start at Real Madrid, and of course it changed pretty dramatically at the end. A Brazil corner kick. Nilan got a good punch to it. Played in by Douglas Santos. Rayan here! Oh, that moved in the air, and Nilan made another good save. He really had to change direction there. It looked like that anyway.
1: Yeah, I think he saw it late. It looked like it deflected. We'll get another look at it. He really had a lot to do there, either deflected or just couldn't see it. Brazil starting to turn on the pressure a little bit now.
0: Yeah, just coming out of that shell. Vinicius. Pass reassent like he wasn't there. Those two did face each other in the Champions League final a couple of years back. Casemiro to the back post, and Bruno Guimarães denied again by a brilliant piece of work. Flag was up though. Flag was up. Wouldn't have counted, but the goalie didn't know that.
1: Well, it's an excellent save in the end that didn't matter. Casemiro just waits a second too long. He wants to hit it first time and he waits. And that just allowed them to stray offside. And what a save this is.
0: Bruno Guimarães, look at that. From Oyan Nilan.
1: And here's the earlier chance. Yeah, just a little deflection. Does a good job keeping his focus. Now a sub for Norway here.
0: He's playing a stormer, this Norwegian goalkeeper, including a penalty save. Liasson, who's just come back from injury, goes off, and on comes Frederik Elsnes of Benfica to take his place in the right back position. I think that's just because probably Riason only had about an hour in his legs after his injury.
1: Well, Vinny Jr. also starting to come to life too, so you need some fresh legs there.
0: The other thing to think about here is, when does Rafinha come on? If at all, maybe he's got a quarter of an hour or something like that. That could change things. Auschnes towards Haaland.
1: Well, importantly, and you said it before the game, Paquetá is not dressed for the match, meaning he has no chance of playing, obviously. And we weren't sure with Rafinha, but clearly if he's on the bench, then he's eligible to be used. So we may see him.
0: It's a big test, isn't it, for Auschnes coming into the team and having to mark Vinicius Jr. It's not, that's a not an ordinary kind of job.
1: No, nor is it a fun job.
0: Probably not, no. Auschnes wasn't selected for 2.5 years until earlier this month. Or last month, I should say. Got ready for this World Cup. Now Berg. Wolfowicz. Schelderup.
1: I think at some point Schelderup and or Oscar Bob should take a chance and clip some balls into the box. Erling Haaland is playing 1v1 with Gabriel.
0: Schelderup's ball in. Oh, he nearly dropped for Haaland. You can see his frustration there. Just a little deflection took it away from him.
1: Yeah, and right on cue here. Just a dangerous little ball into the area. Alisson gets his hand on it. Nearly falls. to the waiting Erling Haaland. And both of them glad to see that go out for a corner kick.
0: Could have bounced anywhere, that one, really. It is a Norwegian corner. Tension rising here in New Jersey. Near things, no goals, not yet. Shoulder up again. Bob. Getting plenty of success with Shoulder up on that side. Much involved since he came on. Bob with a nice little turn. Cross the face of goal. Haaland couldn't quite reach it. Inches in that.
1: Well, Oscar Bob does a great job just letting the ball roll across him. Slides it in for Iyer. And what a ball this is from your center back. Outside of the right boot. To a diving Erling Haaland who stretched, just can't get there.
0: Whoa. That's a rueful smile, I'd say, from Erling Haaland. Martinelli is off. Neymar being introduced. Rayan comes off as well. And Danilo Santos into the midfield. Neymar, who's never played beyond the quarterfinal in his three World Cups before this. Big reception for him, of course. He's only played 14 minutes in the tournament so far. Match break sponsored by Lenovo. And Brazil with chances, particularly this one by Endrick. But it stays for the moment, goalless.
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0: Welcome back. Ian Dark alongside Landon Donovan as Brazil face Norway in one of the standout ties in this round of the World Cup. Could have been goals. Haaland has been pretty close in the last 5 minutes before the break. Neymar is on. Is it written in the stars for him today? You do wonder, don't you? Something's got to give, you feel here.
1: What a story that would be. These Brazilian fans would go absolutely crazy if he were to score.
0: There was a debate about whether he'd even make it to the World Cup. He had a knee operation, got a calf injury just before the World Cup, which has limited his involvement so far. He's back in the Brazil squad after 3 years away. Carlo Ancelotti with implicit belief in his quality, even at the age of 34. just thinking, if he'd been on the pitch, he might well have taken the penalty.
1: That's a good point, yeah. He certainly would have wanted it, I know that.
0: Yeah.
1: Interestingly, he's playing as a central striker, so he's high. Danilo playing underneath on the left, and then Vinny Jr. wide on the left. So they're going to really overload this side of the field with quality and energy with the fresh legs in.
0: And he's a dynamic player, Danilo Santos, who plays for Botafogo. Might be a little bright spark to just lighten things up a little for Brazil.
1: And then the knock-on effect of that is they moved Hendrick over to the right side.
0: Ayer bringing out a defense. It was Ayer's very good-looking cross that nearly provided that goal for Haaland. Now then, here's Ødegaard. Haaland has shut the door. Ødegaard's got the ball back, though. And mob-handed. Brazil crowd him out. You won't have forgotten the US v Belgium round of 16 is tomorrow on Fox. Coverage 6 p.m. Eastern Time, 3 p.m. Pacific. For all the build up and of course the game itself, it should be massively excited. Join John Strong, Stu Holden. Fancy the US chances. The Balogun thing's a bit of a controversy. He can now play in the game. The ban is, what is it they're saying? Suspended.
1: Suspended, not rescinded.
0: What's your view? Belgium don't like it, do they? Clearly.
1: Well, no, neither should they. But objectively, if they looked at that play objectively, they would say, okay, it wasn't a red card now. It's unprecedented in a big tournament for FIFA to suspend a red card like that. They have done it in qualifiers so people don't miss the World Cup. It's clearly controversial. As a U.S. fan, of course, I love it. And our team is much different with Balogun in the lineup. So,
0: yeah, I think it's the optics, isn't it?
1: Sure.
0: Yeah, it's the optics. So that debate will rage on.
1: There's nothing wrong, Ian, with taking back red card. Leagues all over the world do it. Just hasn't been done yet, and so people are upset about it, understandably so.
0: Shot of Leonardo DiCaprio. Seems like everybody wants to be around this World Cup. I think it's been very heartwarming to see just how many people have got into the game. Everywhere you go, I went and saw a lot of office workers having their lunch the other day. They were discussing what was going to happen in Group G. Never seen that before.
1: I play golf with guys on Friday and Saturday, and all of a sudden they're all experts on soccer.
0: Here's Neymar. You see his football brain working overtime. Vinicius. Laid off. Bruno Guimaraes. Danilo. Blocked by Wolfer. Now Casemiro. Just one mistake or one moment of inspiration could tilt this one. Bob. He's got Auschnest to his outside. Goes the other way. Asked a bit of Ødegaard. He kept it alive, though. Schelder up. Cutting inside. And Alisson had to be sharp to keep it away.
1: This is so good from Erling Haaland. We don't see it yet, but as the ball comes up to him, he just uses his body so well against Gabriel. It falls down to Norway in the midfield. And they end up creating a big chance there for Schelderup.
0: Good save from Alisson, whose father and grandfather were goalkeepers as well. Looks like the apple doesn't fall too far from the tree. Odegaard. At times he's run the game in that midfield today. Christopher Ayer. Shadrup's in quite a lot of the ball. Wolfer. Marquinhos is in the right place, as he so often is. Inside the last quarter of an hour of this, quite a tussle for that place in the quarterfinals. Norway have never played a bigger game than this in their history. I'm sure all their fans watching will be proud to see how their team are performing against the might of Brazil. Would have been unthinkable in days gone by, for sure. But this is a special generation they've got. No question, Carlo Ancelotti paying them full respect here. Truth to tell, Landon, both coaches will be quite happy to get through anyhow, anyway.
1: Yeah, just ask Argentina.
0: Yeah. Sometimes it has to be like that at the World Cup. It's a long old campaign with an extra round, of course, this time. You've got to get through eight matches. You go all the way with this drop here to Haaland. Hammered away by Danilo. You can see the alarm bells ringing every time Haaland gets anywhere near the ball. Ederson, who was a late addition to the squad after the injury to Wesley that ruled him out, looks like he's going to come on, the Atalanta player who, as we read, is on his way to Manchester United. That's the latest idea from Ancelotti.

0: Bruno Guimarães. This is the moment he would love back again to have another go at that one. Having a good World Cup, though, that aside.
1: Yeah, fantastic World Cup, but sadly, this is what will be remembered if Brazil are not able to prevail today.
0: Well, there's always an inquest every time Brazil go out of a World Cup. But it might be a very deep inquest about the way they've gone about it here, playing on the counter, which is kind of against their natural instincts. But it's the way they've chosen to attack the job. Schelder up. He's been busy since the count. Haaland scores again! Norway lead! The Northern Lights are shining!

0: It was inevitable. Erling Haaland yet again scoring for the 14th consecutive competitive game for his country.
1: Well, Ian, he says, who cares if I don't touch the ball much in the game? Give me one chance. Just like Harry Kane, shocking defending from Endrick. Just gets to glide by him. Gabriel watching the ball. Erling Haaland cuts in front of him. Sheldrup knows where to put it. And as we know, when it lands there on that man's head, there's only one outcome. 1-0 Norway.
0: Even when that ball was in the air on its way, you knew what was about to happen, and it did. He's only touched the ball 21 times. He's scored. Football royalty, Erling Haaland. Is that the goal that is going to knock Brazil out of the World Cup? What have they got now?
1: You said it, Ian, they're playing with fire, and it just felt in the last few minutes that Norway were turning it on a bit. And over in this knockout round so far, the 32s, now the 16s, the team that has applied themselves and tried to go make the game and win the game has more often than not been rewarded. Brazil just sort of sleepwalking through the game at times, and Norway have made them pay for it.
0: Well, Ancelotti in his career has been a lucky general. It hasn't happened by luck, of course, but it's often seen that way. Needs something now. Brazil, is it going to happen again to them? Knocked out the last five World Cups by European teams. Here's another one. They trail with the clock now into the last 10 minutes of normal time. Thousands and thousands and thousands of Brazil fans here all around their home country with those worried faces. Unless his team can come up with something pretty quick. Ball has to just overshadow a part of the quadrant. That's why I had to move it. Neymar with a corner kick in. It's going to be another corner.
1: You know, Ian, I talked about that front four of Brazil just not really defending well or wanting to defend. Endrick just throws his leg at Sheldrup, has no interest in defending. And ultimately, it leads to the assist that leads to the goal.
0: Here's the next corner kick. Well, they've come back before in this World Cup. Haaland back helping out his defence as well, as he will have to do. Here's Neymar. Could he do it one more time? Neymar, can he roll back the years? Vinicius stays down, break is on, Oscar Bob. Bob again, and now they've got support up to the attack with Patrick Berg. Norway just quite happy to play keep ball here. Let the clock run down. It's up to Brazil to go and get that ball. They can't just sit back now. Casemiro gives an exasperated signal to one of his teammates.
1: I was going to say, Ian, Norway have to be careful not to just sit and defend for these last 10 minutes or so. And this is really good from them. Anytime they can kill 30 seconds, 45 seconds, a minute, will really help them get over the finish line.
0: Norway have scored and conceded in all four of their World Cup games so far. If they can mend the conceded column, they're going through to the quarterfinals. James Corden and his team will be on at Fox with their fun show tonight, another nightly wrap of the World Cup action and more besides. That's at midnight local, and they might have quite a bit to discuss from this game. It's no fun for Brazil at the moment. Oh, and that bounces dangerously onto the post. That could have been a free goal. And that was another magnificent save by Nieland in the end.
1: Oh, my word.
0: Wow. You wonder how that stayed out. Here comes the cross. Aya gets it away. Vinicius to lay it inside. Casemiro! Goes for a throw-in.
1: I can't believe what I just saw twice in a row. Here's the later chance. Casemiro just has to play this along the ground, Ian. If he does, it's a tap-in for Neymar.
0: Yeah.
1: You see the late boot there hit Nieland, and he's down. But the earlier chance just deflects so awkwardly. Doesn't know a lot about it. Look how quickly he gets his feet set.
0: Wow.
1: Fingertip off the post and stays out. Incredible.
0: He has been a hero today. Ojan Nieland, the 35-year-old goalkeeper. Haaland's name will get the headlines, but this fellow has been out of this world today. What a save. Looked like he was beaten all ends up by that. And then what was it? The last nail on the last finger onto the post.
1: Good thing he didn't get a manicure this week.
0: You know what you mean, Landon, you're right. It's Berg, full of running in that midfield, the Bodo Glimt man today. Looked after the football so well in the main, caught one or two counters, had so much of the ball. And Brazil have got to get that ball and start doing something with it pretty fast now, as the clock could be counting them out of this World Cup. Bob. Ødegaard again. Corner to Norway, and there'll be no hurry to take it either. He conducts the Viking orchestra behind that goal. They're starting to dream, those fans. They wonder if they might even be back here in 2 weeks' time for the final. Well, just imagine. The referee will tell them to get on with this here. With the way things have been at this World Cup, they won't be allowed to time waste. Shouldn't be, anyway. Here's Alsnes. And Aya. Long, another shoving match between Haaland and Gabriel, but basically those two have kind of behaved themselves today. They might have even swapped the odd word of banter, who knows. Don't think they'll be on each other's Christmas card list though, somehow. Neymar, Vinicius. Could he be the man for Brazil? Goal kick is the decision. Everybody takes another look at their watches. Is the long, long wait to reclaim the World Cup crown going to go on for Brazil? And there it is again. The astonishing save from Ojan Nieland. Sheldorup's been brilliant since he came on. Haaland, he wants another one. He's got another one. How about that? Extraordinary. Just phenomenal.

0: He can't help it, can he? He just can't help scoring.
1: It is such a joy to watch this man work, Ian. Takes the touch, gets it out of his feet. Gabriel slightly opens his legs. It's the only opening he needs. Sorry, it's Danilo there. Low, hard, on the ground, skipping past the helpless Alisson. Another massive moment for that man. Norway surely going through now.
0: Touch 26 for Haaland, keeping up his average of 13 touches per goal. He's now level with Mbappe and Messi in the race for the Golden Boot. Casemiro's face tells a story. It's everything they feared in their worst nightmares, especially Gabriel here, that Haaland would undo them. It's what the Brazilian media were worried about, and the nightmare has become reality for them. But what about this from Norway? Can only imagine the scenes in the City Hall Square in Oslo, where thousands upon thousands of Norwegians. It's nearly midnight there. I don't think they're going to bed tonight, you know. Bit of a careless ball, really, from Arshness. Wolfer to keep it in play. Surely too much for Brazil to do here. 2-0 down as late as this. Endrick, that chance he missed, looks massive now. He did at the time. Vinicius. No way through for Danilo Santos. Haaland and Berg, who's had a brilliant game in that midfield. He really has. It's one of the reasons Bodo Glimt had that big, deep run in the Champions League. He's very much their linchpin. All his family played for the club as well. They call him the royal family at Bodo Glimt. Sometimes in football, you can hardly believe what you're watching. And I think this game comes into that category a little bit.
1: I'll tell you, though, Ian, if you closed your eyes and didn't know who was wearing what jersey, you would say Norway absolutely have deserved this today. This is not a fluke. It's not an accident, not a mistake. All in all, they've been the better team. Yes, they gave away the penalty. It was a bad moment. The big chance by Endrick, of course. But by and large, they've been as good, if not better, than Brazil today.
0: Before this, Norway had only lost 2 in 20 matches. Guess what? Haaland didn't play 1 minute in either of those two.
1: And for all the talk about his goal scoring, you said it, Ian, he is a winner. He does all the little things he does to keep possession really matter. And he's been excellent in that way. Of course the goals get the headlines, as they should. But he's done so many little things to help his team win.
0: Just listen to this. His record for Norway now reads 54 matches, 62 goals.
1: Incredible.
0: It's insane, isn't it? And at this World Cup, he now has 7 in 4 appearances. Who can stop Erling Haaland? Pretty good question.
1: I'm not sure anybody.
0: Well, it's the next job for either Mexico or England. Whoever wins that game coming up next on Fox on this remarkable day. Shelder up attacking that one. He set up the first goal. He's been a live wire since coming on. Tremendous performance and a great decision, you'd have to say, by the coach. Norway are winning the biggest game they've ever played. Quite simple. Ødegaard, he's been magnificent too. Sander Berger across the face of goal. Now he's looking to rub it in with a third. I think it's fair to say they've out-footballed Brazil here. Ancelotti, his magic hasn't worked this time, and there's going to be a massive inquest, I think, into the way they went about this game, trying to play on the counter, see it back. It's backfired, simple as.
1: Well, we saw it with the Netherlands as well, Ian. Just very bizarre for Brazil to play this way. It's not the Brazil we're accustomed to seeing. Yes, Ancelotti's a little more pragmatic than most, but this is not the way we're accustomed to watching a Brazil side play. And as I said earlier, the teams that have endeavor and try to go win the game have been rewarded for the most part in these knockout rounds. You also heard me say early on, Ian, that all this possession for Norway might wear out Brazil, and they just look completely exhausted. They can't get around the ball. This is helping Norway kill off this game, where if you had the energy, you could still go chase the game, but they just can't get around the ball right now.
0: It is one of the oldest Brazil squads that they're building at this World Cup, and then there's an argument going on with Ødegaard. He won't care. I think he'll just smile to himself. We're 2-0 up here in this massive World Cup game. He's as cool as anything, usually, Martin Ødegaard. Brazil are ruffled. Of course they are. You understand, but there's absolutely no point in people losing their rag completely and picking up some kind of suspension. The referee's sorted it all out now. Neymar did pick up that yellow just now, by the way, to confirm that. First yellow of the game, by the way. That's quite remarkable in itself. Well, we're going to get the whistle pretty soon now. We're past the 7 minutes that are being added on. And Norway, well, it's pretty much an armchair ride for them now. Heggem with the latest clearance. Clean sheet as well, by the look of things. And Brazil, frankly, on the day, just have not been good enough. The glitter of past years has faded. They hoped Carlo Ancelotti would be the man to do it. Not so, not this time, for the great coach. Well, is he pointing to the penalty spot here?
1: Yeah, I think there's an elbow here from Ødegaard, who came on amongst all that. As he jumps for the ball, I think he leads with his arm. It looks pretty clear from here. It's incidental. I don't think he means to do it, but nevertheless, he does elbow him.
0: It's Ødegaard. Substitute. He was loose with the elbow. And Brazil are going to have a penalty kick. Let's bring in Mark Clattenburg here.
2: I think this comes in the category of very, very soft. If you watch the defender, he's got his focus on the ball, his eyes are on the ball, and both players come together. I'm not sure where he can put his arm. It actually hits his opponent's shoulder, and that's why the arm goes into his face. I think this is very, very soft, but I'm not sure it'll get overturned.

0: to say by the look of it to Neelan before he takes it. Goalkeeper saved one penalty today. But he's not saving that one. Neymar gets himself on the World Cup score sheet and still chats away to Neelan about what I have absolutely no idea. The goalkeeper's been brilliant. It's 2-1, but how much more time can the referee add on?
1: A good penalty in the end. It's that stutter step again. Gets Neelan leaning the other way and rolls it into the empty net. Question is now, is there enough time for one more chance for Brazil?
0: Well, it's a lifeline, but it's a very, very late lifeline. Neymar's first Brazilian goal since 2023 in a win over Bolivia. Now, how much more is going to be added on here? That's, I think, what Ødegaard wants to know. Big decision by Ismael Elfaf, the American referee. And Norway will expect the final whistle to blow here. And the referee wants the kickoff taken again here.
1: Not sure what happened there. The frustration for Brazil should not be at the referee. It should be at how they played today. Taking it out on him, which I understand, but it's their own undoing today.
0: Well, is there one last chance? This would be the greatest of great escapes if Brazil could do it. Casemiro plays it in. Neelan holds onto the ball. Will stay down. He can't stay down long. Only allowed to hold onto it for 8 seconds, remember. He doesn't want to make that mistake. Belts it downfield towards Haaland. And the referee does blow for full time. Norway are on their way to the last eight. Haaland is a hero. The goalkeeper is a hero. And Brazil are knocked out again by a European team. The five times champions are going home. Norway's incredible run continues. Erling Haaland with both of their goals. Only a late consolation for Brazil. What a story here. If they can make it here, they can make it anywhere, perhaps. It's Norway on their way into the last eight. Let's send it back to Rebecca Lowe in Los Angeles.
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4: Please set your thermostats to 78 degrees.
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1: Brazilian tears have frozen in the Arctic Circle. The upset of the World Cup has just been witnessed. Norway and the Viking King, Erling Haaland, have done it. They have defeated Brazil, a final score of 2-1 at New York, New Jersey Stadium. Norway, and they are celebrating in Oslo, and they'll be celebrating probably for all day and all night for a few days to come before their quarterfinal. Norway have done it, beating Brazil, and Erling Haaland, again, two goals in the 80th minute, and then again in the 90th minute. And a late penalty from Neymar, but it is no more. Brazil goes home. Norway moves on. Wow. Welcome into the postgame show. My name is Jackson Feltz. I am alongside the three-time national champion head coach Pete Fewing. We are here for the postgame show to break down probably the result of the World Cup so far. You can say Paraguay, Germany, certainly that's in contention. I would say this outdoes it, Pete, because it's the way that Norway played. Norway earned every bit of this victory. They played on the front foot. They played in possession. They got two great goals. They deserve every little bit of this incredible win.
2: Yeah, picture-perfect win. Unfortunately, giving up the PK at the very end. But, yeah, they were fantastic. I'm very proud of how they played. They kept good possession. The goalkeeping was fantastic. Great. Two great, absolutely great goals from Erling Haaland. I mean, the header, powerful, cuts in front just at the last split second. Schelderud's cross, perfect. And then the left footer outside the box takes one touch and just smashes it far post. Alisson, the goalkeeper for Brazil, had no chance on either of the goals. But boy, they sure kept their head. They sure kept their composure. And I love the response of Haaland when he scores.
1: Look at the emotion. Look, right now on our monitors, we're looking at Norway postgame. Look at the emotion, yeah. Pete, on Haaland's face.
2: They do it for their country. You can feel it. We got the rowing coming up here any second, in a couple of minutes. But they've just taken it all in. And what a fantastic win. And you're right. I agree with you. It's the win of the tournament thus far.
1: Let's go over a few things here. For Norway, this is their fourth ever time in the World Cup.
2: Yeah.
1: Brazil has 5 World Cup titles. For Norway, their first World Cup came in 1938. They reached the round of 16 that year. That was the furthest they ever went. They reached the round of 16 again in 1998. By the way, in 1998, in that World Cup, they played Brazil in that World Cup. They were in, I believe, the same group stage. And just like today, Norway got a 2-1 win over Brazil in the 1998 World Cup. That was in Marseille, France. So
2: Norway owns Brazil.
1: I think you can say that confidently now. So 1998, they also made it there to the round of 16. They have never made it to the quarterfinals, but here now in their fourth World Cup, they finally do get there. They set their country's history, and they do it with that foot of Erling Haaland, that left foot. My God, what a strike in the 90th minute. We're seeing Oslo, Norway right now here on our monitor. When you say they do it for their country, Look at that, Pete.
2: Yeah, we're looking at the stadium, and it's beyond capacity because not only are the stands completely full, but the actual field is full of red jerseyed. I'm a Ballard guy for people around the country. That is just about 4 miles from Seattle, and it is a Scandinavian fishing community. We have a Norwegian museum, national museum. Yeah. My people are happy. My neighbors are going to be happy. That's wonderful.
1: I mean, listen, here's the reality of it, and to Brazil fans out there, it's immensely disappointing, and I think we can celebrate this for Norway and also take a moment to talk about from the Brazilian
2: side. Casemiro, I feel bad for him.
1: Yeah, for sure. And I think you can look and, you know, for guys like Vinny Jr., for guys like Endrick, this is not their last World Cup. They're going to play in many more. This is probably maybe potentially Neymar's last World Cup. He gets the penalty kick, but you know, injured coming into the tournament. Brazil can move forward from here. I think where I do want to take a moment to talk about is the immense disappointment in how Brazil played, Pete. Because we're talking about a team coached by one of the absolute greatest of all time in Carlos Ancelotti. I mean, the Italian legend who's done, I mean, he has 5 UEFA Champions League titles, a record for a manager. He's the only manager to win league titles in all of Europe's top 5 leagues. He is one of the greatest of all time. And you are helming now a Brazilian team that has the talent to go far, has the balance to go far. And you come out against Norway, you have 30 to 40% possession and play a passive and unconvincing and uninspired brand of soccer with a missed penalty, a massive missed chance in the 59th minute. I can look at the team and say, it's on Brazil for the way that they played, and it's on Brazil for the missed chances.
2: Yeah, they had the PK in the 11th minute. An island comes up with a great save on that one, and then to open the second half, 59th minute. Phenomenal ball from Vinny into Endrick, and he went one-on-one. His first touch was fine. His second touch was a little heavy. And Nyland came out, made himself big, and forced the ball wide. So they had their chances, but I think you're right. They thought it was a foregone conclusion. Birthright, you know, we're going to go and beat Norway. And Norway, boy, the possession for Norway was remarkable. Right when you look at it at halftime, let me just look here real quick.
1: And while you do that, I mean, this wasn't a. I mean, people will look and they'll say, "Wow, Paraguay over Germany, that's one big upset." Paraguay sat back, they played for penalties, they won in penalties.
2: Yeah.
1: Norway dominated possession.
2: Right.
1: They were on the ball, they were on the front foot. They deserved their goals. This was a convincing win by Norway. Go ahead.
2: Yeah, it was 66% possession for Norway to 34, and then you look at shots 14. Brazil, 9 for Norway. Red on target, though, 5 for Norway and 4 for Brazil. So, yeah, they did not sit back. They did not have the thought that they're going to ride it out and go for penalty kicks. They were methodical in what they did. They did the job of sitting back and defending. And then when they got Holland on his goal, his left-footed laser from outside the box, the left-footer that went through the legs, that was his 26th touch. In the game. So he is
1: efficient.
2: Yes. Very, very efficient. So it, and you know, and then when Norway got their chances, it was because long balls into Holland, who flipped balls on, held balls off. So boy, what a load he was. And yeah. And you know, you talked about potential matchups, and I'll leave you to finish that thought, but that's super fun. Very exciting.
1: We could be looking at Norway-England. We could be looking at Norway-Mexico there in the next round, which will be at Miami Stadium for the quarterfinals. But we do know that Norway is through. And as I mentioned, the Viking King, Erling Haaland, 2 goals, 80th minute, 90th minute for the Norway winner. We'll take a break. We'll come back and wrap up the post-game show. Norway has defeated Brazil. It's the upset of the tournament, and it was a convincing win. We'll have more next. 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

0: You are listening to FIFA World Cup 2026 on iHeartRadio. We welcome you back to the postgame show. Jackson Fouts alongside the three-time national champion head coach Pete Fewing. Norway with a convincing win over Brazil, 2-1. They have moved on to the quarterfinals. It's the upset of the tournament, and Norway with their Viking row celebration, Erling Haaland pounding the drum over and over. The fans there at New York, New Jersey Stadium, what a beautiful sight as Norway is through. 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Well, it was an 11th minute penalty kick save by Nyland for Norway. That's where the action really got started. Chances for Brazil throughout, including the 59th minute. Endrick subs on. His first chance on his first touch was good. His second touch was bad. His shot went wide, and this match stayed 0-0. We got to the 80th minute when Erling Haaland finally took over. A header into the back of the net gave Norway their 1-0 lead. And then moments later, Nyland, a fingertip save on a massive chance off a deflection for Brazil that kept it a 1-0 lead. And then in the 90th minute, Erling Haaland on his left foot with one of the goals of the tournament so far, slips it through a pair of legs into the bottom right corner. And that gave Norway their 2-0 lead. Neymar with a late penalty kick made it 2-1. Brazil have fallen and Norway are through. And Pete, I think when we talk about Norway, now the conversation needs to be, Erling Haaland is obviously the best striker on planet Earth. How far can he take Norway when you look at a potential quarterfinal matchup of a England or a Mexico? Is he good enough to take this team, this Norway team, deep, and I mean deep, into the World Cup?
1: Well, I'd be a fool to say no. I think we said it before the game. He's a multi-goal scoring scorer, right? He's good for two goals. He gets one. He's looking to get the second one. So the way he finished today, again, 26 touches. His 26th was the goal into the back of the net. Might have got a couple more touches after that. But, yeah, I think they put him on their backs. He puts them on the team's back, and I think he can carry him. And to me, he's just got the demeanor that he's not fazed by the moment, not at all. When he's, you know, when a guy scores a goal and he just kind of smiles like he doesn't waste any energy, but he expects it. I think that's the response, is that he expects it. And you mentioned that this was the biggest upset in the tournament. And I would agree with that. If you could flip it to the Norway side, it's the biggest feel-good win of the tournament as well, because you just got to love this team. You got to love the fan participation. You got to love the Viking rowing at the end. What an excellent win. This sounds so cliche. They did what they had to do. They played within themselves. They didn't get caught up in diving in. They didn't let Brazil run. They didn't let Brazil get into their game. By keeping possession, they made Brazil do a lot of chasing, and they just kind of took the air out of Brazil as time went on. And then the great saves by Nyland and the timing of the goals. And by the way, we just saw that the cross again from Schelderud. Wow, what a great cross. He comes in, it's on the left-hand side, he cuts it back, and he just clips it, just hangs it up there with his, it's a bit of an in-swinger with his right foot, and Haaland just cuts in front, uses that big body, gets his right arm, win positioning, and then snaps a header. I mean, that he hit that header perfectly.
0: Well, for Norway, this is the furthest they've ever gone in a World Cup. They've been eliminated in the round of 16 a couple times. This is their fourth World Cup and the first time they've ever advanced to the quarterfinal. And they will now look to defeat a Mexico or an England. That will come in Miami on Thursday, July 11th. If they win that game, they're looking at a semifinal, potentially against an Argentina. It's all there right now for this Norway team and the best striker on planet Earth, Erling Haaland. That will do it for us in what was one of the more exciting games we have seen in this entire tournament. Certainly the upset of the tournament. Norway over Brazil 2-1. Brazil going home. Norway moves on. Thank you to Travis Moger, Pete Fewing. My name is Jackson Fouts. We appreciate you staying tuned. Coming up here in about an hour and a half, all matches are on iHeartRadio, and it will be England, Mexico, to see who plays Norway in the quarterfinal. Have a very good rest of your Sunday, everybody.
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0: ABC News, I'm Wayne Cabot. A game changer in the World Cup, the ruling body, FIFA, lifting the red card that penalized American star Fulderin Balogun, meaning he will not be suspended for tomorrow's game against Belgium. The Royal Belgian Football Association saying it's astonished by the decision. The AP reporting through a source that the White House made a call to intervene. Today, President Trump thanking FIFA for what he said is reversing a great injustice. The Smithsonian saying it is nonpartisan and always has been, after the White House said that the exhibits there are prepared by people who don't want you to love your country. It accuses the Smithsonian exhibits of having anti-white activism, illegal alien activism, it says, and transgender activism. On ABC's This Week, George Stephanopoulos asked Secretary of the Interior Doug Burgum about President Trump's statement about vandals cutting a 350-foot gash in the reflecting pool.
1: And that's been measured out. So that's just a fact that's what we've got to go back and
2: repair. There's a 350-foot gash?
1: Well, it's multiple gashes that add up to 350 feet.
0: For last night's event on the National Mall, organizers said that the capacity would be 150,000. President Trump is saying that more than 420,000 turned out before the weather hit. And watch the weather again if you're in the east. A level 3 of 4 risk for flooding downpours in places without power still. Eastern PA, northern New Jersey, downstate New York. 300,000 customers still out. Almost as many from storms in Michigan. In New Jersey alone, the heat has killed 25 people since Thursday, says Governor Mikey Sherrill. Most were in homes with no air conditioning. Ukraine's President Zelensky says intelligence indicates Russia is preparing a new massive strike. In Iran, days of mourning for the assassinated Ayatollah are attracting hundreds of thousands each day. 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
4: The Bowling Green Hot Rods hosted their first home 4th of July game in 17 years this weekend, drawing massive crowds to the ballpark to celebrate America's 250th birthday. Fans packed the stands to enjoy the largest fireworks display in South Central Kentucky and watched local competitor Larry Castro easily dominate the team's signature hot dog eating contest despite the sweltering summer heat. Shifting statewide, Medicaid providers are sounding the alarm over a 4% reimbursement cut that officially goes into effect August 1st. Disability advocates warn the slashed funding will absolutely devastate independent caregivers operating on extremely thin margins, potentially forcing agency closures and severe wage reductions. Governor Andy Beshear blames the unfolding crisis on the conservative state legislature for denying a $1 billion budget request that would have covered the essential expenses. I'm Travis Laird.
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5: 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Heat wave on the East Coast.
6: Please set your thermostats to 78 degrees.
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10: Partly cloudy skies will be with us to start the day, and then as we go into the afternoon, a few showers and thunderstorms will be possible. One or two storms could be on the strong, severe side, with damaging winds the main threat. It'll be very warm with high temperatures into the mid to upper 80s. We then go into Sunday evening. We'll continue to see partly cloudy skies, a stray shower or thunderstorm possible, and then we'll be partly to mostly cloudy overnight with lows into the mid to upper 60s. From the WKYT First Alert Weather Center, I'm meteorologist Ben Beddoes.
11: Taylor Swift and Travis Kelce donating $26 million to various charities this week ahead of their Madison Square Garden wedding in New York City. The charities include 9 food banks, an animal cruelty organization, 7 educational programs, and 3 children's hospitals. 2 of the charities, Children's Mercy Hospital and Harvesters, the Community Food Network, have personal ties to Kelce as he's made unannounced visits to patients in the hospital and has previously donated to Harvesters. The seventh installment in the Despicable Me franchise, Minions and Monsters, expected to make between $80 and $90 million over the extended holiday weekend.
2: Don't be scared, though. They're such good guys. Just try not to look too delicious.
11: Also new this weekend is Young Washington, which is expected to bring in $15 to $20 million in its debut. Meantime, Toy Story 5 expected to make between $35 to $45 million in its third weekend.
12: I never knew this is what...
11: Hannah Harper is officially hitting the road after revealing that she's purchased her own tour bus. In a post on Instagram, the American Idol Season 24 winner sharing the news while giving fans a glimpse of her life on the road. More Hannah Harper dates can be found on her official website. Snow Patrol and Kylie Minogue are sharing their first collaboration together. The band has released their new song, These Alarms, featuring the singer. The new track follows the release of Snow Patrol's 2024 album, The Forest is the Path. It's available to stream. That's entertainment. I'm Jennifer Polsoni.
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19: Hey, kids, you want to play Inflation?
20: Yeah, Dad, let's play!
19: It's a history of the United States as seen through board games. I actually found this deep within the Wall Street Journal website. They're running a series called USA 250, The Story of the World's Greatest Economy. And they look into various aspects of it. And I found this one charming. Board games were popular in the United States from the beginning, but they were generally brought from the old world, you know, chess, checkers, various card games, etc., that had been around for ages and ages. The very first American-made board game in 1822 was made by a small map company in New York. It was called Traveler's Tour Through the United States. A novelty that featured a hand-colored map of the then 24 states, peppered with towns and landmarks. You make your way across the map by naming geographical facts, with the winner being the first person to reach New Orleans. Which, I don't know, sounds reasonable.
17: Yeah, a little, sure.
19: Nothing wrong with memorizing some geographical facts.
17: And there weren't nothing else to do in 1822.
19: But that gave birth to an enormous industry, which has made billions and billions, uncountable billions of dollars through the years. So a board game, let's skip ahead. We already mentioned that several games, including that one, had the whole Manifest Destiny. We're expanding. We're going to go coast to coast thing at their heart. And people were super positive about that sort of thing and loved the idea. Indeed, a moral. I almost skipped this one. I should have highlighted this. By the mid-1800s, Salem, Massachusetts became a hub of early game development for some reason, aided by European printing technology that had made its way across the Atlantic. In 1844, picture playing this with your kids or your little cousins or whatever, brothers William and Stephen B. Ives released the game of Pope and Pagan, or Siege of the Stronghold of Satan. By the Christian Army. That was the rather long title. In the game, players act as missionaries attacking Lucifer, the Pope, and pagans, reflecting both the tight-laced culture of the day and antipathy toward Catholicism and immigrants. Oh my God. So you'd have your kids attacking Lucifer, the Pope, and the godforsaken immigrants with their foreign beliefs.
17: That's wow. A fun board game.
19: Wow. Now
17: you roll a six. Do I go after the Pope or those damn immigrants?
19: They're both within reach. I don't know. God dang it. So a moral message was central to many board games of the year. Among the most popular, the Checkered Game of Life, which got a shorter name after a while.
17: Okay.
19: Created by none other than game pioneer Milton Bradley in the year 1860. profoundly religious and an early advocate of the kindergarten movement in America, Bradley developed his game for children as much as their parents. Listen to this. This is the game of life. Players navigated a board with spaces identifying the highs of life, like college, success, happy old age, among others, and several frightening lows, including ruin, disgrace, and suicide. This is a game for children, remember.
15: You roll a six. Wah, wah. Suicide for you.
19: I was just disgraced. Darn it. Watch the language, son.
15: Sorry, Paul.
19: Ruin, disgrace, and suicide. Wow. How soft are our children compared to that?
15: Chutes and ladders, you go down the chute, you land in suicide.
19: Oh, boy. Sorry, son, suicide. Jesus. Now, as the 19th century was growing to go, can I have a second take? Do we have enough tape, Michael?
21: Yeah, go ahead.
19: Okay. As the 19th century drew to a close, a growing middle class found itself with disposable income, shorter work weeks, mail order, catalogs, department stores, which really helped the board game industry. The railroad boom then helped the game industry, which increasingly focused on capitalism in addition to moral uplift. Starting in the 1880s, a series of games derived from the Horatio Alger books with titles like From Log Cabin to the White House caught the public's fancy. A boy, always a boy, popularized the rags-to-riches fantasy, pulling himself up by his bootstraps toward wealth and respectability.
15: Wow, is this the beginning of what we were talking about earlier, where every presidential candidate has to have that origin story, like Gavin Newsom's trying to create? Just it became part of our, the way we look at this.
19: Yeah, it's unquestionably part of our culture. Yeah. Now, the gals had different messages in their games. One called Marriage Auction, which was popular from the early 1900s. The card values laid out a bride's worth, noting that, quote, the bridesmaids have no value, however they rank. Unless you're a drunk groomsman, and, you know.
15: Exactly. You're both out of town.
19: All right, come on. the rules note, marriage, they say, is a gamble. One thing very certain is that money plays an important part. Let's see. As the Gilded Age rolled on, one female game designer subverted the script. Lizzie Maggie? Maggie was an impassioned follower of Henry George, a popular political economist and author of the best-selling book Progress and Poverty. George, the economist, believed that taxing land and only land, the single tax, was a path to a more just world. If you think these people would invent a really boring game, you'd be right.
15: It's funny you bring this up, and I won't get off on this, but I just became aware of Henry George a couple of weeks ago in a podcast. Oh. His book was number two selling book only to the Bible for a very long time. His economic theory, he was like the biggest thing in the world, not just in America, with economics, and everybody quoted him all the time, and then it just went away.
19: Well, this big adherent of his, Lizzie Maggie, received a patent in 1904 for her Landlord's Game, which millions know today as Monopoly.
15: Yeah, that's interesting.
19: What most people don't understand is her game was created to teach about the ills of concentrated wealth. It wasn't until economists... that's not terribly interesting. From the 1900s through 1930s, financial games gained favor. The game's finance, inflation, and others thrived during the Great Depression as a fantasy of the American dream far out of reach for most homes. Back to Ms. Maggie, she published Bargain Day in 1937, a game in which players move through a store making purchases by trying to save the most. The player who shops most thriftily wins.
15: Wow.
21: Wish my wife would play this game.
19: Well, hey, maybe see if you can find an old copy, Michael.
15: Great 1960s old man sort of joke there, Michael.
19: Hey, honey, here's an old-timey game. Let's play it. I bet it'll be fun.
15: Wish my wife would play that game. Huh?
19: Tell the other women. You can't tell them anything. Then you got after World War II, Cold War anxiety gave birth to strategy games like Risk, is you'd capture the territories across the world.
15: It's stunning that Monopoly ever caught on and became as, why is popular? Lack of alternatives? I mean, I never had the slightest bit of enjoyment playing Monopoly and never finished a game once in my life. But I've played a lot of times.
19: Other than talking to the friends you're playing with.
15: Yeah.
19: And then the rivalry of it. No, the game itself brought no joy. Interestingly, Candyland,
15: yeah,
19: perhaps the simplest game ever invented by any human being, was designed in 1948 to brighten the spirits of children in hospital wards.
15: Oh, wow. I played a lot of Candyland. I played Candyland in the hospital as a kid.
19: You know, frankly, that was about up to my intellectual level, Candyland. I enjoyed playing that with the kids. Very relaxing. And then the act of playing games reinforced wholesome suburban family values. Consider the 1965 game Mystery Date, in which girls try to land a dreamy date and avoid the sloppily dressed dud.
15: Oh,
19: guy.
15: You don't want to end up with the dud.
19: Right, right. And let's see. The game was developed by Marvin Glass and Associates, a Chicago toy design firm whose other hits included Simon, Rock'em Sock'em Robots, which I wanted at age 5 more than I wanted my next breath. They also invented Operation and Mousetrap.
15: Rock'em Sock'em Robots. I knew people that had it, but I never owned it.
19: Yeah, yeah. And then in 1966, Twister became a phenomenon and challenged sexual norms. Tell you what, as a teenager playing Twister with the other fellas and girls,
15: yeah, you get,
19: I enjoyed that a great deal.
15: You get somebody the opposite sex playing, there's a good chance your groins are going to end up against each other.
19: Wow. Wow. That was really delicate and artful. Well said. It's like I'm working with Shakespeare. Holy crap. That's it. I wish we had a penalty box.
15: Can't
19: help it. Misconduct, 2 minutes.
15: Can't help it. I got to put my left foot on a yellow dot. So how's your father?
19: Wow. Wow. Today, even with the rise of video games, board games in the U.S. are more than holding their own. Thanks to Kickstarter. Interestingly enough, the crowdfunding platform, lower costs of production and online communities, players can enjoy hits like Settlers of Catan, Wingspan, Exploding Kittens, Ticket to Ride, which is a railroad game, interestingly, and all sorts of other different ones. My kids and their generation are crazy into the game, the card games and the board games and the character playing games.
15: Board games are really all about the hanging around with your friends or family. That's what it is. I mean, we always do lots of Uno at our big cousin Christmas family get together, and it's not about the freaking game, obviously.
19: Right, right, yeah, yeah. Well, you help to avoid ruin, humiliation, suicide, and puncture wounds or whatever else was on that list.
15: That one is pretty funny.
19: Severe burns.
15: You lost an eye. You have to go back 3 spaces.
0: Aw, dang it! I only had one eye left.
19: This is fun, kids.
15: But prior to, you know, pick the date, there literally was nothing else to do. Cold winter night, it's dark now, and it's 5 o'clock. What are you going to do for the rest of the evening with no radio, no TV, no, maybe no books?
19: Right, right. Play a little landlord's game to warn your kids about the dangers of concentrated wealth. Have you learned your lesson, children? Now go to bed.
15: That was fun.
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3: You're almost certainly not starving, though. And Paul Ehrlich, who just passed away, was the author of a 1968 book, The Population Bomb. To call it a sensation is to understate it by 1,000 times. He was a rock star. He was on The Tonight Show with Johnny Carson 20 times. He was, interestingly, a butterfly biologist turned rock star eco-pessimist. According to Matt Ridley, nice piece of writing there, he essentially predicted mass starvation. Well, I'll read part of it. In 1968, he forecast that within the coming decade, at least 100 to 200 million people per year will be starving to death.
2: So by 78, or in the 70s, he probably meant in the 70s. So in the 70s, hundreds of millions of people were going to starve to death because of the population being so big.
3: And by 1985, enough millions will have died to reduce the Earth's population to some acceptable level, like 1.5 billion people. Furthermore, he warned that by 1980, the life expectancy of the average American would have fallen to 42 years as the result of cancer caused by pesticides.
2: Wow.
3: When he died, most people said, you know, he was wrong about that. The New York Times charmingly said he was premature in his predictions. But he was so incredibly, farcically wrong. The reasons why are interesting. And also, the guy was a freaking monster. I will illustrate. Quoting again from Mr. Ridley. Meanwhile, they mentioned the irony that he survived a half century longer than the life expectancy he predicted. Also spent his last years as one of more than 8 billion people in an era in which global life expectancy has increased by more than 7 hours a day since he forecast that it would collapse. Meanwhile, famine has gone all but gone extinct, with death rates from mass starvation down to a tiny fraction of what they were in the 60s. Back then, about 30 million people out of a population of approximately 3 billion died in famines that killed more than 100,000 people each. In the 2010s, 1.1 million, not 30 million, 1.1 million out of a population of more than 8 billion died in such episodes, a decline of more than 96% in the death rate. He shot to fame in 1968 with the Population Bomb, the prologue of which is dismissed all hope for humankind. And I quote, "The battle to feed all of humanity is over. In the 1970s, hundreds of millions of people will starve to death in spite of any crash programs embarked upon now. And at this late date, nothing can prevent a substantial increase in the world death rate." Yet something did prevent that. Even as Ehrlich wrote those words, the world's population growth rate was falling. New strains of wheat and rice developed by agronomists, he mentions a famous agronomist, were starting to transform the productivity of agriculture. India was on its way to banishing famine and becoming a food exporter within a few years. Mm. The amount of food available has increased faster than the population on every continent on Earth over the past 60 years, even as the land area devoted to farming has fallen. As often, so often happens with environmental pessimism, Ehrlich's warning was already out of date when it was made. But he stubbornly stuck to his views. In 08, he was still predicting an unhappy increase in the death rate. In 2023, he posted plaintively, "If I'm always wrong, so is science, since my work is peer-reviewed, including the population bomb, and I've gotten virtually every scientific honor. Sure, I've made mistakes, but no basic ones." All right, here's where he becomes a monster. And he did win the MacArthur Fellowship, the Genius Grant, a fellowship with London's Royal Society in 2012, even though he'd said in 1971, "If I were a gambler, I'd take even money that England will not exist in the year 2000. So his book, it reminds me of the climate alarmist.
2: Did he think it would be underwater, or?
3: He doesn't explain that. No, I don't know. I don't have the context of that claim, but his book begins with an evening in Delhi, India, when he found the press of people overwhelming. quote, people eating, people washing, people sleeping, people visiting, arguing and screaming, people thrusting their hands through the taxi window, begging, people defecating and urinating.
2: You.
3: It presumably means like in public because they're doing that everywhere, Paul. Anyway.
2: I plan to today.
3: I'm happy for you. The answer to his culture shock, he argued, was coerced compulsory population control. Quote, the operation will demand many apparently brutal and heartless decisions. The pain may be intense. He was calling for forced sterilizations, including in India, on all men who had three or more children. Coercion in a good cause. He was astounded that libertarians objected when the American government took up his suggestion. In 1975, Indian Prime Minister Indira Gandhi was threatened with the loss of World Bank loans unless she began forcibly sterilizing people.
2: Wow. I do not know this.
3: She obliged, and her son Sanjay carried out a program making permits, licenses, rations, and even housing applications conditional on sterilization. Over 8 million people were sterilized.
2: I had no idea of that.
3: The irony is that one of the greatest causes of the falling birth rate in the world over the past half century has been kindness, not cruelty, in the form of child mortality prevention. As poor nations become wealthier and quality medical care for infants spread, birth rates declined across the world without the aid of coercion. When mothers are confident that their children will survive, they plan for smaller families. There are a number of factors at work, though.
2: Now countries all around the world are trying to figure out how much money do we have to give a woman to get her to have a baby?
3: Yeah, no kidding. For Americans, too. Ehrlich recommended coercion and control for American citizens. In a 1970 interview, he said that television programs should be ordered by the federal government to always show large families in a negative light.
2: I remember that. Yeah, how crazy is that? You're going to make the government force entertainment to show big families in a negative light.
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12: An NFL player is facing felony charges. Detroit Lions defensive back Terrion Arnold arrested in Tampa yesterday in connection with a robbery and kidnapping in early February. The Lions in a statement say they're aware of the situation but declined comment out of respect for the legal process. Among the headlines from Major League Baseball, the Cubs swept the doubleheader from the Mets, who are spiraling with five straight losses. The Mets are last in the NL East with the third worst record in the National League. Shortstop Francisco Lindor.
13: Had to pick it up. Just tough position, but we got to pick it up. We have the personnel here to pick it up. We got to get it done.
12: The Mets, after the game, traded pitcher David Peterson to the Cubs for a minor league prospect. Round two of the NBA draft wrapped up last night. Meanwhile, reports out that the Charlotte Hornets are shopping guard LaMelo Ball on the trade market. And the World Cup continues with six matches on today's schedule, including the U.S. closing out group play tonight facing Turkey. That's sports. I'm Matt McCoy.
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3: 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Heat wave on the East Coast.
4: Please set your thermostats to 78 degrees.
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7: From ABC News, I'm Wayne Cabot. Now 25 dead from the heat in New Jersey alone. That update just in from the state health department. The victims in age from mid-30s to mid-80s. Most had no air conditioning. In a heat wave that Governor Mikey Sherrill says was the worst in 14 years in New Jersey, the cooling storms that ended it may make a return tonight in the same places where the power still isn't restored from last night. Here's ABC's Andrew Dimbert.
8: Severe weather threatening as millions of Americans head home after the 4th of July weekend. The weather already impacting travel in the busy Northeast Corridor. Philadelphia, New York, and Washington all seeing delays. Powerful storms downing trees and knocking out power in northern New Jersey. Lightning adding to the fireworks show in Camden. A similar scene in Lawton, Oklahoma. Other displays canceled due to high winds and heavy rain. The storms delaying the record-breaking fireworks display at the National Mall.
7: Speaking of fireworks, police have a man in custody after a large quantity of fireworks exploded in Chino, California, killing a woman in her 20s and torching a vehicle on the street.
9: Out of nowhere, the floor shook. There was a humongous explosion. The explosion was so loud, it's what I would assume a gas line in a house blew up.
7: Gabriel Gilmore visiting his mother at the time when he felt the explosion. A fireworks ban in Provo, Utah was ignored last night, causing a brush fire. Police are asking for help in finding the culprit. President Trump may have been behind FIFA's decision to lift tomorrow's suspension of American World Cup star Folarin Balogun. The U.S. plays Belgium, whose team says it is astonished. The AP says the White House made a call to intervene. Two National Guardsmen shot and killed a man during a pursuit in Memphis overnight. About 400 National Guard troops are deployed in Memphis as part of President Trump's domestic military surge that began last August. 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
10: Shively police have arrested 47-year-old Lonza Manuel after he allegedly groped and terrorized a 14-year-old girl who was frantically searching her neighborhood for a lost dog. Investigators say the shirtless and highly intoxicated man grabbed the teenager so violently that her clothing ripped before he attempted to follow her down Crumbs Lane. Manuel now faces multiple felony charges, including first-degree sexual abuse. In entertainment news, Prime Video has just announced a brand-new authorized scripted series documenting the incredible early life of Louisville native and boxing legend Muhammad Ali. The show, titled The Greatest, is being produced by actor Michael B. Jordan and features exclusive direct involvement from Ali's widow, Lonnie. Creators say the series will strip away the mythology and focus on the real struggles he faced outside the ring when it premieres worldwide this November. I'm Travis Laird.
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4: Please set your thermostats to 78 degrees.
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8: Partly cloudy skies will be with us to start the day, and then as we go into the afternoon, a few showers and thunderstorms will be possible. One or two storms could be on the strong, severe side, with damaging winds the main threat. It'll be very warm, with high temperatures into the mid to upper 80s. We then go into Sunday evening. We'll continue to see partly cloudy skies, a stray shower or thunderstorm possible, and then we'll be partly to mostly cloudy overnight, with lows into the mid to upper 60s. From the WKYT First Alert Weather Center, I'm meteorologist Ben Beddoes.
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1: Welcome, it is the Ben Ferguson Show. Good to have you with us. Secretary and the man who's in charge of the Department of Homeland Security, former Senator Mullen, says that the 100-day mark as the man in charge, the Secretary of the Department of Homeland Security, that deportations are way up. 2026 stats set to outpace, he says, well pace past the 2025 numbers. That obviously is good news if you are in favor of law and order. Now, the Secretary of Homeland Security, Mark Wayne Mullen, saying exclusively to Breitbart News, the deportation numbers in 2026 will very soon outpace all of 2025. Yeah, look at your calendar. You can see that you better believe it. This is more than last year, basically halfway through the year. He also went on to say that agents from across the Department of Homeland Security are removing illegal aliens from the United States interior at a record rate we've never seen. Quote, we are on a path this year, 26, to well past what we did in 25. I mean, our numbers are in fact within, I'd say, probably within the next 6 weeks. We'll probably pass what we deported in all of 2025. What we're going to do in 2026, maybe 2 months, I think we'll definitely do it within 2 months, but should, well, probably be 6 weeks at the current rate. Now, this is incredible. As for how the DHS is accomplishing this, Mullen said is by focusing on those who have criminal records or final orders of deportation from judges. And oftentimes, he said, the federal agents will find several other illegal aliens being harbored in the same homes, and they arrest them and deport them too. So what we're going to do and what we're doing is we're looking at the worst of the worst, Mullen said. We're going after people that have already had final orders, meaning they've already had final orders from a judge that says, hey, you got to go. You've already went through the appeal process and you didn't show up for your last court appearance. So you've got to go. We're going after people that have felonies, that have active felonies on them. We're going after individuals that have been released from state penitentiaries and that had already served their time, but they're still in the country illegally. So now we're getting a warrant out for their arrest because they're no longer allowed to stay inside the country because they violated either their parole or they violated their agreement with the United States by allowing them to come in through the visa program. And then we're going after the individuals that have claimed asylum cases. And asylum cases are the ones they said that they need asylum because they're scared of their own country. Now, the case went in front of a judge. A judge says, no, you don't comply. Or they just flat out didn't show up. When you're going after these individuals, we have warrants for them. We're serving them when we find them. Very seldom are they ever by themselves. In fact, usually there are three or four other occupants, individuals, with them that are also illegal. So we're picking up the one and we run into them having three or four others. Actually, it's just an average of over four with them at the same time. And we arrest those individuals too. So our arrests are on track. Our deportations are way up. And we're going to continue to go after the worst of the worst. That's our focus. We're trying to get the criminals off the streets. Now, Mullen's interview came just ahead of his 100-day mark as the Secretary of Homeland Security. That is happening on Thursday. He was thrown into the job after President Donald Trump reassigned the now former Secretary, Kristi Noem, to focus on Latin American affairs. Mullen, a former U.S. senator, had a quick confirmation for the job from the U.S. Senate and started earlier this spring. A previously published portion of that interview on Mullen's efforts to also secure the World Cup soccer tournament. And there's a deeper interview, and it was talking about how he was going to specifically deal with immigration enforcement matters. He said, quote, I still love it. I still, every single day I walk in, I think I'm still the luckiest man in the world. Referring to what it's been like in the first 100 days looming. I wouldn't trade my position with anybody, not another cabinet member. I really legitimately enjoy it. I get to protect the homeland, right? It's a mission that every day that works, well, that you can get behind it, as he described it. Now, Mullins also explained how wide-ranging the mandate at DHS really is and how the department has 22 different components all focused on all sorts of security and law enforcement. He said, quote, so yes, we have 22 components. Every one of those 22 components has had some aspect of, well, protecting our interests, our homeland, not just the lower 48, but all of us, all the Americans. And so we get the special privilege of protecting my own backyard and yours, regardless if you agree with me or you don't agree with me. So every day, we're also looking to prove that there are some changes that need to be made. And we're working on those changes. There are definitely improvements every single day. We get in here and say, how can we do it better every single day? We prevent something from taking place. We work with all the other secretaries. There's not another agency or cabinet position that works across the board. Because we have 22 components, we work with the State Department. We work with the DOW. We work with the DOJ. We work with the EPA. We work with agriculture. We work with commerce and treasury. And the list goes on. So you're never bored. You're never running out of things to do. I mean, this, when I say it, I don't think I've slept in 100 days, but I don't think the president has slept in 80 years because that guy never stops. And so getting to work with him on a daily basis has been amazing. Ever since I was a kid, I had mentors in my life, right? Somebody that's achieved something, that was setting an example that I wanted to get to. So my dad had a ridiculous work ethic. And completely honest, I mean, one thing you didn't do is you never lied to your dad. The second thing you never did is you never told dad you couldn't because he didn't allow excuses. Then I had a football coach, Bill Scott. That was an amazing mentor of mine. Sports and dedication, education. And then when I got into business, I had a guy named Daryl Baskins that really showed me advertising. A guy named Amos that showed me how to actually structure your bills. I know that sounds funny, but I was young. But how do you do the payback? How do you pay the bills and structure it in a form to which then can allow you to invest and set your accounts with a way that they need to be set up? Then I got into politics. I had Kevin McCarthy, who was at the time the whip, who took me under his wing. When I got the Senate, I had John Thune that took me underneath his wing. And now I have President Trump, which is amazing, right? There's no one with a better work ethic. There's no one that manages and able to recruit talent like President Trump can and get people to believe in his vision. So in this position, I feel like I'm still growing. In 100 days, I felt like I honestly, when I heard it was 100 days, when we were walking in about every ready to do the interview, I thought, wait, it feels like it's just been a few weeks. Now, this is pretty incredible that the man who's just been there for 100 days has already gotten so much done. Now, Mullins has been very active, by the way, in his new role. He got in a heated altercation with Democrats like Representative Rosa DeLauro from Connecticut during a congressional hearing on Capitol Hill. He fought with CNN's Jake Tapper on live television. But again, this interview that he did with Breitbart, he wanted to make it clear that his main focus, one of the biggest things he's trying to do at DHS, is expand more local and state law enforcement departments into joining the 287 grams G program with federal government. He said that 287 G program says, hey, if you'll help us just simply hold the individual when you pull them, I don't need you to do immigration enforcement because you're out there and you're in the streets, you're in the community. You're going to run into them anyway. Mullen said, noting that state and local police departments, as well as sheriff's departments nationwide, regularly encounter illegal aliens. If you can just join the 287G program, then you can make the arrest right there on the spot. Mullen said cops nationwide regularly encounter illegal aliens in the course of law enforcement activities. And by working with federal authorities, they can ease immigration enforcement significantly. Say they pull over a traffic stop or public disturbance or public intoxication, or they just bust a house because they're serving a warrant and there's some illegals there. There's illegal activity at a business, just anything in the day-to-day operations. There isn't anybody that touches the public more than the sheriff's department and local PD and state police, right? The state police. So when they're part of the 287 program, they can partner with us. And guess what? When they partner with us, we reimburse. We'll reimburse you for equipment. We reimburse the time of the officer. You can actually, well, you want to help your department? You want to help serve warrants? We'll actually pay for those officers' full salary for you to go through. In small municipalities and smaller states, they can add officers because they can buy new equipment. They can buy drones. They can buy vehicles. And we help them because we've got a huge influx of illegals that are in this country. And some of them, yes, some of them want to work. But 70% of the individuals we arrest on a daily basis with immigration enforcement have either pending felony charges or they've already had felony charges, and a huge percent of those have been released already from sanctuary cities and sanctuary states. So just 100 days in, it's very clear. The man in charge of DHS is saying, we're just getting started. And he guarantees you this, they're not backing down anytime soon. All right, I want to get some of your phone calls in here on this as well. So we're going to open up the PatriotMobile.com phone lines, 1-800-474-9732. 1-800-474-9732. 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We'll get your phone calls and hear your reaction to all of this. Quick break. Ben Ferguson Show. More after this.
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1: Welcome back. It is the Ben Ferguson Show. It is so nice to have you with us. Donald Trump going to war with the local radical community in Washington, D.C. Donald Trump saying he will not let communist D.C. mayoral candidate destroy the city. Now, we're witnessing this happen around the country in places like L.A. and New York City with Mondani. And President Donald Trump is now warning that he will not let the Democratic candidate for Washington, D.C. mayor destroy the city with her policies. In a post on True Social, True shared that George has stated that she wants to empty the prisons, turn the city into a sanctuary city to protect criminal illegal aliens, and defund the police, among other things. Trump pointed out that many people, including him, had worked long and hard to clean up the nation's capital and make sure it is again a safe and prestigious community. He says George, the communist, who is also certainly going to be elected mayor of D.C., has stated that she wants to empty the prisons, make D.C. a sanctuary city, oppose ICE, welcome criminal illegal aliens back into our beloved capital, and resist the anti-crime crackdown, as well as defund the police. He went on to say she also wants to expand cashless bail and so many other capital destroying things. Now, Trump continued to share what he would meet with George, and he said he called a communist, adding that he was warning that Washington, D.C. is a safe place in a prestigious community, saying many people, including myself, have worked long and hard to get it there, and we will not let it be destroyed by a communist adherent to who has no intention to make America or make Washington great again. Now, in response to Trump's post, George issued a statement that she would, quote, stand up to anyone who puts our city on its and its residents in harm's way. Yeah. So apparently the president, she's saying, is putting Americans into harm's way. While most of these claims are incorrect, the fact is that the mayor of our nation's capital and the administration are going to be meeting with each other, is what George said. I'm willing to work with anyone, including the administration, to improve the lives of D.C. residents. And I will stand up to anyone who puts our city or its residents in trouble. Now, again, Trump's post comes after he earned praise from even Democrats regarding construction and landscaping projects throughout the city. Among the projects include the administration.

0: Welcome into iHeartRadio's coverage of the 2026 FIFA World Cup. We are in pre-match festivities leading into one of the most anticipated matches of this FIFA World Cup as Mexico face England in Mexico City. But we have just been given a heads up that there will be at least a 1 hour delay for that match in Mexico City due to weather implications. So Mexico versus England, scheduled to start at 5 p.m. Pacific time, 8 p.m. Eastern time, will now be at least 6 p.m. Pacific time, 9 p.m. Eastern time. But myself, Anderson Hurst, Brad Evans, former U.S. men's national team player, will take you all the way up until kickoff. So there's a ton of topics we can get into. We'll get into the preview of the actual match a little bit later as we get closer. But I want to start with the initial reaction to Brazil and Norway. And it's been a tournament of both exciting matches and surprising results. This falls into both of those categories, Brad Evans. Just a fantastic game.
1: Yeah, I think for Brazil, a big shock for them to exit the tournament like they have. They just do not look like the Brazil of old. And, you know, when you have Neymar, Neymar is in the same category at a certain point he was with Messi, with Ronaldo, and then he gets an ACL injury and just hasn't been able to be the same, albeit he's only 34 years old. I don't think he'll ever be the Neymar of old, and he's kind of out of the discussion now. But he did change the game a little bit when he came on, which was impressive, and you saw how much it means to him to score that goal, the late PK. But so impressed by Norway. I've loved their attitude the entire tournament. And if you haven't had a chance to watch Haaland's YouTube series, it is amazing. He's basically full-on American now. He's got cowboy hat. I'm surprised he didn't show it to a game in cowboy hat and cowboy boots.
0: Yeah.
1: He and the team of Norway have completely immersed themselves in the culture here. And I love their underdog mentality, saying, we're probably not going to win today.
0: Yeah.
1: It's all tactics, and they have embraced it, all of them on that team. Their fans have showed up and showed out. And today was a really special game. And it continues the story of, could an underdog win this tournament?
0: Yeah.
1: And it keeps getting more and more real, which is what has been probably the most surprising thing.
0: Yeah, I think, and we, myself and Pete Feeling talked about this after France's game yesterday, because I think everyone was kind of looking at France as like this unbeatable team, and they showed some chinks in the armor against Paraguay, and they still got it done, and they moved on. Same with Argentina against Cape Verde, in another exciting game in and of itself, but I think it shows that the door is open for some of these smaller teams, whether it is a Norway, maybe a Colombia, maybe a United States, but we'll cross that bridge when we get there. But for the first time, I feel like there could be a possible surprise team to hoist the trophy by the, because it feels like every iteration, at least of the World Cups that I have watched in my lifetime, has always been the best team ends up raising the trophy at the end of it. That may not be the case this year.
1: Well, look, I still think you have to have one of the best players in the world to win this tournament. And without Haaland, Norway, I don't think, wins any of their group games. And so that is how vital these players are to their teams. That's the same thing with Argentina. If you take Messi out of it, they're not going to win against Cape Verde. I can almost guarantee it. And on the flip side, Mbappe, if they don't have him and he's not healthy, it changes everything so much, right? Yes, it's a team sport and we all have to play together. But man, it gives you a real advantage when you have a player like that literally just needs an inch, 10 touches in the first half, and he's not bothered by it. He's not screaming at his teammates. He knows that when the opportunity comes, it's going to be in the back of the net. Brazil knew it too, but there was nothing that they could do about it.
0: Well, and I think that, again, this is why this game is so captivating to me, because if you were to look at the scoreline, without watching the game, you could almost say, well, maybe Norway sat back and just countered a bunch and they were able to defend a lot of Brazil attacks. That's not the way the game went. Norway had the majority of the ball. They had better chances than Brazil did. And as you mentioned, it's weird to say this, but the best player on the field wasn't Brazilian. He was Norwegian. And it shows you how much the game has evolved in the last few years.
1: Looking at the heat map, it was up and down for both sides. Right. And it was back and forth. And that's what you want to see, but not the typical Brazil. We knew this going into the tournament, not the typical Brazil. They have Vinny, but I'm not sure that he is the going to be or was at the same caliber as a Ronaldinho or a Ronaldo or Neymar in his prime, I don't think he's going to leave that same kind of impact on this team. And he didn't. He didn't step up today as much as he wanted to. Norway completely shut him down for the better part of this game, but they did have their chances.
2: Yeah.
1: And in a tournament, goals change games. In every game they do, of course, but when it's heightened like this, goals change games. Missed PK and then the missed breakaway from Endrick, who comes on the field, and I don't know how he doesn't score. Yes, he's all left foot, but I've watched videos on him, skill competitions on this Red Bull YouTube, and he does have a right foot.
0: Yeah.
1: But I think the pressure got to him. He's in that moment. He knows he wants to go to his left foot. The ball does take a bounce. And at that point, I mean, Brazil's probably off and running, and Norway won't be able to find a way back. But goals change games. And when it came to Haaland, that header was sublime.
0: Yeah, you talk about Vinny and him being kind of the guy that's looking to carry Brazil over the line because you need those star players, as we've talked about so often. Why isn't he taking that penalty kick in the first half? Why is it Bruno Guimarães, who has literally never taken a penalty kick for Brazil in his entire career?
1: It is mind-blowing to me. Your biggest player has to step up on that moment. I mean, the only thing I can liken it to, if it's in, yes, I took PKs all the time for the Sounders,
2: right.
1: But if Clint was on the field, Clint Dempsey was on the field, most of the time it was deferred to him. Or if it was a national team game, it was always Clint or it was Josie. The high-level, high-stress guys that have played in the biggest leagues in the world, and yes, all of the Brazilian players do, but none have more pressure than Vinny on him. And to see him almost... maybe he passed the buck and said, I don't want to do it. But this goes back to the Germany shootout
0: totally.
1: As well, right? We hear through the press that no one wanted to raise their hand and take a PK. And I think the pressure got to all these players, which is crazy to think about. They've played in Champions League. They've played the biggest leagues in the world. You would think that they would step up and take one. And if Vinny misses, I think it's okay.
0: Yeah.
1: But now that he passed the shoe on to someone else, it's going to get crushed in media outlets down in Brazil for sure. And he will remember that for the rest of his career. Why didn't I step up and take that one? I'm Vinny. I'm supposed to be the next one for Brazil. I didn't put the responsibility on my shoulders. Right. It's really disappointing.
0: Yeah, it's one of those situations where, you know, I wonder whose decision it was. Was it Carlo Ancelotti? Being as big of a personality as he is, giving the orders, the marching orders to the guys that, hey, this is Bruno Guimarães' penalty kick, which would be an interesting choice in and of itself. But the other thing is, like, there's the guy who's maybe best at taking quote-unquote penalty kicks, but it's not as much of a skill thing anymore. It's all about how you deal with the pressure, and especially at this big stage.
1: Yeah, look, and Neymar stepped into the game and took his
0: exactly.
1: PK, and he immediately, everyone put the ball in his
0: yes.
1: hand. Vinny didn't even step up to take it. Maybe they knew they were losing 2-0. This is Neymar's last game with the national team, certainly his last World Cup, but you would expect a player like Vinny to mm-hmm. step up, yes. And the pressure mounted, and for him not to step up and be the guy,
0: yeah.
1: Brazil's going to remember this one forever, for sure. Norway's thankful that Guimarães stepped up. Sometimes, yes, it's a coach's decision. Ziggy used to write who was going to take the PKs on the board before the game. And if you pass the buck during the game, he'd have words with you afterwards. So maybe it came from the coach. All these teams, I'm certain, just like every club team does in tournament time, are practicing PKs after training.
0: Yeah.
1: You want to get used to where you want to put the ball, the feel. You put yourself under some pressure in training, nothing will ever mount to what they're facing in these games. So maybe Bruno was 50-50, let's say, leading up to this PK
0: sure.
1: shootout, and he knew that he couldn't miss, and everyone had confidence in him. You don't know what's going on in the locker room. I'm sure it'll all come out soon.
0: What comes next for Brazil? Because I think they came into this tournament with a little bit of a changed mentality. They hired Carlo Ancelotti, who's a very famous, you know, club manager. It's the first time for him stepping onto the international stage. It was pretty close to the World Cup, if I remember correctly, so he didn't have a ton of time to really implement a style. But he's known for being a great man manager anyway, so a lot of people thought that was kind of a perfect blend for him. He's obviously coached Vinny at Real Madrid. They just don't have the talent that they used to, is kind of the big thing that I keep going back to. Are they going to turn into this team that maybe kind of sits back and counterattacks? Because that kind of plays into who they have right now in terms of the players, but that's not who their DNA is as Brazilians.
1: Yeah, look, in the past, you had Roberto Carlos, Maicon on the right.
0: Right.
1: But every player was of top quality. And I don't want to take anything away from these players. They are all high, high quality, clearly. But they're not the same Brazil as in the past, where it's free-flowing, keep possession of the ball. You're going to do two or three step-overs to beat your man. It comes off maybe 5 out of 10 times, but in those five, they're getting a chance, right? Whether it's a cross, it's a corner kick. You see a more subdued Brazil now. You don't see Jogo Benito. You don't see the smiling, the passion in the game, the flicks, the movement.
0: The confidence.
1: It's just not there.
0: Yeah.
1: And maybe it's a product of... I have no idea what it's a product of, because I've never seen this out of a Brazil team. They were my favorite team growing up because of those reasons.
0: Right.
1: The flair, the love, the passion behind...
0: Freedom.
1: The freedom, yeah, great. And I just don't see it. And so Vinny is now going to have to take the next step forward, or it's going to have to be Endrick, which when I watch him play, I see a less than motivated player every time. I don't see him demanding the ball. He's got so much talent, clearly. He's made a couple massive transfers.
0: Right.
1: He has to either be the next guy, or Brazil's going to have to wait another 8-year cycle for a phenom to come in and really change the look of this Brazil team.
0: Yeah, it's weird because you saw Neymar come in and you mentioned the injuries and, you know, he's older now. But he seemed to be the guy, even though he's not even a starter anymore. He came on and was like, hey, give me the ball. I want to take people on. Like, you need someone that takes the pressure off of the rest of your team in that way. And it's not just the goal scoring from these stars that we're talking about. It's the guy that kind of puts the team on their back in some ways. And whether that is Messi, Haaland did it today, obviously, with his goals. Mbappe's doing it for France. Harry Kane's doing it for England. You're seeing these great players that are doing, like, taking it and putting the team on their back and carrying them over the finish line. It just doesn't seem like Brazil has that right now.
1: I mean, you look on the screen here, he officially retires from international football.
0: Wow.
1: So if that's being said, for sure. We've seen players come back from this, but
0: no, Messi.
1: I think Neymar knows that the time is done for him. You do have to have that special player on the pitch to take away the pressure, the one who is doing every single interview that has faced it before,
0: exactly,
1: but also is able to produce on the field. Just like you said, Harry Kane, who would have thought, 10 years ago that he was going to be the guy. Without him, they don't advance in this tournament
0: right.
1: as well.
0: Right.
1: And all top quality players.
0: Yeah.
1: So it's going to be an interesting path for Brazil. And one that I would hope that we're looking forward to, because you do want to see the Brazil of old, because there is no team in the world that plays like they used to.
0: Right.
1: And they need to figure out a way to get it back today. Nothing from their outside backs. It was so A to B, B to C, C to D, knock it around. It's not that fun to watch anymore.
0: Right. I wonder if that's a product of modern football. I think you see a lot of club teams kind of go into a very robotic approach where you're just keeping possession. You're getting, like you said, A to B, B to C. And Brazil was the one team that we could always rely on to not be that way. It was all freedom. It was tricky flicks here and there, and expressing yourself on the pitch, and seeing them be this, frankly, boring on the field is kind of sad to see, because it's signaling an end of an era in this game. And maybe we'll get it from another team moving forward, but that's just kind of how I turn it to be at this point.
1: Yeah, but let's not take any credit away
0: of course,
1: Norway.
0: No.
1: Perfect game plan. I mean, Odegaard is unbelievable.
0: He played
1: the
0: awesome
1: way that
0: today.
1: He can control the pace of a game. No one from Norway feared anyone from this Brazil side today. He stepped in and really led that team. And yes, Haaland gets a credit because he gets the two goals, but he'll be the first one to point to every single one of his teammates. I mean, maybe he got 20 touches in the game. It wasn't all Haaland tonight. It was the other guys on the field. It was the 10 other players that did the dirty work, that sacrificed themselves. They knew that they had an opportunity tonight. And I'm sure that they talked in a meeting that this is not the Brazil of old. We have an opportunity today. And if Norway is saying that, that tells everyone else, and especially with the result, that this era of, like you said, of the previous iteration of Brazil is now past.
0: Yeah.
1: And who knows how long it'll be until we see that again. I mean, even Casemiro, no magic.
0: None.
1: No magic. It's just connect the pass, win tackles. And even, you know, Rivaldo played a similar role, but it was all magic from him.
0: Yeah.
1: Yeah, it's difficult. It's kind of sad.
0: It is sad. You mentioned Norway, though. Let's give them all the credit in the world. They came in and got the job done. How far can they go? Is this just a good story? Is this Haaland, you know, announcing himself on the big stage? Or can they actually have a chance to go on and, you know, make a deep run in this tournament? They play the winner of the game we're going to see kick off here pretty soon.
1: Yeah, they have a legit chance. I think for them, how organized they are is is the most impressive thing to watch, that their organization is paying off. Yes, Nyland had the keeper had a blinder today. Mm-hmm. Absolute blinder. And he'll remember that game forever. Yes, Holland scored the two goals. Other teammates get credit, but really, he kept them in the game for the vast majority. Could have been an own goal. Just fantastic awareness to say, oh, I could watch that one and hope it goes over the top, over the crossbar, nope. But I'm going to make the effort, and it's a full-on sprawl-out save. He was fantastic.
0: Yeah.
1: They can make a run. Any team can make a run in this one, right? Norway gets the extra couple hours of rest on this one, and they will face either Mexico or England, and it's going to be... It's a toss-up for me, but Norway has the pieces. As long as Holland stays healthy, they can do it.
0: Yeah.
1: Right? They can do it. And they've shown that they can plug and play. I mean, making two substitutes at halftime, knowing what they were going up against. The coach is saying, give me 45 minutes of all out, right? And you saw that in the game. It was fantastic. I mean, Nusa on the left-hand side, Red Bull Leipzig player, taking guys on and taking chances. He looked more Brazilian than any Brazilian did on the field.
0: It's so true. That's crazy.
1: And he was willing to take guys on, take chances. Yes, it didn't work out, but you're also making Brazil defend in their own half, which they aren't used to doing. And then Schelderup comes in, and he was unbelievable. Yeah. Changed the game. Yeah. I mean, his ability to have a change of pace. Again, give me 45 minutes, go as hard as you can, and good things are going to happen. And he changed the game for Norway in those moments. If you have players like that that are committed, you can see that they all are. They're doing the row after the game with the crowd. Holland's banging the drum. There's something special about this team.
0: Yeah, and you know, there were questions when they made those subs at halftime, like Sorloth, who has been a big part of this team and it kind of gives them an outlet too, and Nusa, as you mentioned before, and then they come on and it's perfect timing with the coach. He just seems to have a pulse on exactly what they need.
1: Well, who would have Sorloth is playing as a right midfielder.
0: I would
1: have never put him there.
0: It's like putting Haaland at right wing.
1: But you saw it after the first water break. Brazil had some good moments, and then the first water break happened. You see Haaland at the very end telling all of his center backs and the goalkeeper, just send it long. He's motioning to send it long. Let me get into a physical battle. Let Sorloth get into the physical battle. We will be your outlet.
0: Yeah.
1: And either we're going to win a foul or Haaland does what he does and he just spins. And the ball somehow always ends up in front of him.
0: Yeah.
1: And for Sorloth, again, to play as a right midfielder, basically was there to just keep possession of the ball.
0: Yeah.
1: Be a big body, keep possession of the ball. He did his job, sub at halftime, and Bob comes on and does what he does.
0: Yeah.
1: My favorite name in the whole tournament from a player, by the way. Oscar Bob.
0: Great last name. If for those of you who are just tuning in, a couple breaking news that we can talk about. Number one, the England-Mexico match has been delayed an hour, so we're looking at a 6 p.m. Pacific time, 9 p.m. Eastern time kickoff. So we'll kind of, as we near closer to that kickoff, we will get more into the preview of that match. Another piece of breaking news, Neymar has officially retired from international football. Brazil, the Brazil icon, the Brazil legend, unfortunately never gets over the hump and is not able to get the job done. And he announced just after the match today that he is retiring from international football for the Brazilian national team. A sad day for him and Brazilian fans, to be completely honest. Let's come back. Let's talk about the one more breaking news that we heard about today. And it's the fact that Florian Balogun all of a sudden is available for the United States men's national team against Belgium as they look to go past the round of 16 for the first time since 2002. Let's come back, discuss that whole situation. Coming up next, again, you're listening to the 2026 FIFA World Cup on iHeartRadio.
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0: Welcome back to iHeartRadio's coverage of the 2026 FIFA World Cup. We are maybe nearing, I guess is a word you could use, towards England versus Mexico in Mexico City. Unfortunately, it has been delayed. We're looking at a 6 p.m. Pacific time, 9 o'clock p.m. Eastern time kickoff. As we get closer to that, we'll preview that game a little bit more. But some breaking news that just came out in the last couple hours. The United States men's national team forward, Fuller and Balogun, who was given a red card in their round of 32 match against Bosnia and Herzegovina. It has been rescinded, or excuse me, I think the right word to use would be the suspension has been suspended. Brad Evans joins me from former U.S. men's national team member. Just talk about the impact that Balogun being available will have on this U.S. men's national team and before their round of 16 game.
1: Well, you've seen it in every team so far. The ability to consistently score in a tournament is paying dividends for those that are advancing in these rounds. And if Mbappe, Messi, Haaland, whoever it is, the guys that are scoring the most goals, those teams are going to advance for sure in this tournament. So it's massive for the U.S., I think. It takes a weight off of his shoulders. He can put it in the pass. It might feel a little bit awkward for him at this point to be the guy, the first player ever in a FIFA World Cup that a red card's been suspended or on a probationary period. But I'm reading it was 64 years ago, Brazilian legend Garrincha.
0: Oh, Garrincha, yes. Sorry.
1: 1962 tournament was had a dismissal cleared in that tournament. So that's a long time.
0: Yeah.
1: And now for it to be one day before tournaments in the U.S. and a United States men's national team player gets his red card appealed or rescinded, whatever we want to say. Article 27. Hopefully we can talk on Tuesday morning about Article 27 being our favorite article of the FIFA Disciplinary Code Handbook.
0: Yeah, the thing that makes this so such a big story, I should say, is the fact that it's pretty unprecedented at this point. If this was something where, and you see this all the time, let's be honest, if there's a red card in a Premier League match, they can go back and look at the video and say, hey, that shouldn't have been a red card. The suspension is canceled or it's reduced, right? And that happens all the time in club soccer. But the fact that this never happens at the FIFA World Cup, that's the part that a lot of people are questioning the process with this. So maybe if you're Belgium, do you feel hard done by how this has gone out?
1: Yeah, I think so. If you're Belgium, you're asking questions of how and why, but you're one day out. You can't ask too many questions. You're going to get inside your own head, and then you're going to... I know the coach is saying we cannot use this as an excuse. No player is going to use it as an excuse. Balogun, can he be a game changer? Yes, but is he a player on the same caliber as the others in the tournament that are scoring buckets of goals? No. So Belgium can't sit here and say, okay, Messi was out, now Messi's back in, or Haaland was out, now he's back in less 24 hours from the game. I think it's different for Belgium. They'll continue as they've prepped for this the remainder of this tournament, and especially against the U.S. I don't think that this U.S. team strikes too much fear in Belgium's eyes. Look, just not even a month ago, they shellacked the U.S. team. And they're thinking, we'll just do what we did back then. What was our game plan? Same players are pretty much playing in the game. If we do half as good, we got three in the bag.
0: Yeah.
1: So I hope from U.S. perspective that that is the case, because this USA team has seemed more motivated, more hungry, more intense, and he's been a big part of that up top for the U.S.
0: Yeah, so I never actually got your thoughts on the original call. Was it the right call? Were you surprised when they went to VAR and changed what was not even a foul originally to a red card for Balogun in that situation?
1: Yeah, I know there's processes in all of this. We're not supposed to watch VAR and then give a red card afterwards. I don't know. I kind of take all that out of it.
0: Sure.
1: And when I watch the foul in slow motion, it's a dangerous challenge. But if a player is looking at tackling, that changes the game for me. If I'm in a game and I'm an attacker playing center mid and someone is trying to play the ball, yes, studs are up. That situation is so different than a studs up challenge.
0: Sure.
1: Both are looking at the ball, trying to make a play. The guy's foot just happens to be in the path of where I'm
0: stepping.
1: Remember, these are two big guys that are jostling for position. It's not like they can go straight up and straight down, especially when they're moving laterally. So I understand. Maybe it was a yellow card, but looking back in slow motion, everything looks worse.
0: Yeah.
1: Right? Everything slowed down looks worse. So for me, I think in the moment, what the referee saw was a dangerous challenge. The player, his ankle obviously does turn.
0: Yep.
1: It certainly looked painful. And But if I was on the other side of that, I would probably say red card as well. And from the U.S. side, you're saying, well, I didn't mean to. Yeah. And well, then you should have thought about that before you got into a challenge with me.
0: Yeah, it's true. And like, I think as soon as it was going to VAR, as soon as they told the referee to go look at it, you thought, okay, he's going to see that. He's going to see that as a red card. But the fact that it even went to that point is the part that I was pretty frustrated with, at least in the moment, because we've seen so much at this tournament that in a good way, the VAR has changed the way it operates a little bit. They very much more so now than in tournaments past, leagues past, are still relying on the call on the field. And it's a larger threshold for them to tell the referee to go to VAR and look at it than it ever has been. And to me, that didn't meet that threshold. So to stick with the call on the field would have been the right way to go. And if he had given a red card on the field, then it wouldn't have been rescinded either. So that was where I felt the wrongdoing was. It wasn't in the actual result of the play. It was how it got there. And I guess this is quote-unquote justice at this point for the United States.
1: No, I think you're right. The call on the play should be... But also, if there's something to look at from up top, there's something to look at.
0: Yeah,
1: and they deemed it as such. So we have to live and die by VAR in this age. It wasn't around when I played, so... That call would have just stayed as no call.
0: Do you like it?
1: Do I like it?
0: Yeah.
1: If my team were to win the game, yes. If we were to lose,
0: VAR.
1: No. Yeah. Just a weird situation. Yeah. This is going to be a massive topic. Yeah. Pochettino is going to have his hands full deflecting everything away from this team. These guys got to stay off social media because I'm sure they're getting pelted.
0: I'm sure.
1: And really just focus on the game. But, you know, he may have a target on his back in this one.
0: Yeah.
1: And the U.S. will too. This is a little locker room chatter from Belgium's coach. He's going to put that on the board and pregame talks. Lunch talks, whatever it is, he's going to use anything he can to motivate his Belgian side, which haven't come out hot in this tournament.
0: No.
1: They almost look like they're surviving at this point. And so he's trying to get anything he can out of his group. But I think for Belgium, they played in some hot, hot games, middle of the day. They're not used to that. This game will be a little bit different against the U.S. here in Seattle. It's strange on this one because it's a one-year probation on the red card.
0: Right.
1: So if he commits a similar foul during this time, then the original suspension will be reinstated. It's that's weirdest rules ever.
0: That's so weird.
1: But as U.S. fans, we just got to be thankful that he's going to be on the pitch.
0: Hey, so just like you said, you like it if it helps your team. You don't if it doesn't.
1: I told
0: so
1: you, Article 27.
0: Might be our favorite article. Might be our favorite article. All right, you kind of alluded to it there. Let's preview the actual match between the United States and Belgium in what should be one of the biggest days in American soccer history as they prepare to face off in Seattle tomorrow, Monday, 5:00 kickoff, 4:30 pregame. We'll, of course, have that game on the iHeartRadio app and wherever you're listening to us right now as well. It's just going to be a massive match, one of the biggest days in American soccer history. So I want to get your thoughts on the game itself, the tactics going into it, who might be favored. That's all coming up next year. 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